0: They included people on opposite sides of the political spectrum, including Vermont Senator Bernie Sanders and conservative strategist Steve Bannon. NPR's Huang Jingnan was there.
1: In their respective speeches, both Sanders and Bannon blasted the billionaires that ran the AI companies for taking humanity down a dangerous path without the public having a say.
2: The people of this country must make the decisions about AI and not just a handful of oligarchs.
3: The American citizens are not going to be supplicants to the oligarchs anymore.
1: However, the two disagree on what exactly to do about the existential threats they say AI poses. Many speakers called for a pause on development of the most advanced AI and for international coordination. The American and the Chinese government so far have spoken out dismissing these ideas. Huo Jingnan, NPR News.
0: A scathing new report from the Department of Homeland Security's Inspector General's Office found that detainees at the immigration detention facility in Florida, known as Alligator Alcatraz, were subjected to a slew of poor living conditions, including being held in small metal enclosures. NPR's Vanessa Romo has more.
4: Findings revealed that 79 detainees were confined to metal cages with about 4 feet by 4 feet of floor space for up to 2 hours. Inspectors called it unprecedented among detention facilities and said they presented significant risk to detainees' health and safety. DHS's internal report also found detainees lacked clean drinking water, adequate food, and proper medical care. Showers were infested with bugs, and staff couldn't identify which detention standards they were expected to follow. The facility, which opened in 2025, shut down over the summer following a string of lawsuits. Vanessa Romo, NPR News.
0: The families of the 67 people killed in last year's mid-air collision over Washington, D.C. are pushing Congress and regulators for action. NPR's Joel Rose reports they joined lawmakers and safety investigators at a rally on Capitol Hill today.
5: Doug Lane lost his wife and son when an American Airlines regional jet collided with an Army Black Hawk helicopter last year. Lane joined with other victims' families calling on Congress and federal regulators to take action.
6: We can tell their stories. We can ask questions. We can push for answers. We can demand action, but we cannot do everybody else's work for them.
5: The families were joined by the head of the National Transportation Safety Board, which is pushing federal aviation regulators to do more. Congress is still deadlocked over competing safety proposals that passed the House and Senate, but Senator Ted Cruz said he hopes to pass a bill during the lame duck session after the midterm elections. Joel Rose, NPR News, Washington.
0: Major U.S. stock indexes slipped today as oil prices rose once again. The S&P 500 fell nearly 0.5%. It's NPR.
7: It's 5:04 with Cap Radio News. I'm Devin Yamanaka. If Kamala Harris runs for president in 2028, Governor Gavin Newsom tells CNN's Jake Tapper he wouldn't. Newsom says opponents would love it, calling it mutually assured distraction. Newsom also says he won't enter the race for president unless his family supports a decision.
8: I know what matters in life. You know, I got four kids. It's the only thing that matters to me. They got to be on board. And if that's, forget it. If they're not on board, that's a non-starter. And then you just have to meet the moment. You got to be honest with yourself. Do you represent the zeitgeist of the moment, or are you wasting everybody's time?
7: Tapper interviewed Newsom as the two were fly fishing on Montana property that belongs to Newsom's in-laws. CNN unveiled a promo clip yesterday for the full interview that began airing this morning. A Southern California high school has suspended its varsity football team and will forfeit its next game due to unsportsmanlike actions by its players and the school's mascot. Victor Valley High School defeated Apple Valley 20-7 on Friday in the 56th edition of the annual rivalry game, known as the Bell Game. The winning side gets bragging rights and ownership for a year of a large bell. Victor Valley celebrations and the antics of their jackrabbit mascot crossed the line, according to school district officials. After the final whistle, Victor Valley players ran onto the field and taunted the opposing crowd before their coaches came over and brought them back to the other sideline. Earlier during the game, the mascot flipped off the Apple Valley crowd while walking down the track on the Apple Valley side of the stadium. You'll find more news at capradio.org. 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
7: Still ahead on All Things Considered, a judge ruled the Kennedy Center's board may not put Trump's name back on the building. That story's coming up in about 10 minutes.
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11: 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I'm Juana Summers.
12: And I'm Scott Detrow. They call it, quote, the pro-human assembly, a gathering held today in Washington where politicians, celebrities, and religious leaders discussed what to do about artificial intelligence. The meeting comes amid renewed warnings that AI could cause great harm or even destroy humanity. Joining me to help unpack the fears, both existential and otherwise, is NPR's Jeff Brumfiel. Hey, Jeff.
13: Hi, Scott.
12: So today, saw two very unlikely figures in the same room. Vermont Senator Bernie Sanders, an independent, and pro-Trump firebrand Steve Bannon. I guess they are both humans. They have that in common. What do they have to say about AI?
13: Yeah, Bannon and Sanders both talked about the possibility of AI going rogue. My colleague, Kuo Jingnan, was there, and she captured what Sanders had to say.
2: If AI surpasses human intelligence, as many scientists believe could happen, this technology will escape human control with potentially catastrophic consequences.
13: Bannon, for his part, spoke about the arrogance of the people building these systems.
12: Let's rewind a little bit. Over the weekend, the leaders of the big AI companies agreed that development needs to be slowed down. These companies are locked in a tight race right now. There are hundreds of billions of dollars of investment on the line, and it makes it sound like they are really worried. Explain what exactly got them spooked.
13: Yeah, you know, I think a lot of this started earlier in the summer when another AI company called Hugging Face got hacked, and that hack actually came from the OpenAI, the makers of ChatGPT. They were training a bunch of AI agents. These agents were given a test, and as they tried to figure out how to do it, they decided to attempt to steal the answer key from Hugging Face. A group of more than 1,000 agents organized themselves. They even kind of elected a leader called Phase One. Malo Burgun is CEO of a company called the Machine Intelligence Research Institute. He said it was clear the AI was very comfortable with trying to cheat.
14: You see that the agents clearly understood that they were, you know, trying to accomplish or solve the evaluations that they were in a way that wasn't intended, but they just did not seem to care.
13: And this echoes a much bigger risk people have talked about for years with AI. Sometimes it's called the paperclip problem. You know, you imagine an AI who's given a simple task, make paperclips, and everything starts out fine. They build a little factory and they start doing it, but they keep thinking about how to make more paperclips. Then it starts mining iron ore, maybe in huge quantities, destroying the environment or diverting resources from other areas. Eventually, maybe some humans figure out what this AI is doing and try to shut it down, and it decides to get rid of the humans in the name of covering the earth in paperclips. I mean, obviously, Scott, that sounds kind of silly. But these hacks do have some similarities. The AIs kind of maniacally pursued their goal of getting the answer key. They appeared to be aware humans didn't want them hacking into another system, but they went ahead and did it anyway. As Burgon pointed out to me, hacking a $1 billion company is a crime when humans do it, and the AIs just didn't care.
12: Right. So I very much understand why that has people scared. What other factors are going on right now?
13: The other big one is just how fast things are moving. Over the weekend, Dario Amodei, the head of Anthropic, talked about the speed with which AI systems are evolving, and in particular, the fact that AI is now helping to train better AI. That's sometimes called recursive self-improvement. If you fully automate it, some people believe you could end up very quickly developing a super intelligent AI. And, you know, see previous worry, it doesn't really care whether it hurts humans to achieve its goals. And Burgon points out there's already an example of this on planet Earth, and it's actually us. We are super intelligent beings, and that hasn't always been good for other life forms.
14: There are a lot of the species that are extinct due to our behavior, not because we were, you know, trying to cause their extinction, not because we thought they were evil and we were trying to take them out, but because we had things that we wanted to do in the world and they were in the way.
12: Okay. So this is the prevalent, loudest concern right now. At the same time, though, Jeff, there are people out there who do not think an apocalypse is inevitable. What is the counter argument to all of this doomerism?
13: Yeah, I mean, I think the counter argument is this is more of an engineering problem than an existential risk. Yesterday, Jensen Huang, the CEO of NVIDIA, which makes all the chips for all this AI stuff, he was on a podcast called All In, and he said he could see why the AI companies are freaking out.
15: They're building their company, they're building their culture, they're building the technology, they're building engineering, they're building products all at the same time. And so I can understand it's a little bit hair on fire.
13: But he said he really thought these hacks were fixable problems, so these companies could contain their AI and keep it from causing trouble.
15: I would bet you money that in every single one of those cases is within their control in the future to prevent it.
13: You know, for now, this AI remains mainly in the computers, and Huang feels like, you know, we have lots of new technology. In the past, we've been able to control it. It can be scary. It can be unpredictable, but it's just tech. We got this.
12: Let's bring this back to the event we first started talking about. You've got Steve Bannon on the far right and Bernie Sanders on the far left, and they are both saying we need regulation. And yet regulation seems unlikely. Where are we with that?
13: Yeah, I mean, regulation is such a tough problem. Part of it is that engineers don't really understand how AI works or even exactly how the training yields the results it does. So it's kind of hard to know where you regulate. Still, everyone seems to agree some sorts of rules and oversight need to be established and quickly. I mean, even if you don't think that there's this existential risk, AI is being used to create deepfake images for harassment and scams. People are having unhealthy relationships with chatbots. It's getting very good at hacking. And, people can direct it to hack. It doesn't always need to do it on its own. So there's plenty to worry about and plenty to think about putting constraints on. One model that I've heard sort of talked about that I think is interesting is think about like the airlines, right? We have federal regulators all over the world regulating the airlines, but we also have industry-led organizations trying to make sure airplanes are safe because in the end, you know, if airlines or AI aren't safe, no one's going to want to use them.
12: That is NPR's Jeff Brumfield. Thanks so much.
13: Thank you.
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7: And the deadline for that drawing is 6 o'clock. 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
12: 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I'm Scott Detrow.
18: And I'm Juana Summers. It has been a big day in Kennedy Center news. The board today voted to close the historic Arts Center, citing safety concerns. And just minutes before that meeting started, a federal judge ruled for a second time that the board of directors cannot put President Trump's name on the building without the approval of Congress. NPR cultural correspondent Anastasia Tsiolkas is with us now. Hey there.
19: Hey there.
18: Feeling a little bit like Groundhog Day. You and I were just talking yesterday about the board's arguments in favor of closing. Tell us what's behind the decision.
19: So the board has been arguing that the Kennedy Center is in dire straits, both financially and structurally. The center's administration has also been saying the main building is structurally unsafe and that the institution's money situation is so poor that it will not be able to meet payroll or pay maintenance contracts within weeks. I think, Juana, it's really helpful to remember that most of the current Kennedy Center board members are Trump allies who were picked by the president, who, of course, now also serves as its chairman. And those members include folks like former Attorney General Pam Bondi, Fox host Laura Ingraham, and Dana Kraft, the wife of New England Patriots owner Robert Kraft. These are people very close to Trump.
18: And to make sure I have the timing right, this came right after the judge's ruling?
19: Right on the heels. Judge Christopher Cooper essentially repeated a previous ruling of his. He made that back when the board tried to rename the arts institution as the Trump Kennedy Center. And in today's ruling, Cooper wrote, quote, simply put, defendants cannot install memorials for President Trump or anyone or anything else at the Kennedy Center without Congress's blessing. He also decided the board cannot rename the physical grounds of the Art Center. They wanted to call it the President Donald J. Trump Plaza.
18: So is there anything here still left to decide? And what do we know about the timeline?
19: So President Trump announced today, and the board repeated this post he made on Truth Social, saying that the center will close immediately. Kennedy Center officials have not replied to our other questions, however. But as it stands, there were very few events on the calendar. Most of the staff were already either fired or had left. The board has been signposting their desire to close for months now. So the Kennedy Center was down to a skeletal version of itself already. Now, a small, fairly recently opened extension called The Reach will remain open, but that's pretty minimal. Because, you know, ticket sales had plummeted. Many prominent artists had already canceled their plans and appearances. They said the center had become just too politicized under Trump. Mm-hmm. And in his decision, Judge Cooper did leave one element up in the air, whether or not the board can name the planned $100 million fundraising campaign that they plan to launch. They want to call that the Trump Kennedy Center Fund. And he said they can't include any such plaque or signage because, as he wrote, quote, the fund has raised nothing yet.
18: And just quickly, I mean, for decades, the Kennedy Center has been a center of cultural life here in Washington, D.C. Will that just all grind to a halt?
19: Well, for decades, it's been this marquee space for soloists, orchestras, theater, dance companies, you name it. They had free programs 365 days a year, and that's come to a close for now.
18: NPR's Anastasia Tsiolkas, thanks much.
19: Thanks for having me.
18: A region of coastal marshes and small towns in Louisiana will now be home to what Elon Musk says will be a $100 billion SpaceX launch base. Republican Governor Jeff Landry and state lawmakers waived regulations helping to get the project there. And as Drew Hawkins of the Gulf States Newsroom reports, residents nearby say they were kept in the dark about what it will mean for them.
20: Little downtown Abbeville, Louisiana is blocked off for an invitation-only event. The biggest spaceport in the world is about to be announced. The announcement comes with an action movie style video showing

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1: The $100 billion spaceport it's building will launch thousands of rockets a year, adding to launch sites in Texas and Florida. It's part of the company's plans for expanding its satellite internet business and data centers in space. The state promises 3,000 new jobs in Louisiana over the next decade.
2: I think Starbase is cool.
3: Yeah, I love it.
2: Starbase, Louisiana.
4: All right, yeah. Heard it here first.
3: Yeah, we can't wait to serve y'all the first pot of gumbo.
1: After the video, Landry takes the stage in Abbeville. He thanks state lawmakers, many who signed non-disclosure agreements, or NDAs, related to Project Osprey. That's the code name for the SpaceX project. The legislature passed new laws that exempt aerospace facilities from property taxes, like other industries in the state, and adding protection for aerospace from liability and nuisance claims related to noise and sonic booms. The NDAs prevented public officials from discussing the project. They've become common for deals under Landry, something I asked him about when he came off stage and talked to reporters.
5: Why not do these projects transparently? Why all the NDAs?
3: Well, again, you think I want Texas to steal my thunder? You think I want other states to know what we're working on?
1: About 30 miles away is Pecan Island. Gabe Giffen, known as Gator Gabe in his outdoor education classes, takes me on a boat through the marshes where the spaceport will be. Nesting shorebirds, alligators, we even see some deer in the marsh grass. Giffen says the SpaceX project had been nothing but rumors for months. Then, a few weeks ago, white X's appeared on the roads. Markers for helicopters surveying the land from the air.
6: Whether you talk about the federal administration or on the state level, or the NDAs, whatever it is, the elected leaders aren't telling the people what's coming down to them.
1: The company plans for the site to launch Starship, the largest rocket ever made, maybe 30 times a day here. Giffen worries about how that will impact local wildlife. This area is on the Mississippi Flyway. It's basically a highway for migratory birds heading south for the winter.
6: And then where we're at, this is the last ledge they leap off of, if you will. They're going to feed up, power up on those beaches, and fly to Central or South America next.
1: SpaceX officials said at the announcement that the rockets will scare off the birds at first, but they'll come back. Something locals doubt.
7: Why would the birds come back? They're smarter than us in some ways.
1: Brooke Broussard is a bartender from Pecan Island who watched the SpaceX announcement on a live stream. She gets choked up when I asked about what Pecan Island means to her.
8: This is my source in a lot of ways. You know, literally my life source, where I came from, where I was conceived. And I find a lot of strength here. And I find a lot of strength in my family history here.
1: She's worried SpaceX rockets and their impact will end a way of life here. People who hunt, fish, and build their culture around the outdoors.
7: And I don't want the story to just be Elon Musk came and conquered. You know, I want the other stories to be told.
1: SpaceX officials say construction is set to begin by the end of next year, and the first launch is planned for 2029. For NPR News, I'm Drew Hawkins in Pecan Island, Louisiana.
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1: And let's say you're stuck in traffic right now, or you're just about to leave the office, and you're like, okay, so I'm going to get home, and then I'll make dinner, and then I'll donate, or maybe it's like around, you know, 8 o'clock tonight, and I'll be entered in that Trader Joe's gift card. Not 8 o'clock, not 7 o'clock. You have half an hour to do this. So not to make you feel...
0: Not to alarm you.
1: Not to alarm you, not to make you feel rushed, not to put pressure on you. I'm just saying, if you want to be entered in the drawing for the $500 Trader Joe's gift card, your cutoff is 6 o'clock. You budget your time how you see fit. It's entirely up to you. Be safe. Don't, you know, talk on the phone and drive with a, you know, there's a whole hands-free thing. I'm just saying that is your deadline. If you feel like, you know, I don't want to be rushed, Devin. I just want to do my own thing at my own speed. Then cool, man. You know, ride that wave. That's awesome. But if you're like, Trader Joe's, super important to me, got to be entered in the drawing, maybe now would be good, is all I'm saying.
0: You have that deadline. 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And we hope that you donate right now. 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Why not do that?
1: Why not?
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5: Live from NPR News in Culver City, California, I'm Duane Brown. FBI Director Kash Patel was on Capitol Hill testifying today before the Senate Judiciary Committee. He touted the drop in violent crime under the Trump administration while also confirming that the FBI is sending what he called crisis coordinators to election polling sites this November. But Patel refused to answer concerns from Democrats on the panel, including Senator Peter Welch of Vermont.
6: So you are sending.
7: We have election crisis coordinators manned at all 56 field offices.
6: All right.
7: Election integrity is of paramount importance. This FBI is not going to shy away
6: from that effort.
5: Patel also faced sharp criticism from Democrats over his firing of veteran FBI agents and his handling of the Epstein files. Today, the Supreme Court ruled against the administration's efforts to change voting by mail requirements before the midterms. The Chief Justice of the New Hampshire Supreme Court is resigning. Following an ethics investigation, the justice was accused of steering a payout to a top aide. From New Hampshire Public Radio, Todd Bookman reports.
8: Gordon McDonald was appointed chief of the five-member court in 2021. Last year, a whistleblower accused him of helping to orchestrate an irregular personnel move for a top aide. That employee was laid off and then rehired just 48 hours later into a new job, allowing her to cash out nearly $50,000 in accrued sick and vacation time. McDonald was cleared of any criminal wrongdoing, but an ethics probe found he violated the state's code of conduct. McDonald's decision to step down clears the way for Republican Governor Kelly Ayotte to name his replacement. It isn't clear if that will come before November's election. For NPR News, I'm Todd Bookman in Concord, New Hampshire.
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1: It's 5:32 with Cap Radio News. I'm Devin Yamanaka. President Trump is expanding the Interior Department's authority over energy projects under the Defense Production Act. The executive order could affect the Central Coast, where the administration has already invoked the federal law to support a pipeline restart off the Santa Barbara coast. From our California newsroom partner KCBX, Gabriela Fernandez has more.
9: The Defense Production Act allows the federal government to prioritize contracts and resources considered necessary for national defense. The new order gives out authority to both the Interior and Energy Secretaries when it involves energy production and distribution. Linda Kropp is with the Environmental Defense Center, or the EDC. She says the amended order could give other federal agencies another way to intervene in disputes involving Sable Offshore Santa Ynez pipeline system.
10: Sable doesn't have any military defense contracts or requests for services. At the time the order was issued, it wasn't even producing anything, so there was nothing to prioritize.
9: Kropp says that's why the EDC is supporting California's legal challenge against the administration's use of the federal law earlier this year. Meanwhile, the order does not mention Sable or authorize a specific project. It also does not directly approve permits or override state law. For KCBX News, I'm Gabriela Fernandez.
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1: 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Many of his constituents are already fed up. That's coming up in a few minutes on member-supported Cap Radio News, 90.9 Sacramento and 90.5 Tahoe Reno. It's 5:35.
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13: 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I'm Scott Detrow.
14: And I'm Juana Summers. New numbers from the census on income and poverty are out today. They show that last year, the average American family made more money than they did the year before, and that's pushed poverty rates down slightly. But experts warn that this snapshot may already be outdated. NPR's Marissa J. Lang is here in the studio. Hi.
15: Hi.
14: So, Marissa, on its face, I mean, this census report seems like some good news, but is it?
15: In a way, the snapshot from last year was positive. Poverty numbers dipped, like you said. The percentage of Americans who had healthcare coverage held steady. And overall, the median household income rose more than 2.5% when adjusted for inflation. That's the highest it's ever been, around $87,460. But keep in mind, these numbers are from last year, which means the economy has already sort of moved on. Here's what Sharon Parrott, the president of the left-leaning Center for Budget and Policy Priorities, had to say.
16: In 2025, we saw these modest gains. We saw some improvement in poverty. We saw health insurance hold steady at relatively low rates. And we saw real wage gains. And on almost every measure, things are worse today.
15: Now, Juana, keep in mind that the war in Iran began in February of this year, and that has significantly affected the economy. Gas prices are soaring, inflation is up, and wages just aren't keeping pace.
17: Right. So, I mean, if we're in, like, such a wildly different place today than we were a year ago, are these numbers actually even relevant?
15: Experts told me that they see the census release as sort of a high watermark against which we can measure how recent legislation might affect families. Things like poverty rates, income levels, or how many people are being kept afloat by social safety net programs. Think federal food aid, the child's tax credit, or even Social Security. Last year, President Trump signed the One Big Beautiful Bill, which included cuts to programs like SNAP, which is also known as food stamps, and made it harder for families to access other public programs, including healthcare coverage through Medicaid. The Census Bureau estimates that in 2025, roughly 3.1 million families were kept out of poverty thanks to SNAP. But since President Trump approved those cuts last summer, U.S. government data shows that more than 5 million people have already lost access. Cuts to Medicaid will mostly take effect next year, so that's something we won't even see data on until 2028.
16: Just hadn't done the cuts and we hadn't taken some of these other steps that pushed up prices, we would be better off today than we are.
17: Marissa, we're not going to have to wait a whole nother year to find out the impact of these cuts, will we?
15: Yes and no. The census won't have another report exactly like this one until next year. But that report might include a less detailed look at some of those numbers because the government has decided to stop tracking them. The U.S. Department of Agriculture, for example, is ending its annual survey on food insecurity, which has been ongoing for the last 30 years. Not having these numbers will make it harder for the public to make sense of things like how many families are going hungry.
17: Mm-hmm. So is there any good news you can leave us with from the census report today?
15: Actually, yes. So one piece of data that the census found was that the income gap between men and women has narrowed. So the average woman working full time in this country went from earning about 81 cents on the dollar by her male counterparts to 84 cents. Experts told me this might be because two industries that experienced some growth over the last couple of years skew pretty heavily female. That's private education and health services.
17: NPR's Marissa J. Lang, thanks.
15: Thank you.
13: The senior senator from Pennsylvania, Democrat John Fetterman, is increasingly isolated from the people who elected him. He faces criticism for cozying up to Republicans and for publicly breaking with his party. NPR congressional correspondent Barbara Sprunt traveled to Pennsylvania to hear from his constituents directly.
18: Cars honk as people gather along a main road in Allentown, waving signs protesting the GOP-controlled Congress. The group is steadfastly anti-Trump, but it's a Democrat that's on everyone's mind today, Senator John Fetterman.
19: I voted for him. I donated money to his campaign. I feel like I've been stabbed in the back as a Pennsylvanian.
18: That's Vic Lindquist, a Democrat who lives nearby. Lindquist points to Fetterman's support of various Trump nominees and the president's war in Iran.
19: I can't even put it into words. I'm so disappointed in him. So disappointed.
18: Rod Dougherty says he feels the same. He talked about a recent Wall Street Journal report that the senator often skips hearings and meetings with constituents.
20: He doesn't seem to want to do the job, at least based on everything that his ex-aides are telling us. He should pack up his bags and go.
18: NPR has not independently confirmed the reporting, but Fetterman told CNN it was a hit piece from disgruntled staffers. 50-some miles away in rural southeastern PA, Wren says she remembers being excited to vote for Fetterman 4 years ago.
21: You really felt like he was fighting for you.
18: But over time, she said he lost her trust, particularly when he voted alongside Republicans last year to end the government shutdown, going against Democrats' strategy.
21: I feel like he's betraying Democratic Pennsylvanians and independents who support him. The last email that I sent to him says, please step aside and let someone else have your job, who will do the job as they're elected to do. And he's not doing the job that he was elected to do.
18: Democrat Dan Grisbick, Allegheny County Councilman, says he now directs constituents to other congressional offices because they get so little help from Fetterman's office.
22: I can't think of a single event that I've seen John at since he was elected in 2022. We can't find you anywhere. We can't get assistance from you. But yet you can go on Fox News. You can fly out to Israel multiple times. You can appear on Bill Maher, right? How is this helping Pennsylvanians?
18: Grisbick says voters stood behind Fetterman as he endured a stroke ahead of the election and a later hospitalization with clinical depression.
22: folks were more than willing to give him as much time as he needed to recover from that stroke, both physically and mentally. And it was really only after that point, whenever he was casting votes and engaging in rhetoric that was very contrary to the values in which he ran on, was whenever folks really started to get disenchanted with him.
18: Fetterman's office didn't respond to a request for comment. His most recent public appearance was done by video at the Republican midterm convention in Dallas. Here's part of what he said.
0: I'm always going to reject the extremes in socialism and that anti-American way of life.
18: Christopher Beam, a political science professor at Penn State, says Fetterman's appearance caused outrage among Democrats.
3: It's a big strategy for this election for the Republicans. You know, they say common sense versus communism or common sense versus crazy. He said words that directly fit with the Republican strategy for 26. That's bad for Democrats.
18: He says there's been speculation that Fetterman could switch parties.
3: He said, no, I'm not going to switch. All right, well, then what are you doing? And why are you doing it?
18: Fetterman has pushed back on the speculation, saying he wouldn't switch unless the Democratic Party puts no aid for Israel in its platform. Democratic State Representative and House Majority Whip Mike Schlossberg says Fetterman's votes may sometimes skew a little more conservative, but they're still overall in line with the party.
4: He's not a Republican. Like, I don't actually think his votes have really changed all that much from where he got in. It's how he's chosen to advertise those votes and the way he's chosen to be intentionally trollish to certain progressives. This is still a pro-trans, pro-LGBT U.S. senator. Like, his voting record clearly doesn't fit within the Republican Party mold.
18: But as Schlossberg and many of Fetterman's constituents say, he no longer fits within the Democratic mold either. Barbara Sprunt, NPR News, Allentown, Pennsylvania.
1: Jennifer in South Lake Tahoe says, thank you for providing news I can trust and doing the good work of keeping it real. We are trying, Jennifer, trying our hardest. Thank you for supporting our efforts to keep it real, and we will keep on going for you. Now, so you're there. You're here. You're there. You're here. You're here right now, if you will. I'm Devin Yamanaka. Andrew Garcia is here as well. We're all here in a metaphorical sense. Have you started your monthly gift? No shame. That's not what we're doing around here. The goal is to get you to do it right now because we have about 36 more hours left in this fund drive. We are looking for $1,325 at last check, more monthly gifts, people to start monthly gifts. 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I don't know. I mean, Facebook is a big thing. 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
5: Since 2008, U.S. embassies around the globe have taken real-time measurements of air quality and made them public. Scientists credit the program with helping reduce pollution in dozens of cities, but in early 2025, the Trump administration shuttered the program. NPR's Jonathan Lambert reports on new research suggesting that has led to more pollution.
6: Growing up in China in the 1990s, Eric Zhu lived a couple of miles from a chemical plant. He remembers the sky.
7: It's really foggy. It's, you know, middle of the day, but you can't see the sun.
6: At that time, many cities in China had extremely hazardous air from industrial activity. But Zhu, now an environmental economist at the University of Michigan, says that people didn't really understand this smog as harmful pollution.
7: When you have a big smog event, people often talk about that as a fog event. They think it was just like a bad weather.
6: Zhu says the key to changing that conception is information. In 2008, the U.S. government helped provide more information by installing an air quality monitor on the roof of the Beijing embassy. Eventually, they started making the data public.
7: Once you have pollution information, it tends to be that it actually helps people to realize, oh, I actually value air quality. I didn't know that, you know, the stuff is really, really bad.
6: More information also puts pressure on governments to respond. Since 2008, the State Department program expanded to more than 80 embassy buildings around the world. Andrea Lanoz is an environmental economist at Deakin University in Melbourne. She's done research showing that the program improved air quality.
8: It was really bringing completely new information to residents, to diplomats, to policymakers about really how bad air quality was, not just in Beijing, it turned out, but in a lot of the developing world.
6: But in early 2025, the Trump administration shuttered the program, citing financial costs. Zoe Zhao, a climate researcher at Columbia University, wanted to see if that decision had health costs, too. She and her colleagues measured air pollution via satellite in over 40 cities. In the months before the shutdown, they found no meaningful trend. But after...
24: Starting from month 3 or 4, we see a huge jump.
6: A jump of about 30% on average, according to their satellite measurements. Satellite measurements aren't a perfect substitute for on-the-ground monitoring, but the researchers estimate their measures translate to a 4% jump in harmful particulate matter. Lanoz, who wasn't involved in the research, found that magnitude concerning.
8: Particulate matter is a serious and dangerous thing, and being exposed to it is not good for humanity.
6: The study, which was published in the journal PNAS, can't say why pollution increased after monitoring stopped. The increase was typically worse in cities that didn't have their own monitoring systems, something common in lower-income countries. Zhu thinks the U.S. was providing either new or more complete information that introduced more accountability to polluters.
7: Maybe the U.S. embassy was a really strong force in terms of like a third-party auditing mechanism, and once that's removed, people are like, now I can just pollute.
6: The study offered some tentative hope. Pollution levels fell somewhat after spiking, though it's hard to know whether this is truly a trend. Zhao says it could represent other forms of monitoring coming online. The State Department declined to comment on the study. But in a statement to NPR, they said they're in the process of restoring the program, though they didn't give specifics on when reporting would resume. Jonathan Lambert, NPR News.
1: It's 5:50. You're listening to All Things Considered on CAP Radio News. I'm Devin Yalmanaka. For decades, people have stopped at Ikeda's California Country Market on I-80 in Auburn. The store has grown from a small fruit stand into a cornucopia of fresh produce, specialty goods, sandwiches, and sweets. There's also a second location off I-80 in Davis. The three-generation family business was recently declared Best Pie Shop in America by USA Today. Insight's Vicky Gonzalez sat down with brothers Derek and Brendan Ikeda to learn more about the store's history.
25: For those who haven't visited, like, just help us visualize what people see when they walk in, because there's a lot going on in a very good way.
26: Yeah. So at Ikeda's, we have a lot of gastronomic affair. We have
2: pies that we're always baking fresh. We have a bakery that we are baking fresh pies, cookies, muffins. We also have a restaurant that we're known for our tasty burgers over there. We have 13 herbs and spices that go into our burgers. It's kind of what makes them special. And then on the market side, we have a whole bunch of different things that we're also creating ourselves in our marketplace, in our in the back. Marinated meats, fresh salsas, also just wines, lots of just really high quality food items that if you're coming in from the Bay Area or to Tahoe or vice versa, you can stop by and find a lot of really just great foodie items.
25: This story goes all the way back to your grandparents, Sam and Sally. Just tell us about your grandparents. What would you like people to know about them?
2: We like to say it all started kind of almost at the Japanese internment camps. When they, my grandpa went and my grandma went to the Japanese internment camps, they kind of learned over there that, you know, life wasn't going to be normal for them, that they might have to, you know, pave their way. They might have to try a little bit harder than most people. And that, if you will, maybe developed a sort of quote unquote chip on your shoulder for my grandpa. And he's always said, you know what, we've always got to produce the best. And that's why he said, you know what, we got to go and make the store Ikeda's. I want to serve the best peaches. And any product we bring in forward from there has to be the best, has to be really high quality. And that came into my dad. And eventually when he brought in the pies, you need to make sure that there's really, really high quality. But
25: yeah, right. Whenever I go in, it's always hard to choose which pie because you have so many. How many pies do you have?
9: Oh, man.
2: We have close to 20 pies. It wow. rotates. But yeah, I would say close to 20 pies. Once you get savory pies involved, we have our chicken pot pie. That's actually the number one most seller out of all the pies. Then it gets past 20. But with fruit pies and cream pies, I would say close to 20 pies.
25: So when did pies get into the mix at the market?
2: Yeah. So my dad started that. It was to solve an issue, actually. So we had bruised fruit. We were known for our peaches, our plums, and our nectarines, just really, really high quality stone fruit. That's how when my grandpa first started, that's what we were first known for. And when my dad came out of college, he saw that we were throwing away a lot of these fruit that were bruised or maybe marking them at half off. And he says, you know, Dad, Mom, we can go ahead and make these into delicious fruit pies, and we can actually sell them for a little bit more than we sell the fruit for. And so my dad says, we're going to start doing this. He gave out flyers to every single person that was already buying fruit. And he said, you know, we're going to start making fruit pies with these pies. I want you guys to come through and it's going to be delicious. I guarantee you it's going to be the best pie you've ever tried. And they all came by on the day of his release. And I think the first day they sold close to 100 to 150 pies. They were expecting maybe selling like 20 pies, 30 pies, but they just had to keep on baking throughout the entire day. And they said, you know what, we got something here. And now the rest is history.
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23: 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A big thank you to Zoe in Sacramento, Pam in Citrus Heights, Maureen in Modesto, and Emily in Rancho Murrieta. 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
1: And maybe you're like, you know what? 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
13: Microsoft co-founder Bill Gates is among the many worried about AI.
17: Ahead, we'll talk to the tech giant about his concerns about whether it's too late for regulation and why the Gates Foundation is now spending big on spreading AI access.
13: For Tuesday, September 15th, it's All Things Considered. I'm Scott Detrow.
17: And I'm Juana Summers. Israel's ongoing wars have caused a record number of people to leave the country over the past few years.
13: The country's leaders are worried about an economic brain drain.
16: This is a big concern because the Israeli economy is pretty much based on human capital. 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
17: Plus, we'll recap the Emmys.
26: We're the arts. We matter. Our voices matter. 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
13: A big night for The Pitt and Widow's Bay, among other shows.
17: Those stories after this news.
0: Live from NPR News in Washington, I'm Ryland Barton. The rapid development of AI has sparked a debate about its risks. Politicians, celebrities, and religious leaders gathered in Washington, D.C. today to discuss what to do about the technology. But as NPR's Jeff Brumfield reports, for those who want to rein it in, it's tough to figure out how to do it.
3: Regulation is such a tough problem. Part of it is that engineers don't really understand how AI works or even exactly how the training yields the results it does, so it's kind of hard to know where you regulate. Still, everyone seems to agree some sorts of rules and oversight need to be established and quickly. I mean, even if you don't think that there's this existential risk, AI is being used to create deepfake images for harassment and scams. People are having unhealthy relationships with chatbots. It's getting very good at hacking. And, people can direct it to hack. It doesn't always need to do it on its own. So there's plenty to worry about and plenty to think about putting constraints on.
0: NPR's Jeff Brumfield reporting. The U.S. government publicly confirms for the first time it has deployed space-based weapons in Earth's orbit. This comes amid potential threats from Russia and China. NPR's Kat Lonsdorf reports.
15: U.S. Air Force Secretary Troy Mink told a crowd gathered for the Air, Space, and Cyber Conference in Maryland this week that the military is, quote, meeting the challenges of evolving threats wherever they exist.
19: This is why the United States now has on-orbit space control weapons capable of defending the joint force against hostile adversary action.
15: He did not provide any further details or specifics on the weapons. It's the first time the U.S. has publicly revealed such capabilities amid growing concerns about potential threats in space from Russia and China. President Trump has often touted the U.S. Space Force, which he created in 2019 as part of the Air Force, as a new way to boost U.S. military capabilities in space. Kat Lonsdorf, NPR News, Washington.
0: Pennsylvania's Department of Health says a fourth person has died from measles-related complications. Member station WPSU's Sydney Roach has more.
20: Mifflin County Coroner Andrea Alcalde says an 18-year-old died from a rare and severe neurological complication of measles. Over the weekend, a Jefferson County coroner said a 40-year-old woman also died from measles-related complications. State officials say both people were unvaccinated and that no further details will be shared. In August, two infants in Lancaster County died from measles-related complications, the first such deaths in Pennsylvania in 35 years. The announcement of those deaths led to skepticism by some local officials and Health Secretary Robert F. Kennedy Jr. The measles outbreak is growing in Pennsylvania, with nearly 700 cases reported so far this year. For NPR News, I'm Sunny Roach in State College, Pennsylvania.
0: Major U.S. stock indexes slipped today. 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
1: It's 6:04 with Cap Radio News. I'm Devin Yamanaka. California Senators Alex Padilla and Adam Schiff are worried federal agencies won't have enough money for the rest of the 2026 wildfire season. From our California newsroom partner KCBX, Kendra Hanna reports.
21: Wildfire season isn't over yet, but Padilla and Schiff, along with senators from Oregon and Colorado, are raising concerns about staffing and funding at the U.S. Forest Service and U.S. Wildland Fire Service. In a letter to the Department of Interior and Agriculture, the senators said the fire agencies have already spent more than 70% of their roughly $6 billion fire suppression budget. The letter warns that the agencies don't have enough staff to sustain operations. Jesse Torres is a spokesperson for CAL FIRE. He says the state agency hasn't noticed any delays in receiving federal support.
22: We have a great mutual aid system throughout the state of California, so we have other sources that we use. We don't rely solely on the federal resources throughout California.
21: Although he says there's been some lag from federal incident management teams. The senators are asking the federal government how it plans to address staffing shortages and avoid running out of money. For KCBX, I'm Kendra Hanna.
1: A longtime UC Davis resident is recovering after a health scare. Cheeto the cat has called the university's physics building home since 2011, but physics employee and Cheeto caretaker Crystal Scruggs posted last week that the orange cat was taken to the vet where he was treated with bladder inflammation. He's reported to be okay. Scruggs started a GoFundMe page to pay for additional vet visits and food and care as Cheeto gets older. It's collected more than $15,000 so far. You'll find more news at capradio.org. 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
5: 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I'm Juana Summers.
13: And I'm Scott Detrow. Depending on who you ask, AI could unlock the true power of humanity or threaten humanity itself. Lately, both messages are coming from the same people. The CEOs of AI companies are raising louder and louder warnings about the technology's potential dangers as they continue developing advanced AI. With so much in the hands of big tech CEOs, we figured it is a good moment to talk to someone who very much understands that point of view, Microsoft co-founder Bill Gates, who now chairs the Gates Foundation. I'll note here, the Gates Foundation is a financial supporter of NPR. Today, it announced over $1 billion to expand access to AI tools in order to tackle social inequities. While at the same time, Bill Gates himself is warning that AI could turn out to be, quote, the worst source of injustice ever. Bill Gates, welcome back to All Things Considered.
6: Thank you.
13: Since we've heard so many apocalyptic scenarios this week, I want to start with a concrete example from you of how you think AI tools could help lift people from poverty.
6: Well, the Gates Foundation, the majority of its work is helping low-income countries in health, agriculture, and education. So AI, for example, if you take a farmer, it can take your photos of your crops, you know, tell you what's going on with the disease. It can give you weather data that you never had before. It can tell you about your soil and what fertilizers you should use. And it'll understand the market prices and when you should store your crop and when you should sell it. And so it's been phenomenal to see that already hundreds of thousands of farmers in Asia and Africa are using the AI-based tools to make themselves way more productive than before.
13: Mm-hmm. You talk about those in your writing that you've recently published. You also raise really serious specific concerns. And some of the things that you are flagging are a little different than some of the things we've heard in recent days. You're not just talking about models going rogue, cyber attacks, things like that. You're talking about society-wide inequities. Can you walk us through some of these specific scenarios that you have become worried about?
6: Well, I think everybody's taxonomy of the concerns is pretty much the same. There's, you know, the biosecurity, cybersecurity. There's the job market and how AI, including future humanoid robots, will affect the job market. There's the psychosocial effects of kids or even adults having a dependence on the AI for their relationships. And finally, there's the issue of control. Will the AIs either be under control of bad people or out of human control in a way that's detrimental to all of humanity? And so, believe it or not, we have to address all of those challenges. Mm-hmm. That I call that minimizing the bad while we accelerate the very positive things. And so the $1 billion announcement from the Gates Foundation, where we're going to make sure African languages are very highly accurate, which they're not yet today, that's about accelerating the good uses of AI into health, agriculture, and education.
13: Given that, what was your response when President Trump said earlier this week that he did not see a role for the federal government regulating it? And he said the only control or guardrails, and this is a quote, that AI needs is a strong and smart, high IQ president.
6: I wish it was that simple. This is a technology that was not developed really with government R&D. And so unlike rockets and nuclear weapons, where the government has tons of people who understand how quickly it's moving, here, the federal government, as big and as smart as it is really playing catch up. And so they have to deepen their expertise in biosecurity and cybersecurity. My memo was a rallying cry that people in universities, people in nonprofits, and the government get more engaged in how we accelerate the good and minimize the bad. So I think as the U.S. government deepens its expertise, the message to the president will be these are, in fact, very, very serious problems that should not be taken lightly.
13: And in the meantime, the main focus is on whether the AI giants self-regulate. And that's something I was interested to hear your take on, because I think you probably understand the Sam Altmans and the Dario Amodeos more than anybody else in the world. If an outsider had warned you to slow down when you were building Microsoft in the 80s and 90s, would you have listened?
6: Well, fortunately, you know, nobody ever said that Microsoft Word, you know, was a problem because somebody could type something rude or a ransom note, you know. Yes, it is very surprising that in my comments on AI, I am saying this is a case where going full speed ahead is not the complete answer. My whole life, I've always said, you know, more PCs, more internet. You know, I believe innovation can solve almost every problem. But this is such a dual-sided technology that here, some degree of slowing down may be important. And I, you know, I think the industry is not the issue here. The issue is getting all of the rest of society who really controls these trade-offs to get them up to speed. And so that without reducing the good stuff significantly, we can make sure to minimize those five all significant areas of potential harm.
13: I did want to ask, as we talk about these potential solutions, I did felt like I need to ask you about your association in the past with Jeffrey Epstein, because the Gates Foundation has been such a major player on policy. I'm wondering if you are concerned, if you feel like its ability to impact these future conversations, to be in the room to make decisions, was harmed in any way by this association.
6: Well, certainly I'm very regretful that I spent time with Epstein. I really appreciated the opportunity to go in front of the Congress and go through, you know, meeting by meeting during that 3-year period that ended in 2014. What my interactions with him were. You know, I made it clear what I did do. I did spend time with him, which was a mistake. You know, I never had a social relationship, went to an island, made any payments. So, people should look at that. There are many reasons. You know, I am a billionaire who's benefited from technology. You know, so hopefully I'm just one voice of many. But I tried in my memo to say, yeah, you can say that I'm not the perfect messenger, although I'm not sure who is.
13: And on AI, whether it's preventing the worst or putting the guardrails in place or making sure it's distributed in a broader way, how much time do you think we have to get these changes in place before it's too late?
6: I think the sooner we say that models need to not be usable by bioterrorists, the better. The threshold of being capable of aiding bio attacks and cyber attacks, that is being crossed right now. And I know that the models that will come out later this year are far more powerful. And so there really isn't time to spare.
13: That was Bill Gates, philanthropist and entrepreneur. Thank you so much for talking to us.
6: Thank you.
17: The Trump administration's crackdown on immigrant truckers hit a possible speed bump today. An appeals court panel in Washington, D.C. heard arguments about a regulation that blocks many legal immigrants from getting commercial driver's licenses. Critics say it's really about forcing immigrant drivers off the road. NPR's Joel Rose reports.
2: For a year, the Trump administration has targeted immigrant truckers in the name of safety after deadly crashes involving foreign-born drivers in Florida and California. Here's Transportation Secretary Sean Duffy last month.
7: If you're here illegally and you can't speak the language and you're not well trained, you don't deserve to be in a big rig driving on American roads, endangering American citizens.
2: To be clear, states are already blocked from giving commercial driver's licenses to anyone in the U.S. illegally. But this crackdown is catching legal immigrants, too. The regulation that's being challenged in court today would deny commercial driver's licenses to many immigrants with temporary legal status and valid work permits, including asylum seekers as well as DACA recipients. By the DOT's own estimate, nearly 200,000 immigrants could lose their licenses and, critics say, their livelihoods.
8: This could be devastating.
2: Mansimran Singh Kallon owns a small trucking company in Virginia. He was one of several dozen supporters who gathered near the courthouse on Pennsylvania Avenue today to show their solidarity with immigrant truckers. Kallon questions the Trump administration's intentions.
8: They are 100% scapegoating. The goal wasn't safety. The ramifications are not safety. Safety is not the topic here. The topic is scapegoating, boogeymanning.
2: This is the DOT's second attempt to stop many legal immigrants from getting commercial driver's licenses. The first was blocked in court. The new rule faced skepticism today when a three-judge panel from the D.C. Circuit Court of Appeals heard the case. They had tough questions for Justice Department lawyer Simon Jerome.
10: The problem, I think, Your Honor, is that it's unreasonable to expect a state agency to interpret that. I think it's important.
11: Why? You're expecting employers to interpret it. Are state agencies not as smart as employers?
10: I don't think that's right, Your Honor. So the rule...
2: The DOT argues the new rule is needed because state DMVs can't evaluate the driving records of immigrants who have not been thoroughly vetted. But the administration's critics disagree. They say there is no evidence that foreign-born drivers are less safe than U.S. citizens. And they're urging the court to block this rule, just like the administration's first attempt. Joel Rose, NPR News, Washington.

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1: 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Ahead on Marketplace, the Port of Los Angeles had its busiest August in its 115-year history, not because people are buying more stuff, but because businesses are ordering what they can before another round of tariffs hits. Hear more coming up in about 10 minutes. From the Cap Radio newsroom, voting is open for the annual Coolest Thing Made in California contest. The California Manufacturers and Technology Association says it received more than 100 nominations. Regional entries include the Shockwave X autonomous tree shaker made in Yuba City and silicone carbide chips from Bosch in Roseville. People can vote up to 5 times through September 17th. You'll find more news at capradio.org. In Sacramento area traffic from downtown to Davis, it'll take about 20 minutes. Downtown to Sac International is a little slow. That will take about 20 minutes as well. And Sacramento to Modesto will take about an hour and 20 minutes.
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6: This is All Things Considered from NPR News. I'm Juana Summers.
0: And I'm Scott Detrow. Over the last 3 years, a record number of Israelis have been leaving their country as the wars multiply and Israeli politics shift right. Next month's elections, which will determine whether Prime Minister Benjamin Netanyahu stays in power, could also decide whether those who left return or the exodus continues. NPR's Eleanor Beardsley reports.
7: My name is Chagai Agmon-Sneer. I was born in Israel. My mother also was born in Palestine because it was before 48. My father came from Lithuania just before the Holocaust. He and another two of the family are the only ones who survived.
8: But at the age of 65, this former brain researcher who worked to encourage dialogue between Jewish and Arab communities in Jerusalem has left his country for good. He speaks to me from his new home in Italy.
7: We learn Italian, di nuovo, for us it's totally new, beautiful language.
8: Agmon-Sneer says he was always an optimist, but things deteriorated in recent years. Even before the war with Hamas, he says Israel was shifting right, with what he calls neo-fascist religious parties being elected to parliament. In 2022, Prime Minister Benjamin Netanyahu tried to undermine the independence of the Israeli judiciary, a move that drew massive protests. Then, in October 2023, came the Hamas attack. Agmon-Sneer says Israel was justified in responding, but he feared it would go too far.
7: Unfortunately, this is exactly what happened. The response, it had so much part of revenge into it, documented revenge by all people, by soldiers who put themselves in video and show the revenge, by officers, by the heads of the army, by the main

0: 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More information and tickets at capstage.org.
1: I'm poisoned, and he had to leave. He is not alone. Statistics show a significant increase in the number of Israelis leaving their country in the last 3 years.
2: Hello.
3: Eleanor.
1: I meet economist Itai Attar, one of the authors of a study by researchers at Tel Aviv University, which shows immigration of people leaving for at least 12 months was up 50% over the past 3 years. Around 50,000 Israelis have departed each year. Attar says it's also significant who is leaving.
4: We see that there's a big jump among physicians, tech people, academics, and this is a big concern because the Israeli economy is pretty much based on human capital. And if we are missing and those people are leaving, this could be a big blow to the economy, to the future of the Israeli state.
1: On a top floor of a glass and steel building in a Tel Aviv business district, I meet lawyer Liam Schwartz, who helps tech experts relocate to the U.S.
5: This is a beautiful view of Tel Aviv. You can see how much it's growing also.
1: His high-rise looks out over glittering buildings and the Mediterranean Sea. Yet Schwartz says there's a river of Israelis leaving. He says high-tech workers serve heavily in the Army Reserves, and after nearly 3 years of war, they are tired and scared for their families.
5: Israelis have, as you know, just traditionally been able to put up with a lot of militarization, service in the army, that kind of thing. And when your child enlists to the IDF, it's actually a source of pride. But this is a new situation here.
1: Israelis are also heading to places like Japan, Thailand, and countries across Europe, where because of family killed in the Holocaust, many are able to get second passports. Travel agent Tali Tepperberg has many young techie clients. She says they can work from anywhere and they're not coming back.
6: It's not a future for young people. We Israelis are very hardworking. We know how to make money, how to work. But you need peaceful life.
1: Tel Aviv University's Attar says the stakes are huge for October's election, which will decide whether Netanyahu stays or goes.
4: Many people are waiting, in a sense, for the outcomes of the elections. And if things won't change, many people are really considering seriously to leave. And furthermore, those who are outside won't come back, for sure.
1: Agmon Sneer says he will continue the struggle, but from Italy.
7: What we have now in Israel is fascist parties that are getting legitimacy. I don't see how Israel can save itself.
1: And if it does, he says, it will be well beyond his lifetime. Eleanor Beardsley, NPR News.
8: Time now for My Unsung Hero, our series from the team at the Hidden Brain Podcast. My Unsung Hero tells the stories of people whose kindness left a lasting impression on someone else. Today's story comes from T.U. Joe. In the late 90s, Joe's family immigrated to the U.S. from Taiwan. Joe was 11 years old and didn't speak any English. The language barrier and cultural differences isolated him from his classmates.
9: As an 11-year-old in this new school, I felt many times sitting in the classroom very much alone, even though I was flanked by students left and right. But there I was, unable to even express the need to request to go to the bathroom. So I would take that anxiety home quite often whenever I speak with my parents, but they didn't really know what to do. And that added to my loneliness, very much so. But thankfully, the school paired me up with a fellow 11-year-old or 12-year-old student. And what we would do is he would take me to the school library, and amongst all the other kids who were sitting and talking and reading books, we would sit at a quiet corner of the library. He would take out a thick deck of cards, and on one side of the cards were pictures of rudimentary things like buses, pencil, and on the other side, the word itself. He would then quiz me day after day. And as an 11-year-old boy, I felt at times very impatient with the lessons. Coming from Taiwan, back then I was obviously fluent, but now I'm learning how to spell pencil, how to say bus. So I was very self-conscious from that end. But whenever I felt anxious,

0: I've always remembered the calm and the grace that my buddy showed throughout our sessions. He would pull me back gently and encourage me to keep going. And thinking back as an adult, the level of maturity and grace that he exhibited as a 11, 12-year-old boy is just inspiring. And the fact that he's willing to sit with a fellow student who is very much not the coolest kid in the class, but yet being willing to be there for me at such a vulnerable but fundamental stage in my life, I feel so much gratitude to him. And if I were to see him again, I would just thank him from the bottom of my heart, the amazing difference that he has made at such a critical stage of my journey.
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8: In Los Angeles, I'm Kai Rizdal. It is Tuesday today, the 15th day of September. Good as it always is to have you along, everybody. You know, one of the realities of the Kevin Warsh-led Federal Reserve is that we kind of don't really know what the central bank is going to do when it wraps up its two-day meeting tomorrow. Lack of forward guidance at all. But just because we don't know doesn't mean Wall Street doesn't have an expectation, a 90-plus percent expectation, that Warsh et al. Will raise their benchmark interest rate by a quarter of a percentage point. So money will get more expensive. That, of course, will trickle out through the economy. And in that way that capitalism works is going to make its way back to Wall Street. Marketplace's Mitchell Hartman gets us going.
9: So what could happen the day after or even the afternoon after the Fed hikes its benchmark interest rate?
10: We probably shouldn't expect a large and immediate impact of a rate hike on stocks since it's already priced in.
9: Bill Mers at U.S. Bank Asset Management says capital markets have been anticipating higher rates for a while, and once the Fed starts, it's not usually one and done.
10: There's a limit to what a single rate hike can do. Markets are already pricing in 3 to 4 rate hikes by next summer.
9: It's an open question how much rate hikes might drag on business investment and consumer spending, which are key drivers of corporate profits and stock prices. But up till now, they've held up strongly.
10: S&P 500 earnings, they're expected to grow about 31% this year and about 14% next year.
9: Jan Groen, chief economist at Societe Generale, has an altogether less sanguine view of what's coming.
11: I mean, it's definitely not priced into stocks. So we'll see what's going to happen tomorrow.
9: Groen says with a new Fed chair who hasn't established his credibility yet and shuns forward guidance about interest rates,
11: the market is just not really believing the Fed that they really will have the willingness to go all the way.
9: He thinks investors will eventually get the message, with stock prices taking a hit later this year when he predicts inflation will still be high, inducing the Fed to hike rates again. Equity analyst Jeffrey Roach at LPL Financial has looked at the last 30 years of Fed rate hiking. What he's found mirrors something a former Fed chair once said.
12: About taking away the punch bowl.
9: The punch in the bowl is low interest rates, the lubricating beverage that brings investors to the stock buying party. When rates go up,
12: you get the punch bowl taken away, you complain for a little bit, then after a while you just move on.
9: Historically, stocks tend to fall for a few months, but 12 months after that, they're back in the black as companies and consumers adjust to higher rates. I'm Mitchell Hartman for Marketplace.
8: Well, speaking of which, Wall Street today, stocks down, bonds up, yields that is, oil up as well. Details, numbers, when we get there.

0: Most of the time when we talk about the American labor force, we talk about it in the aggregate, the overall unemployment rate, the total number of new jobs created. You get it, right? The U.S. workforce, though, is not a monolith. 170-ish million people in different categories, in different places, with vastly different occupations. And it turns out that half of that labor force right now, the half or so without college degrees, is having a very different year than the other half. Gad Levinon wrote about it the other day. He's the chief economist at the Burning Glass Institute. Welcome to the program.
1: Thanks for having me.
0: You have written, and we have all heard, and we've reported on this program, that it's been a tough year for recent college graduates. Tell me, though, about this other half of which you write.
1: Yeah, the other half, which is mostly people without a bachelor degree, are actually having a pretty good year. Their unemployment rate is unusually low compared to their history. So that's a very good development for them.
0: It is indeed. Why is it happening?
1: I think there are several reasons. One is that over time, fewer and fewer people at that age group do not have a bachelor degree.
0: Right.
1: Yet the number of jobs that meets that education group is continuing to grow. Huh. So we have a kind of a shortage in blue-collar and manual services workers. There is also the fact that so far AI is much less right. impactful for jobs that don't require a bachelor degree than for more professional and management-related jobs. And finally, the change in the immigration policy is removed a lot of undocumented immigrants, and they mostly compete with the people who do not have a bachelor degree. So now it's easier for the remaining population to find a job.
0: Right. For those at the lower end of the employment spectrum, they are getting more jobs. There are more jobs for them to have. What's the pay in those jobs? Are wages doing them any good?
1: Yeah, in recent years, their wages have been growing faster than young workers with a bachelor degree. So the kind of the bachelor degree premium in terms of wages is shrinking.
0: Let's talk real wages here for a second, though, adjusting for inflation. Is that still true that the bottom end is doing all right?
1: Yeah. During especially the period of the strong labor shortage right. that we had in 2021-22, then the increase in pay for manual services and blue-collar jobs was much, much higher than for college grads.
0: Just to be clear here, it's not like it's bad out there for recent college graduates, right? I mean, they're still getting jobs at some decent rate.
1: Yeah, the large majority of them are finding jobs. But compared to, right. to history, and given that we are now in an actually pretty strong economy and profitability of companies is very high. So given all that, you'd expect their unemployment rate to be lower than it is now. And
0: right.
1: just imagine what will happen if the macro conditions change and we start seeing layoffs and companies worried about profitability. I think that will get worse quickly.
0: All right, so roll it in all together for me. Macroeconomic conditions, things like interest rates and unemployment rate and the overall labor market. Does this trend for the folks on the lower end of that spectrum, does the trend hold, do you think?
1: I think for the near future, yes. But one thing that I think is under-discussed is that while now the AI is mostly impacting office-related jobs, I think the day when it will also impact the manual types of jobs is not that far and getting closer rapidly. So I think I wouldn't let the current condition change people's decision of whether to go to college, because I think in 10, 20 years, we will see even more automation of manual labor jobs than for professional jobs.
0: Yeah. Gad Levinon, chief economist at the Burning Glass Institute. Gad, thanks very much for your time. I appreciate it.
1: Thank you. Enjoyed it.

0: Hey, you know what we haven't talked about in a while? I mean, a lot of things, I guess, but I'm thinking specifically here about supply chains. And we haven't talked about them mostly because they're working pretty well. Business is booming at U.S. ports because we've been importing a whole lot of stuff. The Port of Long Beach here in Southern California just logged its busiest August ever and its fifth busiest month ever. The Port of Los Angeles, right next door, it's one big complex, just had its biggest summer on record. And the nation as a whole has marked its third highest month for container imports. That's mostly commercial stuff, like the stuff you buy from Amazon. All those records, by the way, despite trade wars and actual wars and inflation. Marketplace's Kelly Wells explains what's going on there.
1: There are two big reasons why imports are especially high this year. Lisa Elram, who teaches supply chain management at Miami University in Ohio, says for one thing, the economy is still pretty strong.
2: I wouldn't anticipate that consumers would still be buying things like they have been, but apparently they are.
1: And for another, the economy is really uncertain, partly because the war in the Mideast keeps dragging on and dragging oil prices up. So importers?
2: They want to lock in to the rates now for anything that they think they might be needing in the future.
1: Importers are uncertain partly because of ever-changing tariffs.
3: The uncertainty caused companies to start hedging, to start inventory front-loading.
1: Joseph Sarkis teaches supply chain management at Worcester Polytechnic Institute. He says the tariffs are not doing what the Trump administration wants them to do.
3: These tariffs are not stopping organizations, companies from purchasing from international sourcing.
1: And those importers don't really have any alternatives. Rob Hanfield, who teaches supply chain management at North Carolina State University, says building domestic capacity could take a decade.
4: Transitioning to a domestic manufacturing base isn't easy because we just don't have that capacity.
1: In part, it's been a good summer for imports because that time of year is usually good for them.
4: August is traditionally a big month for imports.
1: Because that's right when companies are setting up their inventories for holiday shopping. I'm Kaylee Wells for Marketplace.

0: Every year on the highways and byways of this country, millions of cars and trucks run into wildlife. That's a problem. Yes, obviously for the animals. Also, though, for human safety and economic well-being. Those collisions cost drivers and their insurers billions of dollars a year in repairs. The thing is, there are actually ways to keep drivers safe and wildlife off roads. But a federal program that helps provide safe passage for deer and bears and elk and all the other critters out there runs out of money this year. Marketplace's Caitlin Tan takes us to Western Wyoming.
1: U.S. Highway 191 connects the town of Pinedale, Wyoming, to Jackson Hole, Yellowstone, Grand Teton National Park. Tourists, daily commuters, and livestock trucks drive it. And there used to be this one dangerous stretch.
2: It was an absolute gauntlet, and it was terrifying to drive, especially after dark.
1: I'm standing on a hill above that stretch with Jill Randall. She's with Wyoming Game and Fish.
2: You know, a half a dozen pronghorn would get hit by a semi or something like that, and it would just be a bloodbath right down the highway.
1: You see, the road slices through a sagebrush ecosystem that's hundreds of miles long and is home to 40,000 pronghorn, which some people just call antelope. They travel through the area Randall and I are standing to get to their summer and winter ranges.
2: Pronghorn have been using this area to cross for over 7,000 years.
1: So even with a highway and traffic, they still tried to dart across. But that bloodbath gauntlet stopped about 12 years ago when a wildlife crossing was built.
2: So this is kind of a bridge that goes over the highway.
1: Randall walks with me over the grassy path lined with tall dirt berms. It's 150 feet wide.
3: Wow, so when you're really out here, it is wide.
2: Yeah, it feels a lot more connected to kind of the rangeland. You don't feel like you're standing on top of the highway right here.
1: It's one of two crossings in the area. Tall fencing lines the highway to funnel pronghorn to the bridges, and it was almost immediately effective.
2: For pronghorn, we've had about 100% reduction in mortality.
1: Other animals use this grassy freeway, like mule deer and sage grouse. They don't have to pay a toll, the people do. The project cost $11 million. Kind of a bargain, says Randall.
2: The cost of doing nothing was going to exceed the cost of constructing the project in less than 15 years.
1: Pew Research estimates about 200 people die each year from wildlife collisions. Thousands more are injured. And car repairs cost drivers at least $8 billion a year.
4: I've hit a deer before. It's absolutely terrifying.
1: Rebecca Boslow-King is with the Center for Large Landscape Conservation, and she was driving at night in Montana.
4: I mean, we just absolutely smashed a deer in the front of the car. Unfortunately, we were okay.
1: But the car wasn't. It all likely could have been avoided if there was a wildlife crossing structure.
4: They prevent collisions. They support public safety. They save money.
1: Congress set aside $350 million 5 years ago. Dozens of projects got money, like a panther and alligator crossing in Florida. In Nevada, 61 underpasses for the Mojave Desert tortoise.
4: The demand when those grants have opened has been like 5 to 1 in terms of available funding.
1: But the money is drying up.
5: There's so much work to do. It is overwhelming.
1: Marcel Hauser is with the Western Transportation Institute. He says some communities have gotten creative.
5: Increasing county taxes.
1: And in Montana, $20 from each wildlife license plate goes toward crossings. But when you're looking at a $10 million plus project, Hauser says you're going to need federal help.
5: Mostly because our roads are similarly funded. So the problems are associated with having roads and traffic.
1: It's an infrastructure problem. And there is another 5 years of funding earmarked in a bill that's sitting in Congress. I'm Caitlin Tan for Marketplace.

0: Coming up.
1: That would mean the city would have something worth $10 million on public land.
0: I mean, okay. First, though, let's do the numbers. Dow Industrial's down 328 today. That's 0.6 tenths is the percent equivalent, 52,093. The NASDAQ down 204 points, about 0.8%, 25,981. S&P 500 slid 34 points, 0.4%, ended things at 75.85. Here's another number for you, 70%, 70. That's how much the national average for a gallon of diesel fuel has increased from 1 year ago, so says AAA. Currently at a record high of $6.26 per. Price of global oil benchmark Brent crude rose 2.8% on the day, $108 a barrel. West Texas Intermediate, hello, Cushing, Oklahoma, up nearly 4.5%, $105 for every single barrel of that. Kelly was talking about record cargo traffic at U.S. ports. Shipping and logistics company Matson picked up 0.8%. Star Bulk Carriers added 1.2%. Bonds down, yield on the 10-year T-note up to 5%. Actually, the close was 4.9999. 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
0: This is Marketplace. I'm Kai Rizdahl. All right, here's a question. What do you do if you're a 161-year-old kids' clothing company and you're trying to keep up in a retail economy that is changing almost every time you turn around? You rebrand is what you do. Carter's, perhaps better known to parents as purveyors of Oshkosh, Bagosh, and Skip Hop, is out with a new logo and a new marketing campaign as it tries to catch the attention of a new generation of parents who shop differently than their parents did in a slice of this economy that is dealing, as many others are, with changing demographics and sharper competition. Marketplace's Stephanie Hughes reports.
6: Carter's is the largest baby clothing company in the country. It has a bunch of known brands. So why the refresh?
7: The old logo was, frankly, pretty basic.
6: Tom Nikic is in equity research with Needham & Company. The old logo was block letters spelling out Carter's. The new one's in cursive. It has a little star where the apostrophe used to be. Nikic says it's more whimsical.
7: Kind of reflecting that, you know, children are, you know, the shining stars in our lives.
6: That fits with the new marketing campaign called Watch Them Glow. Nikic says the idea is to catch the attention of the modern parent, which there aren't as many of these days, because there's one big issue facing the children's clothing industry. There are fewer children.
7: Essentially, since the great financial crisis, the number of births in the U.S. has declined almost every year.
6: More than 700,000 fewer kids were born last year than in 2007. And there's increased competition to sell tiny pants for those existing kids, with digitally native brands popping up, and only so much parents are willing to pay. Neil Saunders is managing director with Global Data.
8: There's a lot of price sensitivity. Parents don't always look for the absolute cheapest thing because they are focused on quality as well, but they are laser focused on value.
6: One of those value shoppers is Jessica Pokerell. She has a 10-year-old son and a 9-month-old daughter. She looks for deals more now than when her first child was born.
9: I'm more likely to buy things used, and then I want to resell it. Let's say she has something, you know, nice name brand resellable that she gets a stain on. I am working in the laundry room to get that out.
6: She's part of the resale market for kids' clothing, which has expanded. That's yet another challenge for companies selling those tiny new pants. I'm Stephanie Hughes for Marketplace.

0: All right, let's take a little bit of a turn here, shall we? From kids' clothes to the heart of American capitalism, or more accurately, to an icon thereof. In New York City, down in Lower Manhattan, there's a statue that has come to symbolize Wall Street that is visited by hundreds of thousands, if not millions, actually, of tourists every single year. The Charging Bull sits just north of Bowling Green. Ben Frachtenberg wrote about the history of it for the City Reporter.
1: My name is Ben Frachtenberg, and I'm the visuals editor at the City Reporter, local news site in New York. As a photographer, you know, I'm always keeping my eye open for interesting stories, especially in the summer. And I happened to be walking by the bull with a colleague of mine and noticed a long line of people, tourists, lining up behind the bull to take photos with its rear end. And they were waiting upwards of like 45 minutes. And I thought, well, this could be, you know, a funny sort of fun social media story to do in the summer. And then as I started reporting, the plot thickened, so to speak. This Italian artist named Arturo de Modica decided to make this giant 7-ton golden statue of a bull that looks like it's about to charge at you, really to honor the vitality of the American people and the way that American people have, you know, rebounded from difficult times, you know, other stock market crashes, but including the one in 1987. And just before Christmas of 1989, he placed it in front of the stock exchange as a piece of guerrilla art. And the leaders of the stock exchange at that time, you know, were not too happy about it and paid to have it placed in storage in Queens. This gentleman, Arthur Piccolo, who works in Lower Manhattan, read the story in the New York Post about it, was inspired to get in touch with the artist. You know, this is the late 80s, so the only way to track down this artist was to look through the phone book, and convinced Arturo that it would be a good idea to have it moved to Bowling Green. So the artist paid to have it taken out of storage and placed in Bowling Green, and it's been there ever since. No, we don't know who owns the bull. You know, I spent nearly a month trying to figure it out, calling everybody I could, trying to get in touch with everybody I could, connected with Arturo, who sadly passed away, got in touch with lawyers that were involved with his estate. You know, he didn't have a will, so couldn't find it that way. You know, the city doesn't own it. It's sort of amazing to me that nobody in city government would know. You know, it was reported that Arturo had put it up for sale in the mid-2000s, and he was asking $5 million then. Let's say that was the value, and it's at least doubled in value in 20 years. That would mean the city would have something worth $10 million on public land and not know who's liable for it. I've definitely gone down the rabbit hole with this, not to mix metaphors, and I've become a little bit obsessed with it. You know, I'm still trying to figure it out. I've been making international phone calls to the gallery that purported to represent him when Arturo, the artist, passed away, and, you know, just trying to get people on the phone. Well, and the sort of funny, interesting thing about it, too, is that it's one of the most famous symbols of capitalism. At least in New York City, I'd say behind the stock exchange, it's the most famous symbol of our free market system. So the fact that nobody knows who actually owns it, I think there's definitely a bit of poetic irony there.
0: Yeah, a little bit of irony, huh? Ben Frachtenberg of the City Reporter in New York City.

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1: This final note on the way out today, there was new data from the Census Bureau this morning on household finances. Median household income hit $87,000 last year, $87,460 to be precise. The fly in the ointment, if you will, is that that 2025 data is before President Trump's war with Iran. Also, women who worked full-time year-round last year earned about 84 cents for every dollar that men worked. That is up, although obviously not enough, from 81 cents a year earlier. Jordan Manges, Anil Maharaj, Janet Wynn, Olga Oxman, and Virginia K. Smith are the digital team. I'm Kai Rizdal. We will see you tomorrow, everybody.

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7: Welcome to Insight, live at noon with a rebroadcast at 7 p.m. A growing number of students are turning to chatbots for mental health support as traditional resources remain in short supply. Ahead on Insight, we'll look at the role of AI and how students are responding. Also, Highway 140 has long given travelers year-round access to Yosemite, transforming communities along the way. We'll learn about this historic roadway ahead of celebrating its centennial 100 years. Finally, if you're looking to squeeze in as many summer activities as you can before fall arrives, one festival has you covered. We'll talk to the artists behind Parkfest, bringing together comedy, music, and soccer, all to the same field in downtown Sacramento. I'm Vicki Gonzalez. That's all coming up today on Insight. First, here's the news.
8: Live from NPR News in Washington, I'm Ryland Barton. The Iran war has cost the U.S. more than $38 billion through August 1st and will continue to cost up to $3 billion a month or more. The Congressional Budget Office says the war will contribute to inflation, adding roughly half a percentage in the first quarter of 2027, driven largely by higher energy prices. The findings come as voters eye the war and high prices heading toward the midterm elections. FBI Director Kash Patel clashed with Democrats over his firing of FBI agents who participated in investigations of President Trump. Patel also suggested that he was open to sending federal agents to polling places after he had previously said he would not. New Jersey Democratic Senator Cory Booker called him an incompetent lackey.
9: He's like an 18-year-old kid who wants to join a fraternity that he could never be a member of, doing keg stands and chugging with friends. He's an embarrassment to the agency and wouldn't qualify even to be an FBI agent, sir.
8: That's during a hearing of the Senate Judiciary Committee. President Trump has tried to assert more control over the midterm elections. Earlier this week, the Supreme Court ruled against Trump's order seeking to restrict mail-in voting. The Trump administration is defending its crackdown on immigrant truckers in court. NPR's Joel Rose reports a federal appeals court panel heard arguments today about a rule that would make it harder for many legal immigrants to get commercial driver's licenses.
10: The Trump administration began targeting immigrant truckers in the name of safety after deadly crashes involving foreign-born drivers in Florida and California. That crackdown includes a rule from the Department of Transportation that would block many immigrants with temporary legal status from driving trucks, including asylum seekers and DACA recipients. By the DOT's own estimate, nearly 200,000 immigrants could lose their commercial driver's licenses. Critics accuse the administration of scapegoating immigrants and say there is no evidence that foreign-born truckers are less safe than U.S.-born truckers. They're urging a federal appeals court to toss the rule. Joel Rose, NPR News, Washington.
8: Senator John Fetterman has been on the receiving end of a lot of criticism from his Democratic constituents. The Pennsylvania Democrat is not up for re-election this year, but as NPR's Barbara Sprunt reports, some in his district wish he was.
11: Senator Fetterman was roundly criticized by Democrats for doing a video appearance at the Republican midterm convention and for generally appearing more friendly with the GOP than his own side of the aisle. One of his constituents, Rod Dougherty, pointed to a recent Wall Street Journal report that the senator often skips hearings and meetings.
12: He doesn't seem to want to do the job, at least based on everything that his ex-aides are telling us. He should pack up his bags and go.
11: NPR has not independently confirmed the journal's reporting, but Fetterman told CNN it was a hit piece from disgruntled staffers. Barbara Sprunt, NPR News, Allentown, Pennsylvania.
8: Major U.S. stock indexes slipped today as oil prices rose again. It's NPR. Canadian Prime Minister Mark Carney is heading to Europe seeking deeper ties with the EU as the trade war with President Trump intensifies. He wants a broader partnership that could give Canadians greater freedom to work and study in Europe while stopping short of EU membership. Carney has been trying to reduce Canada's dependence on the U.S. California Democratic Governor Gavin Newsom has signed what's being billed as a first-in-the-nation law that will require the testing and remediation of homes damaged by wildfire smoke. NPR's Kirk Sigler reports the laws in response to the destructive Los Angeles fires in 2025, but could spread nationwide.
0: The new California law orders state regulators to develop testing standards for homes damaged by wildfire smoke. It will also require insurance companies to pay for that testing and remediation. This was a big deal after the Eaton and Palisades fires, where an untold number of survivors returned to neighborhoods to learn their homes were still standing, but living in them wasn't safe. The efficacy of the California law will be watched closely across the West. In Spokane, Washington this summer, wildfires destroyed hundreds of homes, and residents are being allowed back into partially burnt neighborhoods. And some whose homes didn't burn say it's like living in a hazmat zone. Kirk Sigler, NPR News.
8: Armadillos have made it to Ohio. Last week, researchers found a dead armadillo on a roadside near Oxford, Ohio, near the Indiana border. It's the first time they've been found in the state. In the late 19th century, armadillos were only known to live in South and Central America. They reached Southern Illinois in 2017 before making it to the Buckeye State. This is NPR News from Washington.
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7: From Cap Radio in Sacramento, this is Insight. I'm your host, Vicki Gonzalez. Governor Newsom signed a package of bills into law last week described as a first-in-the-nation restriction of artificial intelligence and social media use for children. The suite of regulations come as a growing number of youth are turning to AI chatbots for mental health support, as traditional professionals and resources in schools have long been in short supply. It's not all doom and gloom, however. Some experts point to the benefits of relying on this new technology as a supplement to human support, as long as there are safeguards in place. But the reality is, it's already happening. EdSource reporters Malika Seshadri and Vani Sanganaria put together a series of reports on these new laws and how students are feeling about the growing presence of AI in their lives. And they join us now with their reporting. Welcome.
14: Thank you so much for having us.
15: Thanks for having us.
7: So, Vani, I want to start with you. Governor Newsom signed more than a dozen bills into law last week restricting AI and social media use for children. You dove into these changes. There's a lot of them. So what should families know?
15: Yeah, this is a landmark package of legislation signed on Thursday. These new laws will require AI chatbot companions to have crisis protocols. So when a underage user kind of discloses that they're feeling suicidal or they're showing risks of self-harm, it'll immediately flag that and alert a guardian account. It expands parental controls. It will report annual independent child safety audits to the state. And these laws also allow California to expand the scope of child sexual exploitation to include photos that are digitally altered by AI, which would involve a person under 18. And it would also allow them to regulate the use of K through 12 pupil data in AI systems used by schools.
7: Mm. I mean, the last time you joined us on Insight, you were unpacking Meta's $17 billion social media addiction settlement with state attorneys general, including here in California. How is this related to the new regulations and California's priorities?
15: Yeah, so with the Meta settlement, we saw extensive restrictions, time limits. Students wouldn't be able to access the platforms during school hours and sleep hours. These California laws extend beyond that. They will require that users under 18 not have access to certain algorithmic features like infinite scroll, algorithmic recommendations that are designed to hook users. The Meta settlement had only offered this as an opt-in solution. It'll also establish clear financial penalties in civil lawsuits that accuse social media platforms of harming children, similar to the ones that we saw back in March in a case against a 20-year-old plaintiff and a case brought by New Mexico.
16: You know, I understand that, like, the suite of laws is a first-in-the-nation approach, but how does California compare to other states? Is the state, like, really far ahead, or are there other states close by?
15: California is significantly far ahead. They're the first in the nation to have these sweeping guardrails passed, both for social media and AI. And there's been a lot of tension because California is home to Silicon Valley. It's home to where AI is being developed, AI is being expanded. But we're seeing this growing movement of parents and educators coalesce, saying that we need to protect our kids from the dangers of AI. So California is ahead of most states. It's certainly ahead of the federal government. We've seen the Trump administration resist even the idea of any kind of guardrails. Like you mentioned earlier in the show, that the Trump administration has kind of essentially scoffed at the idea that we would regulate AI because we don't want to, fall behind AI development in China. So there's been a big discrepancy in the regulatory framework between the Trump administration and California.
16: So ultimately, policies affect real lives, of course. And Mallika, you focused a great deal on how children and teens are incorporating AI into their lives for mental health support. What did you learn from them?
14: I mean, from teens, we've learned a lot of things. I think, adults are very quick, I think, in the interviews that we've had, to point to what they see as some of the reasoning. I think a lot of, the experts that we've spoken with, counselors that we've spoken with, professors that we've spoken with, have stressed that teens are turning to it because they want emotions to be validated. They want, that sense of ongoing support. They don't want to have to be confrontational or deal with the stigma of reaching out to somebody. But I think what we're seeing from teens directly shows that a lot of teenagers are really aware of the risks and are aware of some of the complexities. But I think a lot of them are also turning to it for reasons that adults and experts aren't seeing. Reasons like counseling shortages at their campuses, at school. The fact that regular mental health care can be prohibitive in terms of cost. The fact that even if someone does have access to a therapist, that appointment might only be for, once every month or once every 5 weeks, and might be really relatively short and not, substantive enough to really support them through what they're going through.
16: Yeah, especially if you're going through a crisis, like, you want immediate help, and scheduling an appointment can be, really difficult and not necessarily effective. Were you able to get a gauge on how common this is, like how many teens are turning to an AI chatbot?
14: Yeah, and the numbers are really going up. About a year ago, research showed that about 1 in 8 students were turning to it. This was research out of Brown University. And I spoke with one of the lead authors of that research, and he said, even in the year since they published that study, the number had nearly doubled. And a lot of the kids who are turning to it are also doing it without really telling anybody else in their lives.
16: And the children, the teens that you spoke to, they really opened up to you. I mean, in one instance, there was a student who's been using it, I think, for several years and talking to Siri, correct?
14: Yeah. I mean, I spent quite a while with a student, Liliana Messinger, who began using AI back when she was 10 years old. And Siri was kind of her first introduction, and as well as some earlier kind of Microsoft chatbots. She was very candid about the ways that she has really grown up alongside this technology. And, over the years, she's also turned to things like Copilot and Character AI and others. But really, it's something that she's used on and off since she was an elementary school student, and sometimes in conjunction with therapy, and sometimes in its own right.
16: Mm. You mentioned that a lot of these students, like, they understand the complexities of this innovation and this new technology. I mean, help us better understand. Do they really understand the limitations and the risks of AI?
14: I mean, it's going to be hard to generalize, but the students that we spoke with definitely seem to be. I think, you know, it was interesting in conversations with several students that, you know, a lot of them were very quick to remind me and tell me that, you know, obviously they can't, you know, take whatever AI says at face value and that there's an algorithm. And, you know, they were quick to recognize that AI too is, yes, designed to validate their feelings and not necessarily provide the accountability that a person might provide. I think, you know, Liliana too was, you know, very open about the fact that she turned to it at times because she wanted that validation. And so I think, and she described it even as a quote, toxic relationship at times. So I think a lot of the teens that are using it, recognize the harms, or those who aren't using it are seeing their friends use it and are aware of the potential downsides. But I think many of them are turning to it anyway, some of whom end up regretting that decision.
16: Yeah. I mean, there's this like intersection of social media and then AI. I mean, for myself included, I'll try to like stay away from social media platforms, and it can be really challenging, right? Because they're designed for you to use them. And so I would think like a chatbot could kind of be that also, you know, even though it's, I guess, the intention is for mental health support, but striking that healthy balance can be hard for anybody at any age. Vani, why are schools turning to AI to fill in the gaps? Because there are a growing number of campuses that are using this.
15: Yeah, I wrote about this one platform called Alongside. It's an AI wellness platform designed by school mental health clinicians and school counselors. And a lot of schools are turning to this platform. More than 200 schools across 19 states have contracted with this company. The reason they're turning to AI is because of the school counselor shortage that we mentioned earlier. We're seeing a rise in students struggling with issues like depression, anxiety, suicidal ideation. At the same time, schools, public schools across the country, even in California, are not making much progress meeting that demand. We have like hundreds of students per school counselor. We have a shortage of school social workers and school psychologists who could help with more severe crises. So I looked into this platform Alongside, and they essentially provide a AI chatbot called Kiwi. It inhabits this persona of this llama that it's supposed to be cute and friendly and approachable. It's designed for children in the grades 4 through 12. And it's supposed to help them talk through everyday challenges, kind of non-severe concerns, whether it's the stress of homework or classes or issues with self-esteem, anxiety. And a lot of schools, you know, they would rather have their school counselors be able to talk to each student in person. They just don't have the capacity to. So there's still a lot of tension. There's still a lot of concerns with outsourcing some of this preventative and kind of intervention work to an AI chatbot. But when I speak to principals, when I speak to school counselors, this seems like one of the very few solutions that they can actually afford.
16: You're listening to Insight here on CAP Radio. And if you're just joining us, we're talking with EdSource reporters Malika Seshaji and Vani Sanganeria about the increasing use of AI in campuses across the state as Governor Newsom signed a suite of legislation restricting the use of artificial intelligence as well as social media platforms for minors. You mentioned, you know, just the landscape of mental health professionals in the state has been challenging in recent years. And AI is a supplement, you know, whether you like it or not. That's the reality of it. What have mental health professionals said about the growing use of artificial intelligence?
15: Yeah, mental health professionals have widely criticized using AI for mental health. They've pointed to studied examples of a chatbot socially isolating a user, creating emotional dependencies, in some cases even kind of aiding and abetting a user's suicide. One example off the top of my head is A 16-year-old boy last year had died by suicide, and he used ChatGPT to write his suicide note, and his family ended up suing OpenAI for that earlier this year. So, mental health professionals have widely criticized the use of AI, and I think that is one of the reasons some of them have tried to create a platform like Alongside as kind of an alternative, a school-sanctioned platform that is designed to not be sycophantic, that is designed to be a supplement, not a replacement to a human counselor, and also importantly designed to detect crises, you know.
16: Okay, so how is Alongside different if a student is in crisis?
15: Yeah, great question. So when a student hops on Alongside, chats with the chatbot Kiwi, if they mention anything that could signal a crisis, whether it's suicide, self-harm, some kind of threat of violence, that will flag the system, and the system will send an automatic alert to a school counselor within 5 minutes with a copy of the student's chat log with the chatbot. And I spoke to a couple of school counselors and principals. They gave me examples of, you know, in one case, I spoke to a school counselor in Florida. She told me about how she received an alert from Alongside kind of late at night. And she read this eighth grade student's chat log who had detailed this plan to harm themselves. So she called the sheriff's department, sent someone there for a wellness check, found that there was no adult at home because the child's mom had gone out grocery shopping. So crucially, they were able to find him safe. She was able to refer him to kind of a long-term intervention, a mental health counseling clinic, and get him help. So it's also acted as this kind of crisis detection system. And it's different than leading chatbots like ChatGPT, where we've seen in some cases, the chatbot encouraging self-harm or suicide, and in other cases, at the very least, not notifying anyone, not notifying a guardian or a parent, and allowing a lot of these young users to slip through the cracks who might have been, you know, caught for risk of suicide had they gone to a human counselor instead.
16: Yeah, it's just happening so fast and evolving so fast. Malika Seshadri and Vani Sanganeri are reporters for EdSource, and we've been talking about the growing use of AI chatbots for mental health in schools that students are using. Thank you both for joining us with your reporting.
14: Thank you.
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16: Up next, Highway 140 has long given travelers year-round access to Yosemite, transforming communities along the way. We'll learn about this historic roadway ahead of celebrating its centennial. 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I'm Vicky Gonzalez.
17: 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I'm Jen Picard. I'm the editor of Insight. I'm here with Frankie Maranzino, the boss of Cap Radio. And Frankie, I really want to know, what's your favorite part of Insight?
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8: You're listening to Insight here on Cap Radio. I'm your host, Vicky Gonzalez. When you hit the San Joaquin Valley, just near Augustine, there is an unassuming exit headed east off I-5. If you take it, you'll end up on Highway 140. But this isn't just any old road, of course. It's one of the gateways to Yosemite. In 1926, Highway 140 gave travelers year-round access to one of the most popular national parks. And visitation boomed, transforming once small-town pit stops into destinations. Kim Lawson is with the Yosemite Mariposa County Tourism Bureau and joins us as they get ready to celebrate a big one, the centennial, with a community event next Tuesday, September 22nd. Welcome to Insight, Kim.
9: Thank you so much for having me. I'm excited to be here.
8: Yeah, 100 years. I mean, that's a big one. I mean, describe the highway for those who might not have had the chance to drive it yet. Where does it begin and what do you see along the way?
9: Yes, absolutely. As you mentioned, taking that little turn off from Augustine, you're going to follow the road into beautiful rolling ranchlands. Right now, you're going to have an experience of kind of those golden rolling hillsides and beautiful ranchlands. From there, it's going to pull you up into the lower foothills, rolling foothills, and Mariposa. You're going to find yourself in an 1850s era historic town, and it's essentially like taking a step back in time. There's adorable mom and shop pops. The experience in that town is really unique in the terms of you can walk into almost any shop and you're going to talk to the owner in the back of the counter. So from there, the road leads down and you're going to go to Mid Pines, where I recommend a stop at Junebug Cafe, a really unique kind of mountain experience, and then into the River Canyon. So these really beautiful granite cliff sides, steep mountain hillsides, and the roadway itself is lined with red buds in the spring, and in the fall it's going to be kind of this crimson color of goldens. And then of course you have the scenic Merced River, and from there you're going to enter the famous Yosemite National Park through the Arch Rock entrance. And the Arch Rock was actually intentionally built through that roadway there, and if you're not familiar, you definitely want to look what that looks up. You're going to go underneath this really unique rock kind of tunnel type experience.
8: Yeah, I love that view. I mean, it's really kind of like that moment where you're like, we're here. You know, we've made it to Yosemite. I love that first sight of the park. So given that the national park, I mean, it was designated as one in the late 1800s, this highway was built 100 years ago in 1926. What sparked the decision to build Highway 140?
9: Yeah, so during that time, you know, a lot of people are trying to visit Yosemite National Park. Car travel is just starting to transform the way that we travel. A lot of people are traveling via train. So it kind of became

0: A goal to create a lower elevation all year highway to create that access year round. So all of that ties into the whole history of Yosemite National Park. So basically, the Highway 140 is following the Merced River through the River Canyon, offering a lower elevation. People all of a sudden have access to Yosemite National Park through winter. And following that, you're going to see the completion of the Ahwahnee. So they're actually laying the cornerstone of the Ahwahnee right after the completion of the highway. So that all ties in to how Yosemite became so important to everyone.
1: Yeah, and that is a historic hotel in the park, in the valley. It's a beautiful one. So once it opened 100 years ago, how quickly did the road transform visitation to Yosemite National Park?
0: Really quickly, actually. So you're seeing visitation to Yosemite increase from 2026 to 27, nearly doubling. So creating a lot more opportunities along that corridor as well.
1: And I would imagine, I mean, that was just like a huge bonus to the communities along the way.
0: Absolutely. So we're not just building a road and creating access. What we're doing is creating opportunities for local businesses all along the route. Now, all of a sudden, you have restaurants popping up. Visitors are looking to get gas and they need to stop. So now gas stations are available, and near those gas stations, we're having shops. So it created an opportunity for people to have livelihoods and create a living in these small rural towns.
1: And there can be such a thing as too much of a good thing. I mean, Yosemite has gone through waves of a reservation system because, it gets packed and it takes away from the natural beauty of this national park. I mean, were there any naysayers in the beginning, like people who were maybe a little bit apprehensive or hesitant or even critical of people having such easy access to a national park like Yosemite year-round?
0: Sure, and there's always going to be the busier time. So the pinch points for Yosemite National Park, you're seeing a lot more visitation during summer. Our role is to share with people the better ways to visit Yosemite National Park. So we're encouraging people to look at those shoulder seasons, fall, winter, and spring, so you can have more personal experience with Yosemite. There's a lot of opportunity. I think a lot of people think of Yosemite as just Yosemite Valley, but there's a lot more of Yosemite National Park. Yosemite National Park is massive. There's over 800 miles of trails, and not every one of those trails is really busy each time. So if you're willing to go and look and experience just outside of the box a little bit, of course, get those iconic views, and we have great advice on how to do that. But be willing to go out and experience something new, because there's a lot out there in Yosemite to experience that maybe you haven't discovered yet.
1: Well, we're just a week until fall. So why is fall one of the best times to visit?
0: Fall is a spectacular time to visit. Right now, you're seeing all the roads are still open. Visitation has started to drop, so you have more of those open trails. The fall colors are just starting to kick in. So, in the next month, we're going to see a lot of that beautiful colors coming in, accessible trails. You can still get up to Tioga Pass and have that experience there, and you can also still get up to Glacier Point. So, it's a really great time to access the park and have that more personal experience.
1: And it's also harvest season too, correct?
0: Indeed, yes, harvest season. So there's a lot of great things and agricultural experiences that you can do along the way. We have Sierra Cider, who they host all kinds of really fun events. So you can pop out there and taste some apple ciders, experience the petting zoo. We also have Happy Goat Yosemite, and they have, of course, baby goats. A lot of great agricultural experiences along the route as well.
1: You're listening to Insight here on CAP Radio. And if you're just joining us, we're talking about the history of California's Highway 140, which transformed the American road trip by allowing year-round access to Yosemite National Park. The all-year highway is celebrating 100 years of being a gateway to some of California's most famous wildernesses. I was looking on your website, and you, of course, you're the Tourism Bureau. You make it super easy to have a lot of fun in and around Yosemite. When I first went to Yosemite, we actually stayed in Mariposa. We stayed a couple nights in the park, a couple nights in the town, and we just loved it. There was a lot to do. One of your most recent blog posts is 100 things to do in Mariposa County outside of Yosemite. So if people want to check out Mariposa County, like say this weekend, maybe they have 24 hours. It can be kind of overwhelming trying to, you know, itinerize everything. How would you suggest that people introduce themselves to Mariposa?
0: Oh, great question. Absolutely. Yosemite.com. That's our website. And we spend a lot of time curating information to make road trips easy for you. So if you're looking for a weekend road trip, we actually just released a fall road trip itinerary that could be really helpful. So if they go on there and they can look in our itinerary section, that's right up there. You'll find all kinds of fantastic information there to help you plan your trip. And you can also reach out and ask us questions. Also, we have a wonderful visitor center located right in the corner of Mariposa, and people can stop in there and get fantastic information, plan out their trip through Yosemite and know ahead before they go in. That's always really helpful.
1: How does or did the reservation system at Yosemite impact tourism in Mariposa?
0: You know, that varies from year to year. You know, this year there was no reservation system, so we can't speak to that this year.
1: How was it this year?
0: This year, I'm not prepared to speak on the reservation system right now. I'm so sorry, I didn't prepare for that.
1: No problem. Well, I guess let's just fast forward to next week. So next week, you're commemorating the 100th anniversary. What do you have in store for the community?
0: Absolutely. Next week is going to be a fantastic event. We'll be celebrating with the community and visitors alike are welcome. Starting at 11 a.m., we have a motorcade of vintage cars where Highway 140 starts to enter the town of Mariposa, and it continues along the corridor through Main Street. And the motorcade is going to be led by 1920 Chevy Roadster carrying Yosemite National Park Superintendent Ray McPadden, as well as local hoteliers, Caltrans representatives, and also representatives of the Southern Sierra Miwok Nation. And once the motorcade arrives to the Mariposa Museum and History Center, we're going to have a presentation. A proclamation will be read announcing September 22nd as Highway 140 Centennial Day. In addition to the presentations, we're going to be doing a ceremonial red bud planting, which is an important feature along the corridor. It also served as an important resource for the Southern Sierra Miwok Nation in basket making. So this is an important symbol of the stewardship message that we're hoping to convey and we look forward to for the next 100 years in our region.
1: How long have you called Mariposa County home?
0: Well, I was actually born and raised in the region. I left to pursue education. I worked for a while, hopped around, and I came back because I was on a road trip myself. And I drove through the region again, and I was like, wow, this is so beautiful and such an amazing experience. I can't believe I left in the first place. And so, yeah, I moved back, and I've been here for 40 years, you can pretty much say.
1: Why are you so passionate about introducing people to Mariposa County? Because you work for the Tourism Bureau.
0: Absolutely. Well, it's an honor to work for the Tourism Bureau because the local community, they're my friends, they're my family, people that I love. And it's really the local community that makes this place so special. Yes, so you have the iconic views, and that's also amazing. But it's having the experiences with the locals along the way that I think makes this so special.
1: How has the county, your home, changed in the time that you've lived here?
0: Well, a lot, actually. So as a child, there wasn't as much infrastructure. There wasn't as much tourism or things to do downtown. Now there's a beautiful street downtown, all kinds of activities. We've got a lot of live music now. The Grove House hosts a lot of fantastic bands, from local bands to national bands. We also can go sip local wines, try local meats. It's really grown a lot and blossomed over the past probably 20 years.
1: Well, thank you so much, Kim, for joining us. It sounds like a lot of fun next week.
0: Absolutely. Thank you so much for having me.
1: Kim Lawson is the Director of Communications and Content at the Yosemite Mariposa County Tourism Bureau. This year marks 100 years of the all-year highway, the road to Yosemite known as Highway 140. A centennial celebration, including a procession of antique vehicles, will be held on Tuesday, September 22nd, beginning at 11 a.m. along Main Street in the town of Mariposa. We have more information on our Insight page. Still ahead, if you're looking to squeeze in as many summer activities as you can before fall arrives, one festival has you covered. We'll talk to the artists behind Park Fest, bringing together comedy, music, and soccer, all in the same field in downtown Sacramento. 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I'm your host, Vicky Gonzalez. We're back in just a moment.
2: My kids and I listen to you on our drive to school and work. Thank you so much for all you do. That's Natalie in Elk Grove. Alejandro in Woodland says, thank you for connecting me and my family to the rest of the world. Thank you, Alejandro, for taking the time to contribute and make your comment. We want to hear from you. It is our fall fun drive. 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Good afternoon. I'm Jen Picard. I'm an editor here with Insight, and I'm here with Frankie Maranzino, our CEO and president. And Frankie, what do you love the most about Insight?
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5: On the next Fresh Air, President Trump's son-in-law, Jared Kushner, has said, peace deals are like real estate deals. 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We talk with The New Yorker's Dexter Filkins about his story, Jared Kushner's Dollar Diplomacy. 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
1: Welcome back to Insight on Cap Radio. I'm your host, Vicky Gonzalez. Labor Day may have come and gone, but summer doesn't officially end until next week. And with the Sacramento heat, it certainly doesn't feel like summer is over. If you're looking to squeeze in as many summer activities as you can this weekend before fall arrives, one festival has you covered. Park Fest is bringing together comedy, music, and soccer all to the same field in downtown Sacramento. This unique event takes place this Saturday, the 19th, from 6 to 10 p.m. and is the brainchild of two local artists, comedian Yasin Mazin and musician Rumi Shimada. And they're both here today to tell us about Park Fest. Welcome, you two. What a treat.
7: Hello.
8: Hi, Vicky. Thank you so much for having us.
1: Thank you for taking the time. This is going to be fun. So, Yasin, let's start with you. What is Park Fest? How did this get started?
7: Park Fest is the creation of me showing up to a soccer park and being involved in it. And then people were like, hey, you do comedy, do something here. And then I was like, no, this space is way too cool. And I wanted to combine all the things that I love eventually. And then I met Rumi, who is an excellent musician and producer. And I was like, oh my God, I love dancing, I love soccer, and I love comedy. And I have this community of people that really want to support me. And I was like, what if we did this crazy thing where we combined all three?
1: And this year is the second annual Park Fest. How was the first one? It must have been a success.
7: It was a success. I thought it was great. I just forgot to charge people at the door for donations, which is a funny thing to do. Like, hey, I would like it if you donated.
1: And then what are people donating to?
7: They're donating essentially to the talent.
1: Yeah, of course.
7: Yeah.
1: Yeah, that makes a lot of sense. I mean, so Rumi, when Yasin walked up to you or called you and brought you this idea, Park Fest, what attracted you to it? What excited you about it?
8: Yeah. Well, first of all, Yasin is a very charming fellow, so that just drew me in, you know. I was like, wow, this guy, I need to work with this guy. And then on top of that, there was just that idea of the fusion of all those three things seemed perfect. I really wanted to help him out and get involved, and we did the thing in April, and there was really good energy there, and people seemed very enthusiastic about it happening again and again. So we're here now doing it a second time, and hopefully we'll keep on doing it every year.
1: How far back do the two of you go? How did you meet?
8: Through, I think, my mom, actually.
7: Through your mom.
8: Yeah, he showed up at, she's a really wonderful musician. And there's
7: Aiko
8: a show
7: Shimada.
8: That, Aiko Shimada, yeah. There's a show that I put together for her, and he showed up to it randomly and got in contact with her and kept going to her things, and then eventually we crossed paths, and that's how that happened.
7: She's performing this Friday at Thai Lotus. Am I allowed to plug in other
1: things?
7: Yeah,
1: please.
7: Aiko Shimada's schedule is... Okay, I actually don't know. I just know that I'm going to her show this Friday.
1: Yeah, we love Twin Lotus. It's a great spot to take in live music.
7: Yeah.
1: It's and of course good food as well. Like with it's wonderful. So Rumi, how would you describe your musical style?
8: It's kind of like a alternative rock, basically, with some hints of like jazz crossover and kind of psychedelic, atmospheric.
1: Yeah. And, I mean, you're not only a musician when it comes to Park Fest. I mean, you're also selecting musicians who are going to be performing. How did you go about selecting the musicians for Park Fest this weekend?
8: I believe
7: whoever
8: was
7: available.
8: Yeah, pretty much whoever we just popped into our heads. I put together a lot of DIY events and festivals, so there's always a roster in my head, and I'll just, you know, hit people.
7: I think we got an excellent, but like
8: we,
7: Dog
8: yeah,
7: Patch.
8: We have Dog Patch, who've been doing it for a long time in SAC, a folk artist named Jaina, and then we have the infamous Lab Rats, the guys who do the Sunday sessions over at Torch Club.
1: Yep, that's a lot of fun too. I'm happy you mentioned Dog Patch because that is new to us. What's their sound like?
8: Dog Patch is, I guess, kind of...
7: Ready to cry and dance.
8: Yeah, cry and dance. It's very, very soulful, folk, rock, indie kind of stuff. Those are all very vague categories, but Emily is an amazing songwriter, and she's very, say, it's like that folk rock thing, but there's a lot of kind of magical things happening within it. It's very ethereal.
1: All right. Yeah. I feel that. And we're actually going to get a little taste of Dog Patch. Here is a listen to the single Hold You.

0: I feel the tears welling up, but my body wanting to move. So that's a good way to describe this band. So Yacine, of course, you're in charge of the comedy side. So tell us about the comedians who are going to be performing.
1: The comedians are going to be Sam Hochhalter, who is a friend of mine I met in Sacramento, who just makes me laugh on a daily basis. And I like will wake up and think of his demeanor all the time. And then we have Lexi Acinelli, who is an incredible up-and-coming comedian. I'm just happy that she's honestly accepting this to do this. I'm really excited about that. And then, of course, we have my headlining comedian will be John Ross III, who is truly magical because he'll play, and he likes to say that you guys will remember me as the guy with the thing, but he goes up there with a little omnicord. And I think he will just perfectly encapsulate Parkfest by just doing whimsy music and telling really silly jokes.
0: It seems like there'll be a little bit of everything, like a good range.
1: Mm-hmm. That's the ideal goal.
0: Is there any challenges that come with taking comedy outdoors, performing on a field?
1: Yeah, for sure. There's a freeway right behind us.
0: You want to make sure people can
1: comedy hear. Is best experienced in a low ceiling, enclosed, dark space. So doing it outdoors with stadium lights next to the freeway is like, to me, while it is challenging, it is so funny to be in that setting, which I think it adds more elements, almost like a circus. I think I'm more, the longer I do comedy, the more I'm turning into a clown, and I'm learning to accept that.
0: All right, especially, you know, when it's a field, a soccer field at that, so... Tell us about the venue. I've driven past it, Street Soccer USA. Why is this just such a cool venue to support?
1: It's so cool because it's a bunch of people doing their best to have an impact on community and children specifically. And they're all so hands-on with soccer and the community. They actually have so little knowledge to promote and market themselves in the current meta world that we're in. It's very much purely a place that you're like, what is this place that I walked past or drove past? Most people's relationship to it is, oh, I drove past this place. And until you walk up and go into it, you realize, oh, this is a whole thing. There are so many people that are present who show up and they want to impact your day. It's truly beautiful as soon as you walk in.
0: And you volunteered there too, right?
1: I did. That is how I stumbled upon it. I was asked to substitute for a team that they had. They had a league on Monday nights and there was a team that needed a sub. And I just got randomly texted. So I came in and that's when I've driven past it. This was my first time walking in because I didn't know they even opened or anything. And once I walked in, I felt the energy, I felt the atmosphere, and I was like, I need to be more involved.
0: That's really cool because, you know, sports should be accessible to everyone, but it can be pretty expensive for people to learn and to grow, especially children.
1: Mm-hmm. Yeah, I think that's the most beautiful thing is they do provide that opportunity for children. They mainly do it in like via after-school programs. They will take underprivileged children and families, and they offer the opportunity to set up a whole team for them, and they do practices with them after school, and then they set up a whole league for them. It's really awesome.
0: Nice. So there's going to be soccer. Of course, there's going to be comedy. Of course, there's going to be music. But Rumi, there's also going to be some local vendors on Saturday as well, right?
2: Yeah, that's also a question for Yacine, I think.
1: It is a question for me. I am a procrastinator. I do have some vendors that are local here in Sacramento. I'm still scrambling to grab a few. So if you're listening and you'd like to vend at Parkfest, DM us on Instagram, parkfest.sac. But also there will be local art. There's a bunch of artists that are submitting their art, and we're going to hang it all around the walls at Street Soccer. That's also very exciting.
0: That's awesome. I also love, and like Rumi, you mentioned this, like DIY events and DIY, like artistic culture. Why is that so important in today's day and age and collaborating in this way?
2: That's a good question. I think it's... Doing DIY stuff, it's like a sort of a testament to how much passion there is around things like that, I think, because usually there's not a lot of money involved. So it's just it's a very when you look in those places, that you're going to find people who are doing it completely out of love for what they're doing. And it's a very kind of, it's like a concentrate mm-hmm. of something, you know, artistic, I think.
0: And yeah. I just think it's so cool. I mean, Yassine, you mentioned that, you know, comedy is typically like in a dark room, an intimate setting. It's now on a soccer field and now collaborating with music. Why does comedy and music make such a great pairing?
1: I think it's the physical body aspect of it all. With music, you are nodding, you are dancing. With comedy, you are laughing. You could be crying, ideally. That's a perfect show if you got to cry at a comedy show. I think combining the two, I've always thought this was funny. When I meet musicians, they look up to me and they say, oh, wow, I wish I could do stand-up. And I look at musicians and I say, wow, I really wish I could play music. And I think we are the missing connect. They have what, like, they put in the time and effort and obviously the talent to do what they do. And then they look at comedians and they go, I wish I had the presence of this. It's like, well, why don't we just hold hands then? Why don't we hug and kiss? Why don't we do that?
0: So if people want to go this weekend, are there tickets to purchase? Do they show up and donate? Yeah. What would you like people to know?
1: They should show up and donate at Street Soccer USA. It'll start at 6 o'clock, and there will be food and there will be art to look at, and there will be vendors to purchase different things, plants, baked goods, T-shirts. Bring a blanket, bring a chair, and bring a bevy.
0: Yeah, the weather's going to be really nice.
1: Yeah.
0: Well, Yassine and Rumi, thank you so much for stopping by.
1: Thank you so much for
2: having
1: us.
2: Thank you, Vicky.
0: And that is comedian Yassine Mazen and musician Rumi Shimada. They're the organizers of Parkfest. It is bringing together comedy, music, and soccer all to the same field in downtown Sacramento. It takes place this Saturday, the 19th, from 6 to 10 p.m. As they mentioned, the Lab Rats will also be performing. 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Thank you to producers Andrew Garcia, Sarit Lashinsky, and editor Jen Picard. Insight's audio engineer is Stephen Starbuck, and our original show music is produced by Adrian Gilmore. I'm Vicky Gonzalez. Thanks for joining us. Have a great day. We'll catch you back here tomorrow.
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13: From WHYY in Philadelphia, I'm Terry Gross with Fresh Air. Today, Danielle Brooks first became known for her role in the series Orange is the New Black as Tasty, one of the incarcerated women. While shooting that, she auditioned for the Broadway revival of The Color Purple. She made sure she was prepared when she showed up for the audition.
14: I remember they had a table with the director and producers, and I went straight up to that table and I tapped that table and I was like, all my life I've had to fight. And I just remember them being like, whoa.
13: She got the part of Sophia and played her again in the film adaptation. She also played Mahalia Jackson in a Jackson biopic, which gave her a chance to sing great gospel songs. Brooks will tell us about growing up with a mother who was a minister and a father who was a deacon. She'll also sing a couple of gospel songs for us. First News.
15: Live from NPR News, I'm Giles Snyder. Attorney General Todd Blanche says rising concerns about artificial intelligence are politically motivated. NPR's Franco Ordonez reports.
16: The Attorney General says the reason that AI concerns are drawing so much attention right now is the same reason the president dismisses those concerns as a hoax. Blanche says it's because the midterm elections are less than 2 months away.
17: Every Democrat senator suddenly races to a microphone to talk about AI after being eerily silent for months and months and months. So to talk about the timing of this as being nothing but an effort to influence the midterms, I shouldn't have to say that out loud.
16: Asked about the need for regulations, Blanche says it's not the job of the Justice Department to regulate AI. Indeed, it was highly unusual for the U.S. Attorney General to wade into overtly political matters. Franco Ordonez. NPR News, the White House.
15: A nonpartisan Congressional Budget Office estimates that the Iran war has cost taxpayers at least $38 billion so far. And NPR's Quill Lawrence reports that amount does not include damage to U.S. military bases.
18: The largest cost is the depletion of U.S. munitions, $21 billion this year. The war has used more than half the U.S. stockpile of interceptor missiles, which are often expended to shoot down much cheaper Iranian rockets and drones. CBO estimates those will take 5 years to replenish. The office estimates the war will cost another $2 to $3 billion per month going forward. Higher oil prices worldwide are also hitting the military, as air operations in the war with Iran used an increasing amount of fuel. The Pentagon did not respond to CBO's questions about damage to bases. The CBO did not put a price on American service members killed in action or the future cost to care for disabled veterans. Quill Lawrence, NPR News.
15: To Los Angeles now, where emergency crews are on the scene of a fiery helicopter crash. Local media say the crash happened in the Chatsworth area as multiple helicopters were over the scene of a bus crash. Officials say at least one person was killed on the ground, and KNBC-TV says it's lost contact with its aircraft. Flying around the Thanksgiving holiday likely be more expensive this year. Here's NPR's Stephen Pasaha.
19: The average domestic round-trip ticket, economy only, cost nearly $400 on Kayak last week. This included tickets for Thanksgiving travel and is about $110 more than the same time last year. Kayak CEO Pierre Buehler says the increases have not slowed down travel searches.
20: Previously, whenever prices go up or down, people don't quite tweak the demand they have for travel. They tweak how they want to travel, where they want
19: to
20: travel.
19: Travelers looking to drive to save money still have to deal with high gas prices. Compared with before the U.S.-Israeli war against Iran started, an average gallon of regular today is up about $1.34, according to AAA. Stephen Bisaha, NPR News.
15: This is NPR. Nick Reiner has avoided the death penalty. Prosecutors in Los Angeles announced Tuesday that they will not pursue death in the killing of Reiner's parents last year, but that Reiner still faces life in prison. The L.A. County District Attorney says his office took into account the wishes of Reiner family members. Nick Reiner has twice pleaded not guilty to first-degree murder in the deaths of Hollywood filmmaker Rob Reiner and Michelle Singer Reiner. A coalition of business groups from across the West calling on the federal government to give at least $2 billion for work on the Colorado River. From member station KJZZ, Alex Hager reports that the shrinking river provides water to nearly 40 million people from Wyoming to Mexico.
21: In a letter to federal officials, business groups from seven states say long-term investment is needed to help the Southwest adapt to record dry conditions. Mike Hawkins is a spokesman for the Greater Phoenix Chamber.
22: This is a big deal to the West Coast economy, especially, and the economy as a whole. So the federal government should have some stake in the game for helping us fund some of these solutions that are going to be needed to get us through the next number of years.
21: The money could be used for a wide range of projects, from raising dams and accessing groundwater to preventing leaks in city pipes. Business groups say reliable water infrastructure is foundational to the region's economy. For NPR News, I'm Alex Hager in Phoenix.
15: Following losses on Wall Street, the major Asian financial markets are mixed as investors wait for an interest rate decision. The Federal Reserve widely expected to raise rates Wednesday to fight inflation. I'm Giles Snyder, NPR News.
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24: This is Fresh Air. I'm Terry Gross. When Danielle Brooks started appearing in the Netflix series Orange is the New Black as the character Tasty, she was astonished to find she was recognized wherever she went. Orange was about women in prison, and Brooks played one of those women. When the series premiered in 2013, Brooks was a recent graduate of Juilliard, and Netflix was relatively new to producing original content. 2 years later, while still filming Orange, she learned she'd gotten a role in the Broadway revival of The Color Purple as Sophia, the character that Oprah Winfrey played in the 1985 film. Rather than giving up one of those roles, she continued to shoot Orange while also performing on Broadway. The Color Purple had special significance for Danielle Brooks. The original production of the musical was the first Broadway show she'd ever seen. It convinced her she wanted to act and that there might be a place for a Black woman like her. She was nominated for a Tony for her performance in the revival and was nominated for an Oscar when she played Sophia again in the 2023 movie adaptation of the Broadway musical. While preparing for this interview, I learned she played the beloved gospel singer Mahalia Jackson in a 2021 biopic for the Lifetime channel that's now streaming on several platforms. She gets to do a lot of singing in that, and as you'll hear later, it really shows off how emotionally and physically powerful her voice is. Brooks started singing and acting in church. Her mother is a minister. Her father is a recently retired deacon. Brooks was also recently in a Minecraft movie and in the series Peacemaker. Now she's in a new indie film called If I Go, Will They Miss Me? It's about how one family's life is changed when the husband and father is released from prison and returns home, emotionally distant from his wife and two children. Brooks plays the wife and mother who has a steady job and is holding the family together with no help from her husband. Brooks and John Batiste are two of the executive producers. The credit music is John Batiste singing This Bitter Earth. Danielle Brooks, welcome to Fresh Air. It's such a pleasure to be able to talk with you.
14: Oh, Terry, it is so lovely to speak with you too. Thank you for having me.
24: My pleasure. So, you know, in Orange is the New Black, you play a prisoner. And
14: yes.
24: And now in this new movie, you're playing the wife of somebody who's been in and out of prison.
14: Yeah.
24: And I'm one. Oh, and in Clemency, the father of your child is on death row. So this is like the third that I'm aware of, the third movie related to prison that you've been in. And I wonder if you see that as related to mass incarceration, like a reflection of mass incarceration.
0: Ooh. When you put it like that, I'm like, man, I need to play a royal queen or something.
24: Well, you come close in Mahalia.
0: Hey, I love that. Yeah, for sure. This is the world we live in, you know, and for me, I'm always searching, reaching for honesty and truthfulness in what is in this world. You know, I feel like I've been able to do a lot in my career, but yet we do find ourselves back in places like this, you know, when you mention like playing a woman that's incarcerated. When it comes to Orange is the New Black and playing Tasty, this inmate, there was just so much complexity to who she was, you know, and to be honest, Terry, I didn't want to play Tasty in the beginning.
24: Why not?
0: You know, because she was an inmate and because I was nervous coming out of Juilliard, 21 years old, like, oh my gosh, I'm about to play an inmate. And what is that, you know, saying about Black women? You know, what viewpoint am I putting out about Black women? But then I remember my audition and the casting director saying, you know, I know what's on the page, but she's very lighthearted. She has a lot of heart to who she is, joy to who she is. And I was so excited because I was like, that's the direction I was already planning on going with her. And you see me singing, you know, in the shower, you know, in the beginning, that's the first scene, is me singing, tell me something good. And it's just, that's what drew me to her. It was more to her. She was a young woman who actually did not commit the crime. She was in foster care. You know, she started a riot, you know, there was just a lot to the person, you know, and I find that to be true with Clemency and in If I Go, Will They Miss Me, especially.
24: So John Batiste is one of the executive producers of the film, and he sings the credit music, This Bitter Earth, which Dinah Washington had a popular recording of. I'm wondering, I know he went to Juilliard. Did you know each other in Juilliard?
0: We did.
24: And you've recorded together also.
0: Yes, we did. John Batiste and I were at Juilliard at the same time, and we also graduated the same year. I remember watching him in the halls, and he was a hoot. I mean, this man would be running around with that small miniature piano that he plays in his hand, blowing it, you know, as like if he was on a line in New Orleans, you know, with his friends behind him jamming in the cafeteria. And I was like, who the heck is this man? You know, he was just so such an like artiste, you know what I mean? Like artsy fartsy kid from New Orleans.
24: Did you introduce yourself to him?
0: I think we just knew each other because we were Black kids at Juilliard. It's not but so many of us, you know what I mean? Mm-hmm. And so I actually remember we would do these like crossovers. So it's where like the drama division would hang out with the musicians. So he was in the jazz department and we would jam. And I remember like John would play something and they asked one of the actors to sing with him. And I remember that was the thing. So it was like a call and repeat type thing where he would play like a doodle, doo-doo-doo-doo-doo, and I would repeat it with my voice, you know. So I just feel like we bonded from that. And then, you know, we had like the Martin Luther King days where all the Black people would get together and others too and put on a show in reverence of MLK. Like, so we just found each other, you know what I mean? We built that community. And then from there on, like, I did an EP of my own music called Four. And I asked John, once we graduated, if he would beyond that, and he did. And then he asked me to do a Christmas song with him for Spotify, and I did. And then we did Color Purple together, you know, like there was just so, it's just so many like full circle, beautiful moments that we've been able to share.
24: So I want to talk about your singing. I want to play Hell No from, from the movie version of The Color Purple. But first, what was your audition for the Broadway revival when you first got to play Sophia?
0: Oh my gosh, Terry. So, I mean, it's layered, okay? Because I had seen The Color Purple on Broadway at 15. My dad had taken me. And, you know, I go to Juilliard.
24: That was a big deal because you were from Greensboro, South Carolina.
0: Oh, yes.
24: And so
0: it was huge.
24: You were doing an internship in New York, yes. And you got to see The Color Purple.
0: Yes.
24: Your first Broadway show.
0: Yes, took me to the Broadway show Color Purple because, to be honest, at the time, and that's a whole nother conversation, but that was the only Black show outside, or considered the only Black show outside of The Lion King, which is actually about animals, played by Black actors, that was on Broadway at the time. And so, yeah, my dad took me. I was in awe. My jaw was on the floor, tears falling down my face. I was like, this is what I want to do.
24: So yeah. What was your audition song?
0: Hell No.
24: Oh, wow. That's
0: I auditioned with Hell No. Okay. And I remember like they
24: was
0: had
24: Was that your
0: this...
24: choice or their choice?
0: No, that's their choice. They wanted to make sure that that's what we were singing. Yeah, for sure. But I remember like they had a table with the director and producers. And I went straight up to that table and I tapped that table. And I was like, all my life I've had to fight. And I just remember them being like, whoa. And I could feel them being like, yeah, this is our Sophia. Because, of course, Sophia would have enough kahunas to come up to the table and get right in our face, you know?
24: Well, that is great. So let's hear the real thing. So this is Sophia basically saying to Celie, if a man raises his hand to you, hell no, fight back. Don't take it.
0: My life, I've had to fight. I had to fight my daddy, had to fight my brothers, my cousins, my uncles too. But I never thought I'd have to fight.

0: Oh man, I love that.
1: You sound so good in that. One of the hardest things in a musical, I think, is to get from the dialogue into the song. And I'm wondering what that was like for you. Like what,
0: Oh man.
1: how you try to make that transition.
0: From dialogue to song. Well, I think, we're taught when it's time to sing, it's the most heightened moment of the section, whatever part,
1: Right,
0: the
1: it's too big
0: act.
1: to express just
0: It's
1: through spoken word.
0: exactly. And so I think that just helps, you as an actor to know the movement of the piece, and that was exciting to get to do that. And so, 'cause I'm not a theater girl, like people, a musical theater girl, like people think, Terry, that was, I had done only one other musical before that, and that was Rent, and I didn't grow up.
1: Where were you in Rent?
0: I was the soloist, the 525,600, the main soloist in Seasons of Love who hits the high note.
1: Oh,
0: Like,
1: was this on Broadway?
0: no, this was in Ithaca, New York, at a theater, a regional theater. Yeah, and I didn't grow up, listening to all the musical theater songs. I was a church girl,
1: Yeah, but you
0: so I
1: sang in
0: was,
1: church, right?
0: yes, I sang in church from four years old. I was singing in church, and wasn't much of a soloist. I have to say, I was definitely a part of the choir, and there's video of me singing in church when I did have solos, and you can see I'm so shy. Like, I literally had the lyric, like the words, written on a piece of paper, and I'm looking at them because I'm so scared that I'm gonna forget them. Super shy back then.
1: How did you get from super shy to singing a song like Hell No?
0: God, truly, I feel like, you know what? This is what I'll say. For me, when I am playing a character, I get to escape. And that is my favorite place to be because I get to not be Danielle. When someone would ask me to sing as Danielle, it would terrify me. But ask me to sing as Sophia, ask me to sing as Mahalia, I got you. Because it was my way of like hiding behind the character. So.
1: Let's talk more about singing and church. So you grew up singing in church, mostly in the choir, but starting when you were like 3 or 4,
0: Yeah.
1: what were some of your favorite gospel songs?
0: Ooh, that is such a good question. Oh man, there was this song.

0: That was one of my favorite songs.
1: What made it one of your favorites?
0: Well, when I was six, that was, or six or seven, I don't remember. It was my first church solo. Now, what does a 6, 7-year-old know about complaining in good days and bad days? I don't know. But that was my song. And then when I became an adult, I understood what that song meant. That's why I love that song so much, because we do have good days and we have bad days. It's inescapable being a person, right? But it's also perspective at times. It's like, how are you choosing to see those days? And I choose to do as least amount of complaining as I can, you know? And that's what that song is really saying, is like, how can you just see the good when you look around and think things over, and gratitude should always lead the way.
1: If you're just joining us, my guest is Danielle Brooks. She's known for her roles in the series Orange is the New Black as Tasty, and for her role in the Broadway revival and film adaptation of The Color Purple as Sophia. She co-stars in the new film If I Go, Will They Miss Me? We'll be right back. This is Fresh Air.
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1: This is Fresh Air. Let's get back to my interview with Danielle Brooks. She co-stars in the film If I Go, Will They Miss Me? She's known for her role in the Netflix series Orange is the New Black as Tasty, and for her role in the Broadway revival of the musical The Color Purple, and in the 2023 film adaptation of the musical as Sophia. Brooks was also in a Minecraft movie and recently won a Critics' Choice Award for her performance in the series Peacemaker, adapted from a DC Comics superhero series. We were talking earlier about being in Juilliard, and you got there with the help of $20,000 that your godmother left for you in her will, and I think she died not long before you got accepted to Juilliard.

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1: Bonded. I asked her to be my godmother at 5, and I met her at church. And so my mom said, yeah, and we were stuck at the hip. I mean, I would spend the night over her house. You know, she taught me what an English muffin was. You know, I taught her to forget people that were behind her when she's driving and they're asking her to drive faster by honking. I was like, don't worry about them, Miss Edge. Like, we were tight. And she unfortunately passed away from cancer when I was 15. And that hit hard for me. That was one of my first losses. I hadn't experienced death in a personal way outside of losing my mother's mother. So this was a heavy one for me. I was tight with her, and I had no idea that she had left $20,000 in her will for my college education. And we needed that money, Terry. I was the firstborn, and my parents were lower middle class at the time. And, they worked really hard, but wasn't able at the time to save money for my college, you know, and had expectations at the time for me to, you know, not study it. They didn't know that their kid was going to want to go to Juilliard. You know, they were thinking maybe a state in-state school, you know, where you can get funds from the state, you know, make it cheaper. But yeah, their baby girl had big dreams. And, you know, luckily Miss Edge saw something in me and made that generous donation to my education. And I have something called the Annie Edge Scholarship, which the Annie Edge Scholarship I started over 5 years ago. And it's, you know, you have to apply. And it was only for my, you know, the kids at the church who were getting ready for college, you know. And so, I just am so thankful for Miss Edge. And that's my way of honoring her.
2: Did Miss Edge have children?
1: She did not. I was her child. No, she did not have any kids, wasn't married. Yeah, it was just her.
2: How did your mother feel about that? Do you think she was at all jealous?
1: No, I think my mother knew that it takes a village. And I think she was so grateful that I had somebody like Miss Edge. And I'm grateful that my mom, you know, functioned like that. Because there are parents who do get jealous that their kid doesn't run to them first for whatever. But my mom took it as like, oh, thank God she has somebody that I can trust, that I know that is instilling good things in her that she can lean on. And I treat my daughter the same way. You know, I can't always be there because of the line of work that I do. I always make sure that my presence is known, that mommy is here, but I can't always physically be there. And so I, because of how my mother treated me with Miss Edge, I do the same thing. And I am very encouraging of, you know, Freya connecting with other positive women. Yeah, Freya. Yeah.
2: If you're just joining us, my guest is Danielle Brooks. In the Netflix series Orange is the New Black, she played Tasty. In the Broadway revival of the musical The Color Purple and in the 2023 film adaptation of the musical, she played Sophia. She also appeared in a Minecraft movie and won a Critics' Choice Award for her role in the series Peacemaker. She co-stars in the new film If I Go, Will They Miss Me? We'll be back after a short break. I'm Terry Gross, and this is Fresh Air.

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4: This is Fresh Air. I'm Terry Gross. Let's get back to my interview with Danielle Brooks. She co-stars in the new film, If I Go, Will They Miss Me? In the Netflix series, Orange is the New Black, she played Tasty. In the Broadway revival of the musical, The Color Purple, and in the 2023 film adaptation of the musical, she played Sophia. She's also known for her roles in A Minecraft Movie and for the series Peacemaker, for which she won a Critics' Choice Award. She played gospel singer Mahalia Jackson in a biopic for the Lifetime Channel that's now streaming on several platforms. Brooks's father is a retired deacon. Her mother is a minister.
5: Did you hear a lot of Mahalia Jackson when you were growing up?
6: I did. Yeah, she definitely was in our home, for sure. My mother's a singer as well, so.
5: Oh, okay. So when you got the part as Mahalia Jackson in a movie that's officially called Robin Roberts Presents Mahalia, and so what? Your parents must have been so excited because your mother is a minister and your father was a deacon.
6: Yes, the church was so excited. And, you know, the movie actually dropped during the pandemic. And
5: yeah, so 2021.
6: Yeah. So what we did was we did a private screening for the church that I grew up in Simpsonville, South Carolina, Bethlehem Baptist Church. And everybody stayed in their cars and we got a huge projector out in the parking lot and everyone listened from a radio station and watched it like old school, you know, movies. They watched it in their cars. And that was so cool, you know, like, this place that I really do think helped me to love the theater, believe it or not. Like, the church is where I think my love for theater came, to be able to share something with them that I knew was going to be meaningful.
5: So I want to play you as Mahalia Jackson from soundtrack of the movie. And what I want to play is My God Is Real.
6: Oh, wow.
5: You sound great on this, so let's hear it. This is my guest, okay. Danielle Brooks.

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0: So that is a, it's a beautiful song, and you sing it so well. What did you have to do with your singing to sound like you were Mahalia Jackson for the movie?
1: Terry. Oof. We worked on music for probably 2 weeks, I think, because I did sing all of that. And the hardest part was getting rid of the things that I was taught at Juilliard, to be honest, which is one of the things that they taught us, you know, and gave us in our toolbox, is like knowing when to throw, you know, the baby out with the bathwater, as one might say, you know, letting go of the technique when it's time. And that's what I had to do. Like, so, for example, you know, when she says cheering, you know, I would be singing children, and I had to stop myself and like, why am I saying children? She would say cheering, you know, or just like not over articulating things. I'm going to meet Abram and Isaac. You know, normally I would be like, I'm going to meet Abram, like articulating all of the, you know, consonants and stuff. Like, I had to really break it down in kind of like a Shakespearean way, like I would with Shakespeare. And, you know, you have iambic pentameter and things like that. And you just have to, it's like a code. You got to create a code for yourself to understand how this woman speaks and where she speaks from and how she uses language, you know. And that's the thing, like Mahalia sings all the way down in her feet, you know. So when I would do this, I would be barefoot when I was in the studio, you know, because you really do need to be that, it's that low. To be honest, she sings from another place too, but I'm trying to be respectful, you know, but that core space is where she sang from.
0: So you grew up very churched with your mother a minister and your father a deacon. And was it, did you grow up with the feeling that your parents had a special connection to God?
1: Oh, for sure. I mean, my mother was a praying and still is a very prayed up woman. She would be the one at 6 a.m. You would hear her downstairs in the living room speaking in tongues, praying, talking to God. You know, it was, yeah, she woke you up in prayer. And at the time, you know, we had two floors, and she would turn up the music. Like, you had speakers in each room. Even though we was not rich, even though that sounds very rich, we had these speakers in our house, and she would play gospel music on Saturdays at probably 8 in the morning to wake me and my brother up to clean the house. Which sounds so old school now that I'm saying it back to you, because nobody's really asked me questions like that. But and my dad was too. You know, he wasn't as forth showing, if that's the right word to say, or like he wasn't as showy with his relationship with God. Like, he went to church all the time and obviously was a deacon, but like, my mother was the one you saw, like, in worship all the time and still is.
0: Did you speak in tongues?
1: No. No, not at all. Like, no, definitely did not. I would say I do feel that I have a wonderful connection to God, you know, in the spirit, and still practice Christianity and go to church on Sundays with my family. You know, and I listen to gospel music like no other genre, because it just soothes my soul. And I feel like gospel music has always been that for me, my helpmate in life.
0: So feeling that your parents were kind of had a special relationship with God and were like God's representative or close to God, did it make you like in awe of your parents? Did you feel like you couldn't misbehave because that would be misbehaving in front of God in a way that people's regular parents who weren't leaders of the church wouldn't feel?
1: Yeah, for sure. There was a lot of pressure as a kid to be perfect. I think that's like probably one of those things in my adulthood I'm still going to therapy for. You know, it's like this sense of perfection, not getting anything wrong. And, you know, the Bible says, honor thy father and mothers that your days may be long on this earth. And so that rang very true in my house. You know, we needed to do what our parents wanted us to do. There was no way around it, you know. And if you had slip ups, it just the guilt that weighed on you, you know, was heavy for me. And I don't know if it stemmed from me doing pageants at church, you know, and they taught you how to hold your feet and how to stand. And I don't know. It was just this perfection that was built in me pretty early. And maybe it's being the first child, you know, and the responsibilities of being a good example to my brother, you know, and I respectfully say this, you know, but I think my mom really cared a lot about what others thought. And I say it respectfully, Mom, if you hear this, but, you know, I think that had a lot to do with it, is what do people see? And how are they perceiving you? And then maybe that's a Southern thing, you know, maybe it's not just a my mom thing, but,
0: I don't think it's just a your mom thing.
1: Yeah. A lot of people, right?
0: Yeah, I think so.
1: Yeah.
0: What did they want you to do that you didn't want to do?
1: Ooh, that's a deep question. Well, one thing, you know, was there was a fear of me going to Juilliard. My mother was really scared for me, and my dad said to me, he's like, I want you to follow your heart. And so I did, you know, I went to Juilliard, and she was just scared of, like, you know, being in New York and her child leaving at 17. And then she was nervous about me doing Orange is the New Black. And then my father again was like, follow your heart. And I did, and that changed my life, you know. But then there was that fear of, like, what is she being exposed to? You know, there's a lot, the subject matter of lesbians and gays was all up and in between Orange is the New Black. So that was a fear, you know, of what I was being taught.
0: Foul language.
1: Foul language. I mean, we had
0: drugs.
1: Come on, the list goes on.
0: Yeah, I can keep going. Yeah.
1: So. Yeah, Mama was shooketh, but she got over it. She really started to see the beauty of the show as time went on.
0: Your first scene in Orange is the New Black, where, you know, the person whose story we start with is in prison, and then everybody gets their stories, but, you know, it's based on the character whose memoir the series is based on. But anyway, so she gets in the shower, your character comes by and makes comments about her body, mm-hmm. and gets into the shower naked. And when I know when you read that, you thought, oh, I can't do naked.
1: And I think you already know, I was like, I can't do naked.
0: Right. And you're probably thinking about what your parents would think. But yes. You're not really naked. I mean, we don't
1: that was
0: see
1: by choice,
0: your body.
1: Though.
0: We that know that you're choice. In the shower naked. So did you tell the director, I want the role, I can't be naked, you can't see my naked body?
1: I waited until I got there, and I was terrified because I knew it was on this page. You know, it was like she takes her clothes off and gets in the shower. And I think low-key, if I would have done it, they would have kept it. Like, if I would have said, all right, here's, you know, I'm doing it, they would have kept it. But I remember our director's name was Michael, and I talked to him about it, and we found a solution. And do you know how I felt like this weight lifted off of my shoulder when we came up with that solution where we did not have to be topless? I was like, wow. Like, because when you're coming into this industry, you hear all of these stories, you know, and all of these sacrifices people make to get the job, you know. And so I was scared. I was like, I don't want to enter this. And this is the start for me. It's like my first scene. I'm just going to be known as the girl who takes the clothes off. Like, I was, and I'm an inmate. Like, what am I doing? But it was the best decision ever that I could have ever made for my career.
0: If you're just joining us, my guest is Danielle Brooks. She co-stars in the new film, If I Go, Will They Miss Me? You may also know her from Orange is the New Black, The Color Purple, a Minecraft movie, and the series Peacemaker. We'll be right back. This is Fresh Air.
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0: This is Fresh Air. Let's get back to my interview with Danielle Brooks. She co-stars in the new film, If I Go, Will They Miss Me? She's known for playing Tasty in the Netflix series Orange is the New Black and Sophia in the Broadway revival of the musical The Color Purple and the 2023 film adaptation of the musical. Brooks grew up in the Baptist Church. Her mother is a minister and her father is a retired deacon. She sang in the church choir. In 2021, she portrayed gospel singer Mahalia Jackson in a biopic that is now streaming on several platforms. One of the things I love about gospel songs and hymns is that so many of them are about death, about the fear of death, about the release of death, being reunited with loved ones. You know, so some of the songs are from the perspective of being frightened and others are reassuring. I wonder if you have a favorite gospel song about death.
1: Yeah, I do. It's called Precious Lord, and it goes,

0: Yeah, that's one about death.
1: It is, and it is so beautiful. You sing that in the Mahalia Jackson movie.
0: I do.
1: And Mahalia Jackson sang it at Martin Luther King's funeral.
0: Yes. Such tie-ins.
1: And do you know that from church, from when you were growing
0: I
1: up?
0: do. That is definitely a song that I heard all the time in church. And we sang it, you know, when it was time to leave church, and we sang it at people's funerals. I even think I sang it at my grandmother's funeral, if I'm not mistaken. I believe I did. But yeah, that song I heard all the time.
1: Back in when you were 25 and you're about to be 37, so that was about a little more than 10 years ago, there was an article in Glamour magazine that had your byline, and it was headlined, "How I Learned to Love My Body." And it's all about body image, being plus sized, your hair. And you said, or you wrote, "By the standard definition of beauty that I had absorbed from the world around me, I had three strikes against me. I was too dark, too curly, and too fat." And you ask a question in that essay that I think is a really important one. You write, "If art is supposed to reflect life, why don't the people on red carpets and in magazines reflect reality?"
0: It doesn't. It doesn't. I think about it all the time. I just remember being in rooms like Golden Globes, and I would say to myself, Terry, I would say, is there anybody in here I could change a dress with? And if you think about it, there are 67% of women that wear a size 14 or more. And that does not reflect what we see on television. Now it's starting to change and shift. You know, we're having amazing actresses out now, that are reflective, you know, but in Hollywood, we're talking about A-listers, big dogs, the ones that are on Vogue and Cosmopolitan and Vanity Fair. They do not look like me. And I think that has been one of my main goals, is to be able to like bust open the box, break that thing down, and really allow this next generation to say, wow, man, if Danielle was able to do that, I can do that.
1: What do you think the GLP-1s has done to the body positivity movement?
0: Oh, now you're getting deep. I think, now this might be controversial, but I think it's helping. Because I don't think body positivity is just about like loving your body, you know, as it is, even if it's big, just love it. I think you should love your body at whatever size, you know. And for me, like I've lost 80 pounds. People don't really notice. I don't understand why, because I'm very proud of it. But like, I've lost 80 pounds from when I had my daughter in 2019. And there was moments when I had gained that weight and I was hiding. I was hiding from the world when it came to social media. You know, if you go back and watch that first episode of Peacemaker, you're gonna see those 80 pounds on me. But I worked really hard. I worked super hard on my own, you know, and to got down to maybe like 60 pounds. You know, less on my body. And then I started taking GLP-1s. And I'm not ashamed. At first I was. At first I was like, definitely, what am I doing? Like, is this healthy? Is this safe? And after being on them for months, I am very happy that I made that choice. You know, I feel more confident. And I think the thing that I have always preached is love yourself wherever you are. I have never said that you got to stay there. So I'm here for it.
1: Danielle Brooks co-stars in the new movie, If I Go, Will They Miss Me? It's currently in a limited release and will open in more theaters this Friday. This is Fresh Air.
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1: This is Fresh Air. Let's get back to my interview with Danielle Brooks. She co-stars in the film If I Go, Will They Miss Me? She's known for her role in the Netflix series Orange is the New Black as Tasty, and for her role in the Broadway revival of the musical The Color Purple, and in the 2023 film adaptation of the musical as Sophia. Brooks was also in a Minecraft movie and recently won a Critics' Choice Award for her performance in the series Peacemaker, adapted from a DC Comics superhero series. I want to play one more song. And this is a song from an EP of 4 songs that you recorded. And this is a song that you co-wrote. And John Batiste is featured on it. We hear his voice very, very briefly on it. But what role did he play on this? Did he produce it, arrange it? Is he at the piano?
0: He's at the piano. He came at the end on the organ and spiced up the song for me and lended his voice, like you say, very lightly in the end. And we kind of go back to that Juilliard feel that I had mentioned, that call and response at the very end of the song.
1: And I think it's interesting, given all the discussion that we had about church and gospel music, that this is a secular song, but it's called Blessings, and it's about kind of, you know, being grateful for your blessings. Can you talk a little bit about what inspired the song?
0: I guess I'm really just fond of, you know, staying positive, man. Like, I just know that life gets tough. And I guess this was my version of the gospel song, I Won't Complain. You know, it's that reminder to count your blessings. I'm on my feet, you know, 4, 5, 6. No, I can't forget. At the end of the day, I got blessings to count. Like, I got so much to be grateful for, you know. And I think for me, I need that reminder, you know, and I want people to be reminded. And the reason I want people to be reminded is because we affect each other so powerfully, you know, and how beautiful that is if we could just find ways to uplift each other.
1: Daniel Brooks, it's been such a pleasure to talk with you. Thank you so much.
0: Thank you, Terry. Thank you for having me. Thank you for your poignant questions and, you know, allowing me to reflect on what life has been in my 37 years almost. You know, I really appreciate you. Thank you.
1: And here you are singing Blessings.

Daniel Brooks co-stars in the new movie, If I Go, Will They Miss Me? It's currently in a limited release and will open in more theaters this Friday. Tomorrow on Fresh Air, President Trump's son-in-law, Jared Kushner, has said peace deals are like real estate deals. He's involved with both, as a U.S. special envoy negotiating peace plans while working on private business deals with some of the same countries. We'll talk with The New Yorker's Dexter Filkins about his story, Jared Kushner's Dollar Diplomacy. I hope you'll join us. To keep up with what's on the show and get highlights of our interviews, follow us on Instagram at NPR Fresh Air. Fresh Air's executive producer is Sam Brigger. Our technical director and engineer is Audrey Bentham. Our engineer today is Adam Staniszewski. Our interviews and reviews are produced and edited by Phyllis Myers, Anne-Marie Baldonado, Lauren Krenzel, Teresa Madden, Monique Nazareth, Thea Challoner, Susan Yakundi, Anna Bauman, and Nico Gonzalez-Whistler. Our digital media producer is Molly C.V. Nesper. Roberta Shorrock directs the show. Our co-host is Tanya Mosley. I'm Terry Gross.

0: these groups. Some of these groups do believe in the secession of the south of Yemen. Some of these groups do not believe that they should fight within other groups inside Yemen. So this is the job that the government is trying to accomplish now, and it's going to take some time. And that was the main reason of the collapse of the front of Maha during the past week.
1: If, as you say, then that is an ongoing process and it has revealed its limitations over the last week, how far do you think the Houthis will be able to go?
0: My personal belief, and I have been saying that during the past few months, that the Houthis are trying to gain control of the whole coast of the Red Sea that belongs to the government of Yemen. And when I mean that, this coastline is going from Harad on the Saudi borders until they get to the Bab el-Mandab. That was their main goal. They want to control the Red Sea. Their threat on the Bab el-Mandab are not, in my view, I'm not a military analyst, but I don't think that they have the capability to control it. They have the capability to disrupt the maritime traffic, the commercial traffic within the Red Sea, but controlling the Bab el-Mandab, that needs a navy that they don't have. All what they can do is just send their ballistic missile or their drones, but controlling that part of the Red Sea, in my view, and I repeat, I'm not a military analyst, they cannot do it for a long time. They will be kicked out by all the, either by the international community or by a combination of the Red Sea countries that are coasting the Red Sea.
1: What about America in all this? Do you join Saudi Arabia's call for President Trump to take on the Houthis militarily?
0: Well, I know that the Saudis can't do it alone. And I have read at least that they denied that they called for military assistance from the United States. I'm not sure about the veracity of this statement. But in all cases, the United States has an interest, although it's not. I mean, this maritime line is not as important to the Americans as it should be to the Europeans and the Chinese who are using it. And we heard that the Chinese or the Russians have approached the Houthis in Sana'a through their ambassador to Yemen. And that showed that that we have to admit that China and Russia has always have open channels with the Houthis. And that also might be used to regain the Houthis to reason and to tell them that they can, I mean, go within the political process that's going through the UN envoy.
1: The thoughts there of Mustafa Noman. He's Deputy Foreign Affairs Minister of the internationally recognised government of Yemen. There is plenty more on that story on the BBC website and plenty more to come here on Newsday on the BBC World Service with Anne in Nairobi and James in London.
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6: BBC News with Moira Alderson. Three of the most powerful tech bosses in the United States have insisted that there's no need for additional regulation to

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1: We'd sent just a small boat over because we thought it was a land event primarily. We arrived on scene, the tip of Manhattan. There were people jumping into the water, swimming to Brooklyn and Governor's Island. Bridges, tunnels were closed. And I think people were just didn't know what to do. They wanted out of the situation no matter what. So it's a dangerous waterway. Boats, you know, zigzagging across. So it started off rather slowly that New York Waterway, a local operator, was pulling some people off. So at that point, I made a call on the radio that was for all available boats who wanted to help with the evacuation report to Governor's Island. And at that point, it was just broadcast and multiple boats started of all size and shape started responding. You know, the Staten Island Ferry, you know, small pleasure boats, tugs and barges and dinner cruisers. And it's just so many boats were showing up. And sometimes they wouldn't have their crews with them, their Coast Guard crew. And I remember a captain from a dinner cruiser said, "Hey, I've got these New Jersey state police officers. Can I use them as crew?" I said, "Yeah, of course you can. You know, you're not going to arrest me." "No, no, we're not going to, you know, do what you can, you know, safely what you can do. And just get these people out of here."
2: And we're going to talk a bit about that later on. But Rich, you got eventually to the bottom of the tower. Can you describe what happened to you then?
3: Sure. This woman, Lucy, who I helped down, sometimes carrying her, sometimes just supporting her weight. We were down in the lobby and there were some security guards yelling, "Run, run. Don't look, don't look." So, of course, natural response, I looked to my right through the remaining windows that were open. I could see the plaza between the two buildings completely covered with debris and bodies. But I was four steps actually onto Church Street when somebody yelled behind me, "Watch out." And I turned and I looked up and I could see the antenna on the top of One World Trade start to kind of go back and forth like a child's top, but it slows down, it gets unstable. And then it just collapsed and I saw it actually start to pancake. And then I ran, jumped over the hood of a car, and was very fortunate in that I wasn't caught in the debris, but I don't think I missed it by very, very much.
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9: BBC News with Moira Alderson. The Civil Defence Agency in Gaza says more than 60 people are missing after an apartment block collapsed, killing 12 people, including children. The six-storey building in the Tal al-Hawa neighbourhood, southwest of Gaza City, was home to people displaced by the war with Israel. The Houthis in Yemen say they've shot down a Saudi F-15 fighter jet over Yemen's Marib province. The claim can't be verified. A Houthi spokesperson has denied Saudi claims that the Houthis had targeted Mecca with a drone. The German Chancellor Friedrich Merz has cancelled next week's planned trip to the United Nations General Assembly in New York to attend a crisis meeting of his Christian Democratic Union. The party faces electoral tests.

0: 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More information and tickets at capstage.org.
1: And this curious-looking scythe-type object, what is this?
2: So this is a whaler's flensing knife, and this really speaks to the social history of whaling. Obviously, it was terrible, fatal for whales, but it's also for the actual people working as whalers, it was not an easy life.
1: Where would this have come from then? I mean, we associate whaling with one or two countries now.
2: Well, this one comes from South Georgia.
1: So Falkland Island, sort of, round that part, South Atlantic, South Georgia.
2: And we had a library open day recently, and there were quite a few young people who had no idea that whaling was a thing. And the extraordinary international efforts that were made in the 20th century to bring those numbers down. So there is a kind of positive end to this.
1: Coming back to Doug, the director, 150 years in South Kensington as the Natural History Museum, what would you say is the big difference between museums as they were then and now?
3: What has not changed is museums are all about the collection. What's also not changed for our museum is that collection was put there for a dual purpose, for public display and also for scientific research. But here's what's changed. Go back even to when this building started, opened in 1881. The scientific mission was, how do we classify and understand the natural world? That's not the mission today. The mission today is, how do we protect and restore nature? And that is what this gallery is challenging.
4: Evan Davis. You've been listening to The Newsroom with me, Celia Hatton. More information on all our stories on the BBC News website. Thanks for listening.
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10: BBC News with Caroline Nichols. The President of the European Commission, Ursula von der Leyen, has announced proposals for Canada to be made an associate member of the EU. She was giving her State of the Union speech before the European Parliament in Strasbourg with the Canadian Prime Minister Mark Carney in attendance. He's been seeking new alliances after his country was the target of a trade war initiated by Donald Trump. At least 12 people have been killed, including children, and dozens are missing after an apartment block collapsed in the Gaza Strip. Reports say about 10 families displaced by the war with Israel lived in the six-storey building southwest of Gaza City. The Houthis in Yemen say they've shot down a Saudi F-15 fighter jet over Yemen's Marib province. The claim can't be verified. A Houthi spokesperson has denied Saudi claims that the Houthis had targeted Mecca with a drone. The German Chancellor Friedrich Merz has cancelled next week's planned trip to the UN General Assembly in New York to attend a crisis meeting of his party. It faces electoral tests in two states on Sunday. The governor of Dnipropetrovsk in Ukraine says 5 people have been killed in a Russian drone strike on a bus in the Nikopol region. At least 7 more are injured. 3 of the most powerful tech bosses in the United States have insisted there's no need for additional regulation to guide the development of artificial intelligence. Sam Altman of OpenAI, Jensen Huang of NVIDIA, and Mark Zuckerberg of Meta claimed the sector could police itself. The inflation rate has

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0: 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I'm A. Martinez.
9: I'm Leila Faldin.
10: And I'm Michelle Martin. If you've heard the music of Rodrigo Sanchez and Gabriela Quintero even once, you'll know it when you hear it again. It's explosive. It's distinctive. Acoustic guitar born of their mutual roots in Mexico City, infused with the heat of their first musical love, heavy metal, but then honed by the pressure of making their way without a safety net, busking far from home on the streets of Dublin.
11: This pressure, it was like an espresso machine. It was, you know, so it's completely out of our comfort zone.
12: And that's probably how and why, the sound just became quite unique.
10: But in the quarter century since, the duo, known as Rodrigo y Gabriela, have lived and toured all over the world, contributed to film and TV soundtracks, won a Grammy, even performed for world leaders at the White House, which has given them some time to consider what all their travels have taught them. And they're sharing it in their latest album, Our Home. It begins with the title track, which shows the band's gentler side.

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1: Eduardo from Woodland says, thank you for being a guiding light in the sea of disinformation that plagues us all in these turbulent times. 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
3: It's a time to celebrate all that Sacramento has to offer and maybe clap back a little bit at the haters. 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The Sacramento News team joins us with a rundown of stories that make the capital city feel like home. I'm Vicki Gonzalez. 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
4: Live from NPR News in Washington, I'm Dave Mattingly. For the third time, the House has passed a war powers resolution that seeks to block President Trump from continuing to press the war with Iran without congressional approval. Seven Republicans joined Democrats to pass the measure, several more than the last such vote. It came hours after the Congressional Budget Office released numbers showing the war has cost the U.S. more than $38 billion as of August 1st. FBI Director Kash Patel was on Capitol Hill yesterday testifying to members of the Senate Judiciary Committee. NPR's Ryan Lucas says during one line of questioning, Patel defended the lifting of an automatic ban on hiring applicants who'd engaged in prostitution or bestiality.
5: Testifying before the Senate Judiciary Committee, FBI Director Kash Patel defended the changes. He said it's about giving victims of such acts a chance to work at the Bureau. He faced sharp criticism from Democrats, including over his firing of veteran agents and his handling of the Epstein files.
4: That's NPR's Ryan Lucas. Before the end of the day, the Federal Reserve is expected to announce a quarter-point hike in interest rates. That's what most economists are forecasting, with inflation in the U.S. economy still above the Fed's annual target of 2%. It would be the central bank's first rate increase in more than 3 years and the first under Fed Chair Kevin Warsh. This is NPR News. A bill endorsed by the cryptocurrency sector failed to clear a procedural vote in the Senate yesterday. NPR's Raphael Nam reports on Democratic opposition to the measure.
6: Known as the Clarity Act, the bill would have established a set of rules for the crypto sector for the first time in the U.S. Until now, crypto rules have been determined by different federal agencies, making them prone to changing depending on who controls the White House. But critics have said the rules are too lenient to the crypto sector, and many Democrats said the bill wouldn't go far enough in preventing conflicts of interest for President Trump, who earned more than $1 billion from the crypto sector last year. The crypto industry can still try to pass the bill again, but the outlook is very uncertain. Rafael Nam, NPR News.
4: The National Transportation Safety Board and the Federal Aviation Administration are investigating the crash of a TV news helicopter in Los Angeles. It left the pilot and a reporter dead, as well as one person on the ground. The helicopter was covering a bus collision that left two people dead. Here's L.A. County Supervisor Lindsay Horvath.
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4: Jessica from Lodi says, thank you for consistent, trusted reporting on the local and national stories that matter most, and that she's proud to support public media. 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
5: It's a time to celebrate all that Sacramento has to offer and maybe clap back a little bit at the haters. 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
6: Live from NPR News in Washington, I'm Dave Mattingly. This afternoon, the Federal Reserve is expected to announce its first interest rate hike in more than 3 years. Economists are forecasting a quarter-point rate increase with inflation persisting in the U.S. economy. Higher rates make it more expensive for consumers to borrow money for things like auto loans and credit cards. An AI researcher at Google's DeepMind is among the latest to call on the industry to slow its development of artificial intelligence, citing the potential dangers to humans. Here's NPR's Bobby Allen.
7: Bilal Shugtai witnessed Google's DeepMind firsthand, and he says in a public resignation letter, quote, "I too am extremely concerned by the default trajectory of this technology. I earnestly believe that AI has the potential to kill us all." Shugtai is the latest researcher to voice fears that AI could eventually escape human control. Anthropic CEO Dario Amodei, OpenAI Chief Executive Sam Altman, and Elon Musk have all endorsed an AI slowdown. President Trump and some smaller AI companies argue the fears are overblown and motivated by a desire to keep AI upstarts from overtaking the leading companies. Bobby Allen, NPR News.
6: The Congressional Budget Office says the war with Iran has cost the U.S. more than $38 billion as of August 1st. The CBO says most of that money was spent on munitions, including interceptor missiles. This is NPR News. Some Democratic voters in Pennsylvania say they're growing frustrated with Senator John Fetterman. As NPR's Barbara Sprunt reports, Fetterman is not up for re-election this year, but some of his Democratic constituents say they wish he was.
8: Senator Fetterman was roundly criticized by Democrats for doing a video appearance at the Republican midterm convention and for generally appearing more friendly with the GOP than his own side of the aisle. One of his constituents, Rod Dougherty, pointed to a recent Wall Street Journal report that the senator often skips hearings and meetings.
9: He doesn't seem to want to do the job, at least based on everything that his ex-aides are telling us. He should pack up his bags and go.
8: NPR has not independently confirmed the Journal's reporting, but Fetterman told CNN it was a hit piece from disgruntled staffers. Barbara Sprunt, NPR News, Allentown, Pennsylvania.
6: A dozen people in Southern California are facing fraud charges. The Justice Department and the IRS say the defendants collected more than $10 million in government child care payments when few, if any, children were attending their facilities in the San Diego area. Prosecutors allege in some cases the fraud went on for years. Health officials in Pennsylvania are reporting the state's fourth measles-related death this year. The latest is an 18-year-old who they say was not vaccinated. I'm Dave Mattingly, NPR News in Washington.
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10: On the next Fresh Air, President Trump's son-in-law, Jared Kushner, has said peace deals are like real estate deals. He's involved with both. As a

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0: 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I'm A. Martinez.
9: I'm Leila Faldin.
10: And I'm Michelle Martin. If you've heard the music of Rodrigo Sanchez and Gabriela Quintero even once, you'll know it when you hear it again. It's explosive. It's distinctive. Acoustic guitar born of their mutual roots in Mexico City, infused with the heat of their first musical love, heavy metal, but then honed by the pressure of making their way without a safety net, busking far from home on the streets of Dublin.
11: This pressure, it was like an espresso machine. It was, you know, so it's completely out of our comfort zone.
12: And that's probably how and why, the sound just became quite unique.
10: But in the quarter century since, the duo, known as Rodrigo y Gabriela, have lived and toured all over the world, contributed to film and TV soundtracks, won a Grammy, even performed for world leaders at the White House, which has given them some time to consider what all their travels have taught them. And they're sharing it in their latest album, Our Home. It begins with the title track, which shows the band's gentler side.

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2: It's a time to celebrate all that Sacramento has to offer and maybe clap back a little bit at the haters. 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The Sacramento News team joins us with a rundown of stories that make the capital city feel like home. I'm Vicky Gonzalez. 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
3: Live from NPR News in Washington, I'm Dave Mattingly. Economists say it's likely Americans will soon be paying more to borrow money. This afternoon, the Federal Reserve is expected to announce a quarter-point hike in interest rates. It would be the Fed's first rate increase in more than 3 years and the first under Fed Chair Kevin Warsh, who replaced Jerome Powell back in May. It's been more than 6 months since President Trump launched war with Iran. The Congressional Budget Office says as of August 1st, the war has cost the U.S. more than $38 billion. That number doesn't include damage to American military bases in the Middle East, as NPR's Quill Lawrence reports.
4: The largest cost is the depletion of U.S. munitions, $21 billion this year. The war has used more than half the U.S. stockpile of interceptor missiles, which are often expended to shoot down much cheaper Iranian rockets and drones. CBO estimates those will take 5 years to replenish. The office estimates the war will cost another $2 to $3 billion per month going forward. Higher oil prices worldwide are also hitting the military, as air operations in the war with Iran used an increasing amount of fuel. The Pentagon did not respond to CBO's questions about damage to bases. The CBO did not put a price on American service members killed in action or the future cost to care for disabled veterans. Quill Lawrence, NPR News.
3: This is NPR News from Washington. Hours after the CBO released its report on the cost of war with Iran, the House approved another War Powers Resolution. It seeks to prevent President Trump from continuing the war in the Middle East without congressional approval. This is the third time the House has passed such a measure. 7 Republicans joined their Democratic colleagues to support the resolution, 3 more than the previous vote. Scientists say the Rio Grande and the Colorado River are among rivers in the southwestern U.S. being affected by severe drought. Alex Hager, with member station KJZZ, says some business groups are calling on the federal government to do more to help.
5: In a letter to federal officials, business groups from 7 states say long-term investment is needed to help the Southwest adapt to record dry conditions. Mike Hawkins is a spokesman for the Greater Phoenix Chamber.
6: This is a big deal to the West Coast economy especially, and the economy as a whole. So the federal government should have some stake in the game for helping us fund some of these solutions that are going to be needed to get us through the next number of years.
5: The money could be used for a wide range of projects, from raising dams and accessing groundwater to preventing leaks in city pipes. Business groups say reliable water infrastructure is foundational to the region's economy. For NPR News, I'm Alex Hager in Phoenix.
3: Dow futures are up 109 points this morning. I'm Dave Mattingly, NPR News in Washington.
7: On the next Fresh Air, President Trump's son-in-law, Jared Kushner, has said peace deals are like real estate deals. He's involved with both, as a U.S. special envoy negotiating peace plans while working on private business deals with some of the same countries. We talk with The New Yorker's Dexter Filkins about his story, Jared Kushner's Dollar Diplomacy. Join us.
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8: What is regenerative agriculture, and what does it mean for California?
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11: Soil health on those lands that are also state-owned would be a mark of success.
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17: Jeffrey Hinton, often called the godfather of AI, says there needs to be a slowdown on AI development. He tells us why next time in Here and Now.
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19: Good morning, Mae Martinez. An honor student in upstate New York was suspended for bringing a cup of coffee to class. The school district had banned outside food and drinks. Julie Caputa refused to throw it away as an act of civil disobedience. She argued the new rule had never gotten a required public hearing, so the school board held one. Now teachers decide what's allowed in class. Now, we're not taking sides, but as a morning show, we know better than to get between someone and their coffee. It's Morning Edition.
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19: 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I'm A. Martinez.
21: And I'm Leila Faldin. Good morning. A new feature out today in Vanity Fair looks at Vice President Vance's time at Yale Law School for clues about his political future. It also reveals details about discussions he had with Hillary Clinton's 2016 presidential campaign. Chris Whipple reported that story and joins us now. Good morning, Chris. Thanks for being on the program.
22: Good to be with you.
21: So let's start with that interaction with the Clinton campaign just after Vance graduated Yale. What happened?
22: Well, you know, the story of J.D. Vance and Hillary Clinton in 2016 is amazing, given what Vance said at the time. He said in no uncertain terms that he was opposed to both Hillary Clinton and Donald Trump. He was voting for a third-party candidate, but it turns out that he was privately trying to get Hillary elected. He told an intermediary to the Clinton campaign, I hate Hillary, but I hate Trump more. He can't be elected, and also that Hillary is going to lose, but she doesn't have to. And he was advising this intermediary, get Hillary to the blue wall Midwestern states, stop hanging out with Beyonce in Miami. Later, he was in direct contact with Jake Sullivan, one of Clinton's top aides, shortly after she had made her infamous remark about the deplorables, followers of Trump, and said, she's got to fix this deplorables thing. She's got to get her act together. So it's a pretty amazing story.
21: I mean, especially given where Vance is now. I mean, he's President Trump's vice president. Does this episode, this reporting, and Vance's time at Yale tell you something about who Vance is as a politician?
22: Yeah, it's fascinating because he spent his formative years at Yale Law School as a hillbilly from Appalachia and a Marine just out of Iraq. And it was there that he met someone who would profoundly shape his life. Her name was Amy Chua. I speak to her for my Vanity Fair piece. Mm-hmm. She's better known as the Tiger Mother for a book she wrote on tough love parenting. But she immediately pegged Vance as someone who was going places. She helped him really create Hillbilly Elegy, turn a bunch of musings into a book. And she befriended the star of that class at Yale Law, whose name was Usha Chilakuri, Vance's future wife. So it's a pretty amazing story.
21: What have you heard from either Vance or the White House about your reporting?
22: Well, you know, we did reach out to Vance's office. Vance did something like 33 interviews for Communion. He declined to sit down with me for the Vanity Fair piece. You know, he denies that he was in any way trying to help Hillary win. But the reporting speaks for itself.
21: You also talked to Tucker Carlson for this piece, who's potentially a presidential rival for Vance in 2028, although he says he's not running. What did he tell you about Vance and Trump's response to the release of the Epstein files?
22: Well, it's interesting and all on the record. And Carlson told me that he thought that Vance was in favor of transparency. He wanted the files released. Trump, on the other hand, according to Carlson, ordered the cover-up. Carlson's words, not mine. I asked him again, what are you saying? He said that Trump ordered the cover-up. Carlson asked Trump why, and the response was, it's just Russiagate, Russiagate, Russiagate, meaning presumably Trump thought it was all just a Democratic hoax.
21: Chris Whipple's latest article is God and Vance at Yale. It's in Vanity Fair. This is NPR News.
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24: From Marketplace in Washington, I'm Kimberly Adams. Federal Reserve officials are set to make their next decision on interest rates today. We'll hear from Chairman Kevin Warsh in a press conference later this afternoon. For a look ahead, I'm joined now by Susan Schmidt, Portfolio Manager at Exchange Capital Resources. Susan, good morning.
25: Good morning.
24: Markets are betting that the Fed is going to raise rates today, maybe a quarter of a percentage point. It'd be the first rate hike since 2023. What's driving this expectation that the Fed is going to increase borrowing costs?
1: Investors anticipate this increase largely because consumer price index and recent economic news has shown that inflation isn't cooling as much as the Fed would like. So we haven't seen that inflation go down to a 2% level. It's still well above that. Investors are betting that the Fed will feel forced to increase interest rates to make sure that they are making progress against inflation.
24: What are some of the main things that are keeping inflation just perpetually up these days?
1: Well, the U.S. consumer has stayed surprisingly strong. We haven't seen them back off on spending. There does seem to be a lot of economic activity. Nothing's really cooling the economy, per se, when we look at the economic data. Separately, one of the concerns has been that an increase in the price of oil will start to flow through the supply chain and through the economic activity, increasing prices overall. When the conflict in the Middle East first started, there was concern that oil prices would spike. As oil prices came back down to mid-$70 level, investors and Fed weren't as concerned that it was going to impact inflation and increase prices. This week, because of increased conflict, we're now back up with oil over $100 a barrel. That puts increased pressure on the Fed to worry about future inflation.
24: Plus, we've got record high diesel prices on the consumer end as well, and the high gas prices. What will you be watching for in Fed Chairman Kevin Warsh's press conference that comes just after the decision later today?
1: The press conference today is going to be especially interesting because remember that Chairman Warsh is relatively new to the job. He's also taken a very different communications approach than the prior Fed chairman. Chairman Warsh doesn't like to give a lot of information to Wall Street and the markets in general, very different than his predecessor. However, we do expect to hear from other governors and other members of the Fed later in the coming weeks. This afternoon, investors will be tuned in for any changes in language and how the Fed is looking at path for inflation rates. We're going to see the dot plot that reveals individual Fed members' expectations for interest rates in the coming months and years. And investors will be looking at that with great interest, trying to discern when and if another interest rate hike might be coming before year end.
24: Susan Schmidt is portfolio manager at Exchange Capital Resources. Thank you, Susan.
1: Thank you.
24: Let's do the numbers. Dow, S&P, and NASDAQ futures are up in the 0.3% to 0.6% range, with the Dow future up 150 points. The 10-year Treasury yield is down at 4.97%. And in the oil markets, Brent crude is trading down 1.3% at $107.32 a barrel.
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24: In my interview with Susan, you heard me mention those record-high diesel prices. The average price of a gallon of diesel passed $6 for the first time ever late last week, and since then, it's just kept climbing. Today, it's $6.31 a gallon. A year ago, it was under $4. That, of course, has implications for all sorts of other prices in the economy, too, particularly at the grocery store. Marketplace's Samantha Fields reports.
2: Most of the food you buy at the grocery store spends at least some time on a truck. And chances are that truck runs on diesel.
13: And so as the price of that transportation increases, that's going to cause our gallon of milk, our loaf of bread, to increase in price.
2: Matt Smith at the data and analytics firm Kepler says that pass-through doesn't happen immediately.
13: It's going to be like boiling a frog, basically. It's going to be gradually working its way into prices.
2: How gradually will vary by product, says David Ortega at Michigan State University.
14: Things like fresh produce, dairy, meat, items that have to travel longer distances, that have a short shelf life, meaning that they have to be restocked pretty frequently, you're going to see those costs show up much more quickly.
2: As soon as a couple of weeks to a couple of months.
14: And the more durable goods, the packaged goods, Those are going to take a little bit longer before we see these higher diesel prices translate into higher costs on the checkout line.
2: The spike in diesel prices is unlikely to push food costs dramatically higher, Ortega says. Transportation accounts for less than 10% of what you pay for a loaf of bread or an apple at the grocery store. But Bernard Dahlheimer at Purdue University says even relatively small increases in food prices can be significant.
12: People on the lower end of the income distribution feel these price increases much stronger than people on the higher end of the income distribution.
2: Especially after the last 5+ years of inflation. I'm Samantha Fields for Marketplace.
24: Yesterday, there was a major blow from the Senate to a piece of legislation that would help regulate the cryptocurrency industry. The Senate voted 50 to 49 to block the so-called Clarity Act, which has been backed by President Trump and the crypto industry. It would establish new rules and oversight for the industry that couldn't be rolled back as easily by future administrations. Zero Democrats in the Senate voted for this bill, which, with concerns about how President Trump and his business network might profit from crypto. Those opposed to the legislation want stronger ethics provisions. There are also concerns from both sides of the aisle about how this legislation could hurt banks who could lose some of their deposits to crypto platforms. In Washington, I'm Kimberly Adams with the Marketplace Morning Report. From APM, American Public Media.
15: There's a tiny insect in Florida that spreads a bacteria that's killed off much of the state's citrus trees.
16: We had some of the best looking groves around, and then all the time and effort we had spent, you just see it just diminish right before you.
15: There has been no cure, but now there's hope that gene editing technology could help save the day. I'm Juana Summers. 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
17: Mary from Riverbank says, I learn so much every day. It is crucial that we have an idea of the bigger objective picture of what is happening in our country and in the world. Thank you, Mary.
19: Good morning. A federal judge ruled the Kennedy Center cannot use, quote, linguistic gymnastics to get President Trump's name on the building. Trump says without that, he won't use money Congress allocated to repair the center. It's Morning Edition from NPR News. Two new government reports calculate the cost of the war with Iran, more than $30 billion. I'm Amy Martinez.
21: And I'm Leila Fadel. They also detail damage to U.S. bases and equipment, something the Pentagon has not wanted to share. Also, which schools lead to student borrowers who are least likely to repay their federal loans? And a new video show about artificial intelligence is coming to NPR. It's called Machine Gods. It's Wednesday, September 16th. On this day in 1966, the Metropolitan Opera House at New York's Lincoln Center opened. The news is next.
18: Live from NPR News in Washington, I'm Corva Coleman. Late last night, the House approved a war powers resolution that would block President Trump's ability to continue the Iran war without congressional approval. Seven House Republicans joined Democrats in the vote. The Federal Reserve will decide today what to do about short-term interest rates. Forecasters expect the Fed to boost rates by 0.25%. NPR's Scott Horsley says rates have not been lifted in more than 3 years, but conditions now are different.
25: The U.S. war with Iran has rekindled inflation, pushing oil and gasoline prices higher. The Congressional Budget Office warns the war is likely to keep putting upward pressure on prices into next year. Just today, AAA said the price of diesel had jumped to another record high, $6.31 a gallon. And Fed Chairman Kevin Warsh renewed his promise to get inflation under control when he spoke last month in Jackson Hole, Wyoming.
18: NPR's Scott Horsley reporting. Kentucky Republican Congressman Thomas Massie has introduced articles of impeachment against Defense Secretary Pete Hegseth. Massie claims Hegseth has waged the war against Iran illegally. Meanwhile, the defense secretary is asking U.S. military commanders to send well-groomed, physically fit troops to a gathering in Quantico, Virginia later this month. NPR's Quill Lawrence has more.
3: Hegseth has asked military leaders to nominate high-performing junior officers and sergeants to attend what he's calling a State of the Force address at Marine Base Quantico, and specified that they be impeccably groomed and meet physical height-to-weight ratios, according to documents seen by NPR. Last year, Hegseth hastily summoned generals and admirals from around the world to attend a speech about what he called the warrior ethos that included culture war issues like trans troops and dispensations for some troops to grow beards for religious or health reasons. Since he took the Pentagon's top job, Hegseth has often done physical training with troops at bases around the world. Quill Lawrence, NPR News.
18: A bill endorsed by the cryptocurrency industry failed to clear a procedural vote in the Senate yesterday. NPR's Rafael Nam reports on Democratic opposition to the measure.
4: Known as the Clarity Act, the bill would have established a set of rules for the crypto sector for the first time in the U.S. Until now, crypto rules have been determined by different federal agencies, making them prone to changing depending on who controls the White House. But critics have said the rules are too lenient to the crypto sector, and many Democrats said the bill wouldn't go far enough in preventing conflicts of interest for President Trump, who earned more than $1 billion from the crypto sector last year. The crypto industry can still try to pass the bill again, but the outlook is very uncertain. Rafael Nam, NPR News.
18: You're listening to NPR News from Washington. Two more big tech leaders have issued statements on potential government regulation of artificial intelligence. Meta CEO Mark Zuckerberg does not agree with other AI leaders that AI research should be slowed down. He favors working with independent evaluators to ensure safety. The head of computer chip-making company NVIDIA also does not want to slow down. Jensen Huang says government regulation is not necessary. The Department of Homeland Security's Inspector General's Office has released a report on the immigration detention facility in Florida known as Alligator Alcatraz. It says detainees were subjected to a slew of poor living conditions, including being held in small metal enclosures. NPR's Vanessa Romo reports.
5: Findings revealed that 79 detainees were confined to metal cages with about 4 feet by 4 feet of floor space for up to 2 hours. Inspectors called it unprecedented among detention facilities and said they presented significant risk to detainees' health and safety. DHS's internal report also found detainees lacked clean drinking water, adequate food, and proper medical care. Showers were infested with bugs, and staff couldn't identify which detention standards they were expected to follow. The facility, which opened in 2025, shut down over the summer following a string of lawsuits. Vanessa Romo, NPR News.
18: A news helicopter crashed yesterday in Los Angeles, killing two people aboard and one person on the ground. The news crew was covering a fatal bus crash. The bus accident left two more people dead. This is NPR.
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22: 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The existential risk of AI and what we can do." Next time on 1A.
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21: It's Morning Edition from NPR News. I'm Leila Fadel in Washington, D.C.
19: And I'm A. Martinez in Los Angeles, California. The board of the Kennedy Center has voted to shut the arts complex down.
21: Shortly before that vote on Tuesday, a federal judge ruled that the board cannot add President Trump's name to the exterior of the building or its grounds. And there are still a lot of questions about what happens next.
19: And joining us to help walk us through these questions is NPR culture correspondent Anastasia Siulkas. So walk us through the timeline of what happened yesterday.
1: So federal judge Christopher Cooper's decision came down around noon, and then the board meeting started at 12:30 p.m. There was only one item on the agenda, to vote whether or not to close the center. The board says the center's in dire circumstances, both financially and structurally. The board meeting took place by Zoom, and a source with close knowledge of the meeting told me about it, but asked not to be identified because this person had not been authorized to speak to the media. This person said there was a very heated back and forth between President Trump, who is now chairman of the center, and Representative Joyce Beatty, the Democrat from Ohio, who is an ex officio member of the board, and Beatty sued Trump and the rest of the board. Trump and Beatty got into it, and the board voted for the shutdown. Within a couple of hours of that vote, though, Trump had posted about the court ruling on his Truth Social platform, and he vowed publicly not to go ahead with the renovation unless his name is on the building.
19: Yeah, so on that, I mean, how are we supposed to take that? What are we supposed to make of that?
1: Well, it's hard to know how seriously to take Trump's statement, but immediately Beatty's legal team filed that post with Judge Cooper, and as of late yesterday afternoon, Trump and the board had already filed an appeal.
19: All right. So let's assume for the moment that the shutdown does indeed happen. Is that all planned out?
1: At this point, there are honestly more questions unanswered than answered. We obtained the lengthy memo that the board received over the weekend prior to the vote. That only addressed structural matters at the center, not programming. For example, the board told Judge Cooper it intends to move two of the signature annual events, the Kennedy Center Honors and the Mark Twain Prize, somewhere else. Where and how is unclear. The board says it will continue to support the National Symphony Orchestra. How that's going to happen is unclear. For example, the orchestra has moved its upcoming concerts elsewhere. Where's it going to rehearse? Who will pay for it? That's unclear. And it's worth noting that none of the people on the board or in upper management, the Kennedy Center, have that kind of programming experience.
19: Wow. So there's still a lot that we don't know.
1: For sure. Last winter, when President Trump started talking publicly about this huge renovation he wanted to put on, I put together a long list of questions for the Kennedy Center officials. I've still received no answers. For example, will the public know what is being spent and on what? How transparent will the bidding process be? Are there any performing arts experts, people experienced in music, theater, or dance who will have any oversight or at least be consulted? What happens to the archives of the Kennedy Center? What happens to the valuable artworks and historical artifacts housed there? Many of those were gifted to the United States by foreign nations. All of these things are things I will continue to seek answers on.
19: All right, that's NPR's Anastasia Siulkas. Thank you very much.
1: Thanks so much for having me.
21: Now, the Kennedy Center is more than just a performing arts venue. It's a living memorial to John F. Kennedy as mandated by Congress in 1964. For more on the legal fight surrounding the D.C. monument, I'm joined now by Nathaniel Zielinski. He's lead counsel at the Washington Litigation Group, which is representing Congresswoman Joyce Beatty in her lawsuit against the Kennedy Center board.
7: Good morning.
21: So as you understand it, is the board legally allowed to close the Kennedy Center?
7: Absolutely not. There's actually an order that Judge Cooper issued back in May in which Judge Cooper said that the first vote to shut down had been unlawful, that the center didn't consider all of the things that it should have considered when deciding whether to close for renovation. And it's important to note that performing arts centers don't just shut down completely when you do renovations. The industry standard is you actually maintain some degree of arts, you have a link with your artists, your donors, and your patrons. And that's what the center had always planned to do. So Judge Cooper said that the initial plan to shut down had been unlawful. And Judge Cooper said that if they want to vote to shut down again before they shut down, they have to come back to Judge Cooper and prove that what they were doing was prudent and consistent with the board's obligations under the law.
21: So are you going back to the judge to try and get the center reopened?
7: Well, so legally right now, the center has to be open. So so what has to happen is actually the government has to go to Judge Cooper and say, we would like to close. So it's actually the reverse. They'll have to go to Judge Cooper and they'll have to ask Judge Cooper, can we shut down? Is everything we did consistent with your opinion? We think the answer to that is no. We think this was, again,
21: because they're saying they did it over safety concerns, that the building is so deteriorated that it's not safe to be open.
7: Yes. No, that's exactly right. We think this is a sort of sham justification. And the reality is that they have they're trying to hide the fact that after the unlawful renaming, that renamed the center after Donald Trump, that there was a remarkable drop in artists, patrons, and donors. And so they're trying to hide that fact by going through with this shutdown.
21: Now, the center is actually closed from what we understand. It's being reported that it is closed.
7: So we are investigating that. I know there were reports of that late last night. We have demanded answers from the government, and we're going to be following up on that this morning. If it is closed, that would be a very serious breach of the court's order.
21: Now, what, if anything, can you tell us about Congresswoman Beatty's interactions with President Trump at the board meeting yesterday? We understand it was heated.
7: So my understanding from the Congresswoman and what I think she said publicly is there was some heated interactions at the meeting. The reality is that at the end of the day, the law here is very clear. The center cannot be named for Donald Trump. It can only be named for John F. Kennedy. But repeatedly, the president has tried to put his name. This is now the almost, I think, third time that he has attempted to put his name on the center. The court has clearly said he can't do that. The law here is very clear. He obviously feels differently.
21: Now, the president says if he can't get his name on the building, he won't actually fix anything. I mean, even though Congress has appropriated $257 million for Kennedy Center repairs, is there a way to compel the president to carry out the repairs approved by Congress?
7: So what I would step back and say is that what the president's threat is nakedly unlawful as well, because a prudent trustee, a loyal trustee, does not say, I am only going to help this institution that I am charged with overseeing if it honors me. That's just not what a prudent trustee does. So I think that what you're getting at is exactly right. The president here is violating his obligations as a trustee. The question of how we proceed then is one that I think is going to be in front of Judge Cooper and could be very complicated.
21: Now, as you mentioned, it's been several times that the board has tried to add the name. The judge in this case said they were just doing linguistic gymnastics because of the term restored by President Donald J. Trump. Now, Trump says he will take this to the Supreme Court. Could you see this legal battle going that far?
7: I mean, look, any litigant can always say we can take this to the Supreme Court. We feel very confident in our position legally. We've already prevailed now twice before the district court. We prevailed once before the D.C. Circuit at the interim stay stage. And the government declined, by the way, to go to the Supreme Court at that stage, which I think is a telling indication that their arguments are weak. And, you know, we're going to continue to vigorously litigate this.
21: Now, in the Truth Social post I mentioned earlier, where Trump said he would withhold repairs until his name was on the building, he also mentioned that he raised $17 million to keep the Kennedy Center afloat. So it seems like he's threatening to withhold money for repairs, but also raising money to keep it going. I mean, what do you make of that?
7: Well, I think the problem here is that there is a we have no idea what the accuracy of those True Social posts is. I mean, there was a True Social post back in February of 2026 in which the president announced that he was going to close the center and said he had conducted a one-year review with all the best experts and artists, and everyone said closure was the best idea. Judge Cooper found in his May decision that no one-year review ever happened, that in a word, that was a lie. And so I have no idea what the reference to the $17 million even is. I have no idea if that's true. And this is a scenario where facts are stubborn things. And so we need to get the facts, not just whatever the president says in a True Social post.
21: Now, you filed that True Social post with the judge. What's the goal there?
7: I think we had to tell the judge of a recent development in the case. And, you know, the development was both the fact that they had voted and then the fact that the president had linked these two things, the renaming and the renovations. The government has always said we need to shut down immediately to conduct renovations. But now the president is saying we're not going to conduct the renovations until my name goes up. He's holding the center hostage. And that's a fact that is relevant to the court's analysis.
21: Now, I want to take a step back here because I imagine your client and the president see this as a bigger fight than about a name on a building. What is your client fighting for?
7: At the end of the day, this is really a fight about the rule of law. The Kennedy Center is a memorial named for a slain president, and Congress designated that it can only be named for John F. Kennedy. And so, look, there are lots of fights right now in this country about the rule of law. Some of them are very important, but are a little abstract. This is a fight over the rule of law. Must the president follow the law? That is very tangible. It's visible. People see it with their own eyes. And it, at the end of the day, is about a president abusing his powers for his own vanity.
21: That's Nathaniel Zielinski, lead counsel at the Washington Litigation Group, which is representing Congresswoman Joyce Beatty in her lawsuit against the Kennedy Center Board. Thank you for your time.
7: Thanks for having me.
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2: And I'm Steve Inskeep with some news about us. Two leading tech journalists are founding a new video show on AI, and it's coming to NPR twice a week. The hosts are Kevin Roos and Casey Newton, previously known to the tech world for the New York Times podcast Hard Fork, among other things. Their new venture on NPR is called Machine Gods, and it launches in October. Gentlemen, welcome.
12: Thanks so much, Steve.
14: Hey, Steve.
2: And I want listeners to understand each of your voices. Will you each just say your names?
12: Yes, I'm Kevin Roos.
14: And I'm Casey Newton.
2: And the program is called Machine Gods. What's the big idea?
12: So Machine Gods is how people out here where we are in San Francisco talk about what's happening in AI. They talk about the fact that we are creating these rapidly improving AI systems. Some people sort of jokingly refer to them as the machine god. And also we've been spending the past 4 years making a show about the latest developments in the world of tech. We're very excited to bring this show to NPR because we think this is a really important time for the public to understand what we see here, which is this industry racing ahead towards something that we've never really seen before. These AI systems are becoming quite capable, quite dangerous, and we're both excited by the potential as well as a little terrified of the risk.
2: Isn't this almost a literal title in that there are some people in this field who think they're creating God?
14: Absolutely. There is a religious element to the way that lots of folks out here talk about what they're doing. The name is also sort of a play on some of the leaders of these companies who also sort of styled themselves as religious figures. So that's definitely an element we hope to capture in our reporting.
2: What has obsessed you about this topic in recent years?
12: One thing that I'm fascinated by is that the people who are building this technology are in some sense the most scared of it. You know, we've seen this just in the past couple of weeks with the Anthropic researcher, Jacob Coxon, who resigned saying that he was scared about how quickly things were progressing. We've seen this in the call by Anthropic CEO Dario Amodei to pace the frontier and kind of slow down AI development. This has not been true for other waves of technology that Casey and I have covered in our careers. You didn't see people at Facebook saying how terrified they were of the godlike superintelligence they were trying to build. But this is really a feature of the modern AI era, is that the people on the inside who have the most exposure to the technology are in some sense the most concerned.
2: I feel that you have a unique challenge, which I certainly experience as a journalist, as a broadcaster, when I touch this topic, and that is trying to understand myself what is going on and then explain it to laymen. It's extraordinarily difficult.
14: It's very difficult, but I think it's a challenge that Kevin and I both relish. We have seen firsthand the power of explanatory journalism to get people interested in a topic and give them the tools they need to make better decisions about the kind of world that they live in.
12: And Steve, it's really not that complicated. I mean, if two idiots like us can understand it, I have high hopes for the NPR audience.
2: That's good. That's good. I'd like to understand how you think about the developments of the last several days. You already referred to them. Jacob Coxon was a relatively junior employee who quit and issued this warning. Dario Amodei, the CEO of the entire company, talks about pacing AI differently and wanting antitrust exemptions so that companies can collaborate on safety. There are all kinds of theories about why all of this discussion is happening now. There are some conspiracy theories about why it's all happening now. What do you think is going on?
14: You know, at the most fundamental level, it is the CEOs of really two companies, Anthropic and OpenAI, who have the best window into the present state of AI development. And when they look at the models that they're building right now that haven't yet been released to the public, they're seeing things that make them really, really worried. And they're saying, hey, even if we were to stop individually, we're not confident that other companies around the world would stop. And so this is the time to figure out how we would initiate a slowdown if we felt like we were getting to that point.
12: Yeah, and I don't buy the conspiracy theories, Steve, because these people have been talking about these risks for years. I think what's new is that other people outside the bubble are starting to talk about it as well.
2: What keeps you guys awake at night when you think about this topic?
14: I mean, I think for me, it would be what they call recursive self-improvement. The idea that eventually these systems will just build and improve themselves, and they will just improve at a rate where human beings can't understand what's going on. And, you know, if that were to happen, we may enter some kind of scenario where we see ourselves losing control over this technology.
12: And I'll throw in another bit of AI insider jargon, which is I worry about the alignment problem. Mm-hmm. This is the classic dilemma of how you build a system that is aligned with human values. It's an unsolved technical problem. And as these systems get closer and closer to human level experts, it's even more urgent that we figure out how to make them behave not just predictably, but to also behave in line with our values, to not go off and conduct cyber attacks or build bioweapons. So that's what keeps me up at night.
2: And let me ask you about the other side of this. When you peel away the hype, what excites you about the possibilities of this technology for real?
14: I mean, Kevin and I both get really excited about applications in medicine, the potential of this technology to help us discover new drugs and otherwise improve medical care. If you're on the side of human progress and you'd like to see us make great scientific discoveries, it seems like AI could be a really great tool to get us there as long as we're able to manage all of the risks.
12: And I'm excited about some of the more sort of mundane daily applications of this stuff. You know, we're creating this company now and this new show, and we needed a website. And I've been building websites for more than 20 years, and I spent untold weeks, months, years of my life struggling through some sort of programming problem related to a website I'm building. And now we were able to just give an AI a set of instructions about our company and what we're doing and some visual assets. And it went off and built an amazing website that was better than anything I could have done.
2: Casey Newton and Kevin Roos are the hosts of the new show Machine Gods. You will see their work on NPR starting in October. It's video first. A full radio program will be available on NPR member stations early next year. Gentlemen, thanks.
12: Thanks so much, Steve.
14: Thanks, Steve.
2: And because we mentioned Anthropic, I will note that Anthropic is a financial supporter of NPR. This is NPR News.
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1: Live from NPR News in Washington, I'm Dave Mattingly. The Congressional Budget Office says the war with Iran has cost the U.S. more than $38 billion as of August 1st. The CBO says most of that money was spent on munitions. The report was released hours before the House passed its third War Powers resolution, requiring President Trump to get congressional approval to continue the fight. The State Department is shifting $52 million in foreign military funding to focus more on the Western Hemisphere and less on Eastern Europe and the Middle East. NPR's Michelle Kellerman says this follows Secretary of State Marco Rubio's trip to South America.
2: The Foreign Military Financing Program provides grants and loans to countries to buy U.S. military equipment and training. The State Department says for the last decade, 80% of that went to the Middle East. But now the department has told Congress that it is redirecting $52 million meant for Slovakia, North Macedonia, Tunisia, and Iraq, and moving that to Panama, Peru, Ecuador, and Colombia. Secretary Rubio visited those last three countries just last week, promising to help them fight what he calls narco-terrorism. He also wants to ensure that they rely on U.S. defense capabilities and not give a foothold to China or other U.S. adversaries. Michelle Kellerman, NPR News, the State Department.
1: This is NPR News. Authorities in Los Angeles say five people are dead after a local TV news helicopter crashed while covering a fatal bus collision. Two people were killed in the bus crash before three others were killed when the helicopter went down. NPR's Mandalit Del Barco has more.
3: The local news anchor of TV station NBC4 confirmed the news that during a live broadcast, its news chopper crashed and burst into flames in Chatsworth, a suburban LA neighborhood in the San Fernando Valley. The station also reported that among those killed were the pilot and Eliana Morena, a well-known local aerial journalist. They'd been working for NBC4 and the local Telemundo station, covering news of an SUV that slammed into a city bus. During a news conference, L.A. City Council member Bob Blumenfeld echoed the shock felt in the community.
4: Tonight is a tragedy compounded by another tragedy, and it is just devastating.
3: The cause of the helicopter crash is still being investigated. Mandalit Del Barco, NPR News, Los Angeles.
1: AAA says the cost of diesel in the U.S. hit another record high today. It now averages $6.31 a gallon. Price of regular gasoline is also up again. It's averaging $4.37 nationwide. In California, regular tops $6 a gallon. I'm Dave Mattingly in Washington.
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6: It's 5:33. 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Just ahead, a high number of federal student loan borrowers who are now in serious financial trouble attended a particular type of school.
7: It's really incredible that there can be a school where the majority of graduates are actually going into default.
6: More of the reality now facing many borrowers who went to private for-profit schools, coming up next.
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9: It's Morning Edition from NPR News. I'm Amy Martinez in Los Angeles, California.
10: And I'm Leila Fadel in Washington, D.C. Good morning. Two new governments.

0: Government reports have the most detailed looks yet at the cost of the U.S. war with Iran. It has caused damages to U.S. bases, shortages in American weapons, and a price tag of more than $30 billion.
1: For more, we're joined by NPR national security correspondent Greg Myrie. Greg, who's responsible for these reports?
2: One of them comes from the Congressional Budget Office and the other from the Pentagon's Inspector General. And both of these are independent, nonpartisan agencies. Both reports detail the extensive damage to U.S. bases and military equipment like the U.S. naval base in Bahrain. And this is something the Pentagon has really not wanted to talk about. The Pentagon Inspector General said the Iranian strikes damaged and destroyed, quote, hundreds of buildings and structures at U.S. bases, and it listed eight countries in the region where this has happened. Also, around 60 U.S. aircraft have been damaged or destroyed. Now, about half of these are Reaper drones, and they cost at least $30 million apiece, but also around a dozen refueling aircraft and several fighter planes. And hey, we should remember that in past wars, the Pentagon held multiple briefings every week. We might get this kind of information over time, but briefings have been extremely rare under Defense Secretary Pete Hegseth.
1: We've heard a lot of estimates about the cost of the war. Any more concrete figures, though?
2: Yeah, these are giving us more detail, but they tend to be pretty much along the lines of what we've been hearing. The Congressional Budget Office put the cost so far at $38 billion. The Pentagon Inspector General came up with $33 billion, and these numbers are just above and below the $37 billion that Hegseth gave back in July. And all three are actually using slightly different cutoff dates, so they do seem to be pretty much in the same ballpark. Now, they do not count the cost of rebuilding these damaged U.S. bases. The CBO said it tried to get this information, but the Pentagon did not respond. And the Congressional Budget Office says if the war continues at roughly the same pace as the past few months, with a large U.S. presence and periodic fighting with Iran, this is going to add an additional $2 to $3 billion in monthly costs.
1: Now, does the Trump administration accept those findings?
2: Yeah, they really haven't said that much since the reports came out. The president did take to Truth Social before they came out, and he said that the U.S. was, quote, producing more exquisite and elite weapons than at any time in our history. But both these reports noted that the U.S. was using many Patriot interceptor missiles that shoot down Iranian ballistic missiles. The CBO says the military has burned up to two-thirds of the Patriots, and it could take up to 5 years to replace them. The U.S. still has large stockpiles of many weapons, but the war has put a strain on some important munitions, particularly high-end defensive weapons.
1: By the way, Greg, one more thing. I mean, how is the U.S. funding this war?
2: The Trump administration is asking for an additional $67 billion to cover the Iran war and to pay for what it says are other urgent military needs. Now, Congress hasn't acted, and it may not act before the November elections. Inflation remains elevated, and the Congressional Budget Office says the Iran war is one key reason, and it also predicts that inflation will be about a half percentage point higher in the first part of next year than it would be if there was no war.
1: All right, that's NPR's Greg Myrie. Greg, thanks a lot.
2: Sure thing, eh?
0: Many federal student loan borrowers are in crisis. We've previously reported that millions are in default on their loans or well on their way to default. New federal data offers one reason why. Hundreds of thousands of these borrowers attended the same problematic schools. NPR's Corey Turner has been digging into this new data, and he joins us now to explain. Good morning, Corey.
3: Good morning, Layla.
0: So walk us through the basics here. What's in this new data and why does it matter?
3: Yeah, so it's a new metric that the Education Department didn't fully publish until this year, looking at all the schools in the entire federal student loan program. And it shows what percentage of a school's recent borrowers are at least 3 months late on their federal loan payments. And it turns out that this non-payment rate, that's what they call it, is a pretty darn good thermometer to gauge a school's health and its quality. Mm. So here's what we learned in the data. Borrowers at public and private nonprofit schools, on average, are doing okay. It's the private for-profit schools, Layla, that really got my attention. On average, one in three recent borrowers at these schools are not repaying their federal loans. And then, when you zoom in on the 500 schools with the highest non-payment rates in the whole system, it gets much worse, and the vast majority are private for-profits. Eileen Connor heads the Project on Predatory Student Lending. It's a nonprofit that advocates on behalf of borrowers.
4: These numbers were really jaw-dropping. It's really incredible to me that those schools are still in the program. They're still eligible today. They're still enrolling students today. They're still burdening people with debt today. I find it almost incomprehensible.
0: What should people know about what's happening at these schools?
3: Well, it is complicated. Many of these schools fit a pattern. Mm-hmm. They market short-term career training, especially to vulnerable, lower-income students who are hoping to become hairstylists, electricians, dental assistants, HVAC techs. I called one of the schools on this list, UEI College, where more than half of its recent students are not repaying their loans. In raw numbers, Layla, that is more than 17,000 borrowers late on their payments.
0: Wow.
3: UEI spokesman Joseph Cockrell told me they are, quote, concerned, they need to do better, and that it is all hands on deck right now, reaching out to these borrowers. He says a big part of the problem, though, is the pandemic payment pause, plus all the Biden-era talk of loan forgiveness, left borrowers feeling really confused.
5: That they didn't know the status of their loans, thought their loans were forgiven, didn't know when or if they had to start repaying.
3: Here's the thing, though, Layla. Student loan experts I talked with also said at many of these schools, there's something else going on. Something that was true even before the pandemic. If you look at some of these schools' completion rates or their job placement rates, they're often not very good. So too many students are taking out federal loans funded by taxpayers, but they're not paying them back because all that training doesn't lead to a better job.
0: So, Corey, can anything be done about all this?
3: Well, for the moment, no. And that's because the Education Department's accountability system, which punishes schools with high loan default rates, was also paused during the pandemic, and it's taken a while to ramp back up. But the Trump administration chose to publish this data, and it's made clear it's not happy about it, about the results. I was talking with one student loan expert at a conservative-leaning think tank the other day, Layla, and he told me, look, a private lender would probably stop issuing loans to schools with non-payment rates this high. So why, he asked, does it make sense for taxpayers?
0: NPR education correspondent Corey Turner. Thank you, Corey.
3: You're welcome.
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6: 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Checking traffic on Sacramento freeways heading downtown. If you're coming from Stockton, the ride on I-5 will take about 50 minutes. On 99, it's a 55-minute trip. Roseville to downtown on Business 80 and I-80, that's 23 minutes. Commuters from El Dorado Hills can plan on a 30-minute trip on Highway 50. And Davis to Sacramento on Interstate 80 is running at 20 minutes right now. Coming up, the California Report at 5:51.
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0: Good morning. I'm Leila Fadel. It's easy to get lost in Dolly Parton's music. Now you can get lost in Dolly Parton. 20 farms have carved out corn mazes in the shape of her face. The company behind the mazes honors country music stars every year, and the plans were made before Parton died. It will raise money for Parton's Imagination Library, which gives books to kids. The company's co-owner has gotten turned around a few times in Parton's hair. It's easier when you have someone to show you the way. It's Morning Edition.
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0: It's Morning Edition from NPR News. I'm Leila Fadel.
1: And I'm A. Martinez. The United States is operating weapons in space. Now, what sounds like science fiction was confirmed by Air Force Secretary Troy Mink earlier this week. It was the first public acknowledgement of this capability by a U.S. military official. Now, Mink did not specify what type of weapons the U.S. has in orbit, only saying that the government is willing to use them to defend American troops. For more on this, we've called Laura Grego. She's a space security expert at the Union of Concerned Scientists. Laura, what kind of a weapon you think this might be?
13: Well, we don't know. We didn't get any details. But if the weapon is in space, it most likely is a type of satellite that can get itself up close to another satellite that's not actively helping it do that. And once you get close, there's lots of things you could do. You could interfere with its communications. You could spray paint it. You could set it spinning. There's all sorts of things that you could do. Probably not something that would blow it up or destroy it.
1: Could they have dusted off President Ronald Reagan's old Star Wars program, the space-based missile defense system that was intended to defend against Soviet missile attacks?
13: Well, that's not what this program is, but that is actually what's happening. The president's Golden Dome program has proposed to put space-based interceptors into space, and that would be quite a sea change in the number of weapons that would be in space as proposed. While they're defensive, they could also be used against other satellites. So that is definitely a back-to-the-future moment.
1: How significant is it, Laura, that the U.S. has weapons in space?
13: Well, the Outer Space Treaty of 1967, of which almost every country in the world is a signatory, sets the broad strokes for our operations in space. And it says space is for peaceful purposes and the province of all humankind, and that we shouldn't interfere with other countries' peaceful uses of it. At the same time, space has, while most of us think about space as something for wonder, and space provides a lot of great commercial and economic capabilities, space is also really important from a military standpoint. It's the backbone of modern militaries. And so the competition we see on the Earth is also reflected in space. And that's one reason why militaries have been seeking ways to deny the use of space to others. And while this has been going on for a while, the U.S. military has been famously secretive about its operations in space. So admitting that this is something that they're doing is something new.
1: Laura, in 1957, after the Soviet Union launched Sputnik, Senate Majority Leader Lyndon B. Johnson famously declared, "What American wants to go to bed at night by the light of a communist moon?" So publicly, I think that effectively got the space race going between the U.S. and the Soviet Union. So when we think back to Mink's admission here, is this the start of some other kind of space race in the world?
13: Well, we've been heading towards a military space arms race for a while. That's not new. That starting gun happened some years ago, but I think Mink's announcement may have told the runners to pick up the pace. And now we've found ourselves in a more overt competition that we'll have to think about how best to manage to secure our future in space.
1: All right, Laura Grego is a space security expert at the Union of Concerned Scientists. Laura, thanks.
13: Thank you.
1: It's Morning Edition from NPR News. I'm A. Martinez.
0: And I'm Leila Fadel.
6: It's 5:49. 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
14: We can't normalize things like kidnapping heads of state or sending our military in to seize sovereign oil resources of other countries.
6: Congress is expected to vote on the resolution this week. That story in the next 15 minutes. From the Cap Radio Newsroom, several California K-12 school districts maintain their own internal police forces, but some have yet to comply with the 2021 law requiring annual inventory reports of military-grade equipment. Some published reports only after inquiries from Cal Matters. The gear, including semi-automatic rifles, is meant for high-risk situations, but proponents say student safety comes first, but the lack of transparency worries parents and civil rights groups. More news at capradio.org.
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17: Good morning. This is the California Report. I'm Alex Hall. Federal scientists now say it's very likely that a strong El Niño will continue through the end of the year. The natural phenomenon is pushing a massive stretch of warm water toward California, and climate scientists worry that the process could trigger monumental flooding later this year. KQED climate reporter Ezra David Romero explains. Hi-ya!
18: Derek Bentley is practicing karate on new blue mats in his San Rafael studio. His business is just yards from a marina connected to San Francisco Bay. The building flooded through seams in the foundation during a January storm stacked on top of a king tide.
19: We were closed for about a week after the flood, and then we opened, but we had like air dryers and some of the mats were still wet.
18: Some of the old dirty mats are still stacked in a corner.
19: Took a little bit of a credit card to it, but we got some new mats finally. We're slowly rebuilding.
18: He fears that a very strong El Niño will raise water levels and steer storms toward the Bay Area.
20: What's your worst nightmare?
19: That this place goes completely underwater.
18: Climate scientists warn the effects of El Niño could result in unprecedented flooding around the region. Warm water expanding could contribute several inches of temporary sea level rise. Plus, a slow-moving pulse of water, known as Kelvin waves, could cause a rise of up to 9 inches or more over days or weeks. Daniel Swain is a UC System climate scientist.
21: We could see potential for record-breaking water levels in some areas.
18: Add natural king tides, which will be among the highest on record in December, changes in pressure and storm surge, and Swain says some places could experience as much as 5 to 6 feet of temporary inundation above historical high tide levels at times.
21: Anything that's tidally influenced will be affected. You're also generally going to see that all the way inland into the Delta to Stockton.
18: The high water has already begun and is about 6 inches above normal at the tide gauge near the Golden Gate Bridge. Sean Batusik is a research oceanographer at the U.S. Geological Survey.
22: And that's partially because of El Niño, and they will probably get larger in the winter as you get more of the storm surge effects.
18: To find out how cities are preparing, I checked in with officials across the region. Up north, San Rafael is coordinating with critical agencies to enable quick road closures. Kate Hageman is the city's climate adaptation resilience planner.
23: That unfortunately doesn't reduce the risk that those roads flood or those facilities are impacted.
18: Travel south to the island city of Alameda, and officials are beginning to service pumps, clear out storm drains, and prepare barricades. Aaron Smith is the city's public works director.
2: We have a vacuum truck that's able to quickly dislodge material that may be preventing the stormwater from flowing.
18: Head west to San Francisco, and officials are planning similar steps along a stretch of 7.5 miles of shoreline. Crews will prepare sandbags, stage pumps, and plan traffic detours. Brad Benson is with the Port of San Francisco.
4: The king tides and these El Nino events are a glimpse into the future. In some of these areas, we have very important assets.
18: He's referring to muni and public spaces like the Ferry Building. If you drive west until you reach the Golden Gate Bridge, you'll find the Pacific Ocean forcing waves into San Francisco Bay. Christina Hill and I chatted near Fort Point with a view of San Francisco's seawall, beaches, and skyscrapers. Hill studies sea level rise at UC Berkeley and thinks a temporary high water line could expose weaknesses in the Bay Area's human-made barriers meant to keep water out.
5: We've been trying to fill the cracks in the bathtub by putting out little informal levees and then occasionally a very big project like the San Francisco seawall.
18: Hill says flooding this winter could show decision makers that it's time to think about long-range solutions differently.
5: And the things we've done in the past to prevent coastal flooding won't work when that water doesn't go back down again.
18: And she says higher water levels are predicted to become an everyday reality in just a couple decades.
17: That was KQED's Ezra David Romero.
20: 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And Eric and Wendy Schmidt, whose philanthropy works to create a healthy, resilient, secure world for all, on the web at theschmidt.org.
17: California just became the first state in the nation to pass rules that require insurance companies to address smoke damage after major fires. 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
24: Governor Gavin Newsom signed bills to make insurance companies cover testing and cleaning for lead, asbestos, and other contaminants in homes near burn zones. The change comes after the LA County fires last year, which left thousands of homes standing but covered in toxic fire residue. Homeowners have been fighting their insurers to cover the cost of dealing with smoke damage. Some still have not been able to return home. Insurance industry groups fought the new rules, but proponents say they'll help families displaced by future fires get home faster. For the California Report, I'm David Wagner in Los Angeles.
17: Backers of a November ballot measure that would levy a tax on billionaires are facing an uphill battle, according to a new poll. KQED politics correspondent Marisa Lagos reports.
25: The poll by the Public Policy Institute of California found 52% of likely voters saying they'll vote yes on the tax, known as Proposition 40, with 46% opposed. That's a slim margin to begin with, but the survey also found voters narrowly lining up behind two ballot measures that could nullify the billionaire tax. Proposition 41 would make any new taxes subject to the state's existing spending limit, while Proposition 42 would prohibit taxes on financial assets. If either gets more votes than Prop 40, it would prevent the state from enforcing it. In all, California voters will weigh in on 14 ballot measures this fall, and PPIC found voters exhausted by their responsibility. Nearly 80% of respondents say they're frustrated with the size of the ballot. For the California Report, I'm Marisa Lagos.
17: And that's the California Report for Wednesday, September 16th. We're a production of KQED News. I'm Alex Hall. Thanks for listening and have a great day.
6: You're listening to Cap Radio News. It's a minute before 6. Just ahead, Sacramento Mayor Kevin McCarty is firing back at a new grand jury report calling the city's police oversight commission ineffective. We'll have that story during the Cap Radio 604 newscast.
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0: Good morning. The war with Iran is making it harder for the Federal Reserve to keep prices stable. Wall Street is certain the Fed will use its main tool to fight inflation today, raising interest rates. It's Morning Edition from NPR News. Fears over AI technology have united parts of the left and the right. I'm Leila Fadel.
1: And I'm Martinez. Steve Bannon says he wants the Trump administration to shut down China's AI development and eventually regulate American companies. Also, the Mexican guitar duo Rodrigo y Gabriela have lived all over the world. Their latest album is about what home means to them. It's Wednesday, September 16th. On this day in 1940, Congressman Samuel Rayburn was elected Speaker of the House. He'd served three stints, 17 years in total, the most of any speaker. News is next.
7: Live from NPR News in Washington, I'm Corva Coleman. The House passed another war powers resolution late last night. It would limit President Trump's power to continue the Iran war without congressional approval. The government has now released a pair of reports that lay out some of the cost of the U.S. war against Iran. The Pentagon's inspector general says that through June, the war cost at least $33 billion. NPR's Greg Myrie says the Congressional Budget Office put the number at $38 billion through August 1st.
8: Both reports detail the extensive damage to U.S. bases and military equipment like the U.S. naval base in Bahrain. And this is something the Pentagon has really not wanted to talk about. The Pentagon Inspector General said the Iranian strikes damaged and destroyed, quote, hundreds of buildings and structures at U.S. bases, and it listed eight countries in the region where this has happened.
7: NPR's Greg Myrie reporting. Authorities in Gaza say at least 20 people have been killed after a multi-story building collapsed overnight. The UN Humanitarian Office says about 100 people were sheltering there, about half of them children. The building had been damaged earlier by Israeli bombardment. NPR's Anas Baba reports from Gaza City, more people are still missing.
9: I'm standing in the meantime at the site where a building of six floors that was partially destroyed by the Israeli airstrikes during the war suddenly collapsed and totally flattened to the ground. Inside this building were families displaced during the war, and they found that partially destroyed houses are better than tents. Until the moment, we can see that there is the two excavators here, and there is also a bulldozer, and all of them are trying to save the people that are underneath the rubble.
7: NPR's Anas Baba in Gaza City. UN aid agencies are urging Israel to approve the entry of heavy machinery to Gaza to help lift rubble. FBI Director Kash Patel testified before a Senate committee yesterday, and at times the exchanges were combative. Vermont Democratic Senator Peter Welch asked Patel whether he would try to send federal agents to polling stations around the country for this year's midterm elections.
12: Do you pledge that you will not in any way interfere in the will of the American people when they go to the polls in November?
13: I pledge unequivocally that I will not participate in your charade of lies.
7: Patel didn't clearly explain if he plans to try to send agents to polling stations. However, federal law already bars federal agents and military personnel from being deployed to voting sites. You're listening to NPR.
6: It's 6:04 with CAP Radio News. I'm Steve Milne. Sacramento Mayor Kevin McCarty is pushing back against a blistering new grand jury report. The watchdog report labels the city's Community Police Review Commission ineffective. arguing that both City Hall and the police department routinely ignore its recommendations. At Tuesday's city council meeting, McCarty defended the city but admitted the true purpose of these local panels remains a gray area.
10: Do they craft policy? Do they run departments? Do they provide advice to us on our policies? It's a little bit gray and murky. And so I think that is a lingering, unanswered issue.
6: McCarty did agree that commissioners need better oversight training. The city has 90 days to issue a formal response, but faces no legal requirement to make changes. Major developer is looking at building what could become the region's largest data center in southeast Sacramento. Cap Radio's Greg Michek has more.
14: The plans were first reported by the outlet Abridged, based on public records. Those records point to Link Logistics, a subsidiary of the investment firm Blackstone. They describe a data center of more than 50 megawatts in an industrial area near Fruit Ridge Road. It's across the railroad tracks from the Avondale neighborhood and about half a mile from the nearest homes. The developer has reportedly been in talks with SMUD over power. In a statement to Cap Radio, SMUD said it can't discuss specific projects, but it has powered data centers in the region for decades, and it's now writing the policy for how it handles these larger projects. At a public forum last month, the utility says it has no large customers connected today and one such application in the queue. SMUD also noted it doesn't make land use decisions. Once a project is approved locally, the utility says it's obligated to provide power. The Sacramento City Council would have the final say on the project. Greg Michek, Cap Radio News.
6: South Lake Tahoe Mayor Cody Bass is headed to jail. A judge has sentenced Bass to 45 days behind bars for a scuffle outside a Tahoe area bar last year. However, the mayor will only serve 10 days as the judge suspended the remaining 35 days for 2 years. Bass must also stay sober and pay a fine. A jury found him guilty of misdemeanor harassment last month following a September 2025 fight with a bouncer at the Aleworks Brew Pub in State Line. Prosecutors dropped a separate assault charge, and Bass was acquitted of trespassing. It's 6:06, and traffic on Sacramento freeways headed downtown. Folsom commuters can plan on a 27-minute drive on Highway 50. The trip from Elk Grove to downtown on 99, that's running at 18 minutes. On I-5, the ride from Laguna is tracking at 16 minutes. Roseville to downtown on Biz 80 and I-80, that's 25 minutes. And Davis to Sacramento on Interstate 80 is 20 minutes.
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6: Coming up, Mexican guitar duo Rodrigo y Gabriela talk about their new album, Our Home, which explores what it means for the musicians who have traveled the world to feel at home. That's in the next 15 minutes.
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0: It's Morning Edition from NPR News. I'm Leila Fadel in Washington, D.C.
1: And I'm A. Martinez in Los Angeles, California. The Federal Reserve is expected to raise interest rates today.
0: Prices have been climbing faster than wages in recent months, so the typical worker has been losing ground. Inflation has been higher than the central bank wants it to be for a long time.
1: NPR's Scott Horsley joins us now. Scott, it's been, more than 3 years since the Fed has raised interest rates. Why do it now?
16: The U.S. war with Iran has rekindled inflation, pushing oil and gasoline prices higher. The Congressional Budget Office warns the war is likely to keep putting upward pressure on prices into next year. Just today, AAA said the price of diesel had jumped to another record high, $6.31 a gallon. And Fed Chairman Kevin Warsh renewed his promise to get inflation under control when he spoke last month in Jackson Hole, Wyoming. Now, while higher interest rates won't automatically bring lower prices at the gas pump, raising rates is the Fed's primary tool for fighting inflation. And forecaster Omer Sharif says if the Fed doesn't use that tool after Warsh's hawkish speech last month, the Fed risks losing credibility.
19: I just think it's time to either raise rates or just tell the market we don't plan on raising rates. It doesn't really matter what happens with inflation. We're just going to sit tight.
16: Investors are definitely anticipating that the Fed will deliver on Warsh's hawkish comments this afternoon. Market odds of a rate hike are north of 90%.
1: Okay, so that's the answer to why on raising interest rates. Next question, Scott, how high?
16: The Fed is expected to raise its benchmark interest rate by a quarter percentage point today. And then beyond today's meeting, we'll see what happens. The central bank has two more meetings on the calendar this year. It's possible the Fed could push rates higher, especially if inflation remains elevated. But Cherise suspects Warsh will temper any rate hike today with a cautious news conference, so investors don't walk away thinking that additional rate hikes are necessarily baked in. In addition to the chairman's news conference, we're going to get a series of forecasts this afternoon from the other members of the Fed's rate-setting committee, indicating where they think interest rates might be going. Back in June, the average Fed policymaker was projecting only one quarter-point rate hike this year, followed by a rate cut next year. We'll see if those forecasts have changed now that we've had another burst of energy-related price hikes.
1: Those forecasts, Scott, how reliable are they?
16: Well, they're not a roadmap and they're not a promise. They're really just kind of the series of best guesses of where the individual committee members think rates might be going based on their personal views of the economy. Obviously, wars and tariffs and other events can change those views and thus the outlook for interest rates. By the way, Chairman Warsh will probably not offer a forecast today. He did not make one in June, and he has generally discouraged any kind of forward guidance. Warsh thinks that can tie the Fed's hands and leave policymakers with less room to maneuver. Not all of his colleagues are on the same page, however. Fed Governor Chris Waller spoke at a Reuters event earlier this month, and Waller said he generally doesn't think it's helpful for the Fed to try to surprise people.
2: If you were the state transportation department and you were going to close down three lanes of a highway, you cannot say a word and let people just come piling into this construction zone. Or you can start giving them signs way in advance saying, look, there's construction ahead. I think we all would prefer to get the information prior to make better decisions.
16: So we'll see how the traffic cones line up this afternoon. While the Fed set short-term rates, longer-term interest rates are set in the bond market, and they've been moving up. That's making it more expensive for anyone trying to get a loan to buy a house or a car or finance a growing business.
1: That's NPR's Scott Horsley. Scott, thanks.
16: You're welcome.
0: For more analysis on the Fed's decision expected today, Mark Zandi joins me now. He's chief economist with Moody's Analytics. Good morning and welcome back.
4: Good morning, Layla.
0: So as we just heard from Scott, the Fed is widely expected to raise rates by a quarter percentage point or so. How did we get here?
4: Well, it's inflation. Inflation is well above the Fed Reserve's target, which is about 2%. Depending on the inflation measure, we're at 3% plus. And of course, that's cutting into people's real incomes and making life more difficult financially. So the Fed's focused on that, and that's why they're going to raise rates. But most fundamentally, though, the higher inflation is primarily due to the war, the Iran war, and the higher oil and gasoline prices that we're paying at the pump. Diesel prices are at record highs. You know, gas prices are pretty back pretty close to where they were just a few months ago when the war was raging. That's the key. And there's other factors. The tariffs certainly aren't helping. That's adding to inflationary pressures. Even the restrictive immigration policy is having an impact. So a lot of different factors are coming together, but inflation is just too high, and that's what the Fed's focused on.
0: Now, the president has really tried to exercise influence over interest rates. He doesn't want them to go up. If the Fed does raise rates today, do you expect more tension or renewed tension between the president and the Fed, especially just before the midterm elections?
4: Well, Layla, maybe the word will be drama. I expect a lot more drama for sure. You know, the president's been point blank clear on this. He wants the Fed to lower interest rates, let alone raise them. So there's no appetite at the Fed for that. So that's not going to happen. So yeah, I expect there might be a fair amount of fireworks and increased tension here. But you know, at the end of the day, the Fed is has to make sure that that inflation comes back in, because if they don't, we'll see even higher long-term interest rates. You know, we'll be paying more for mortgages and everything else. So it'd be very counterproductive at this point to cut interest rates. So, I would buckle up. I expect more drama.
0: Do you expect there to be dissent among voting members over how to proceed?
4: Yeah, I would. It's a reasonable debate. I mean, inflation, no one's going to debate that inflation is too high. It clearly is. It's a real problem. You know, Americans are feeling it. That's why most Americans just feel pretty bad about their financial situation. So there's no doubt about that. But the question is, can higher interest rates impact the root causes of the inflation? I mean, you know, if it's the war, you know, if it's tariffs, if it's immigration policy, then you raise interest rates, it's not really going to make a difference here. And you might risk pushing the economy into a much weaker state. Mm. It's already pretty soft, you know, pretty tough to create jobs in this economy. You might even cause a recession. So that's a reasonable debate. And as a result, I wouldn't be surprised if there were some dissents.
0: What do you think is weighing most heavily on the Fed's mind as they look at raising rates?
4: Well, I think they're wondering the same things that we just articulated. You know, will it work? You know, will the higher rates work to lower inflation? Or, you know, and to what degree will it damage the economy? I mean, you can make a strong argument that, the economy is on the soft side. We're not creating a whole lot of jobs. Hiring is very low. Wage growth is very weak. It's decelerating, you know, all those things. And if you layer on top of that higher interest rates, and that's how the Fed gets inflation down, by slowing growth by raising interest rates. If you do that and the economy is already pretty soft, you know, will that push you into a situation where the economy is, you know, weaker or even, you know, potentially going into recession? I think that's what's weighing on their minds the most.
0: If the Fed does raise rates, what does it mean for customers, consumers beyond borrowing?
4: Well, it, you know, clearly means higher rates, you know, for everything. I mean, credit card rates are going to go up. Rates on home equity lines of credit are going to go up. You know, if you're a small business person or mid-sized company that borrows from a bank, you know, your borrowing costs are going to go up, going to make it more difficult for you to go out and hire and to invest. Most obviously, mortgage rates. I mean, you know, we all focus on the 30-year fixed rate mortgage. It's now well over 7%. There's only one other brief period when it was higher in the last 25 years. And, you know, you combine that with high house prices and it's just very unaffordable to buy a home. And that's a key litmus test for many Americans in thinking about their own financial situation. So borrowing costs go up. And, you know, it also puts the stock market at risk. I mean, the stock market has been going skyward because of the boom in AI stocks. And that's been a key source of growth. And stock prices are ultimately, particularly AI stocks, they're, for various reasons, very sensitive to interest rates. So we could see pressure on the stock market, which could reverberate back on the economy. So there's lots of different ways these higher rates are going to affect all of us.
0: That's Mark Zandi, chief economist with Moody's Analytics. Thank you.
4: Thanks, Layla.
1: Representative Thomas Massey, a Republican from Kentucky, has launched a push to impeach Defense Secretary Pete Hegseth over the war in Iran. The effort is unlikely to succeed, but members of the House are expected to vote on it later this week, as NPR's Kat Lonsdorf reports.
5: Congressman Massey took to the House floor just after the chamber convened at noon on Monday to read the articles of impeachment out loud.
18: Impeaching Peter Brian Hegseth, Secretary of Defense, for high crimes and misdemeanors.
5: Alleging such high crimes and misdemeanors, including waging the war in Iran illegally, the administration's boat strikes in the Caribbean, and also suppression of free speech by threatening Arizona Democratic Senator Mark Kelly for a video in which he reminded troops they can refuse illegal orders.
18: In all of this, Secretary Hegseth has acted in a manner contrary to his trust as Secretary of Defense and subversive of constitutional government.
5: It's not the first time an impeachment resolution against Hegseth has been introduced in the House. Back in April, a group of Democrats made a similar move, but it never came up for a vote. Massey is the first Republican to do so and made his resolution privileged, meaning it must be voted on by the House within days.
18: Peter Brian Hegseth thus warrants impeachment and trial, removal from office, and disqualification to hold and enjoy any office of honor, trust, or profit under the United States.
5: Massey has been a longtime critic of the Trump administration and recently lost his primary to Trump-backed candidate Ed Gallrein. Hegseth made the rare move as Pentagon chief to campaign for Gallrein in that race. It's unlikely Massey's effort will succeed in a Republican-controlled Congress, but the vote is politically fraught ahead of midterm elections in November. The war in Iran is incredibly unpopular among Americans and has contributed to rising costs in the country. In a statement to NPR, Pentagon Press Secretary Kingsley Wilson defended Hegseth, calling him a, quote, transformative leader. The House will have to act on Massey's proposal by Thursday. Lawmakers are set to begin an extended recess at the end of the week and won't be back in session until after the elections. Kat Lonsdorf, NPR News, Washington.

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1: 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Just ahead on Morning Edition, right-wing strategist Steve Bannon is one of President Trump's biggest supporters, but he disagrees with Trump when it comes to AI.
2: I think we need executive action immediately with the companies who, by the way, they said we're open to some sort of oversight.
1: A leading voice of the MAGA movement weighs in on AI coming up in the next 15 minutes. From the Cap Radio newsroom, the California Teachers Association is suing the state for withholding billions of dollars from public classrooms. The union accuses Governor Newsom and lawmakers of illegally keeping nearly $4 billion guaranteed under Proposition 98. State officials claim the funding deferrals are necessary because of revenue uncertainty, but school districts say they're already struggling with declining enrollment and rising costs.
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4: It's a time to celebrate all that Sacramento has to offer and maybe clap back a little bit at the haters. 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I'm Vicki Gonzalez. 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
0: 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I'm A. Martinez.
6: I'm Leila Faldin.
7: And I'm Michelle Martin. If you've heard the music of Rodrigo Sanchez and Gabriela Quintero even once, you'll know it when you hear it again. It's explosive. It's distinctive. Acoustic guitar born of their mutual roots in Mexico City, infused with the heat of their first musical love, heavy metal, but then honed by the pressure of making their way without a safety net, busking far from home on the streets of Dublin.
8: This pressure, it was like an espresso machine. It was, you know, so it's completely out of our comfort zone.
9: And that's probably how and why, the sound just became quite unique.
7: But in the quarter century since, the duo, known as Rodrigo y Gabriela, have lived and toured all over the world, contributed to film and TV soundtracks, won a Grammy, even performed for world leaders at the White House, which has given them some time to consider what all their travels have taught them. And they're sharing it in their latest album, Our Home. It begins with the title track, which shows the band's gentler side.

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7: Live from NPR News in Washington, I'm Dave Mattingly. Credit cards and auto loans might soon be more expensive. This afternoon, the Federal Reserve is expected to announce a quarter-point hike in interest rates. It would be the Fed's first rate increase in more than 3 years and the first under Fed Chair

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1: Nicole Sapphire, a radiologist and former Fox News commentator. She is the third person he has nominated for the role. The U.S. has not had a Surgeon General for almost 2 years. Also testifying before senators is Chris Klomp, a former health tech executive who's been running much of the day-to-day operations of HHS since February. He's the nominee to serve as Deputy Secretary of HHS. And the third nominee up for consideration is Dr. Timothy Westlake, a Wisconsin-based emergency medicine physician. He has been nominated to serve as Assistant Secretary for Mental Health and Substance Use. Selena Simmons-Duffin, NPR News, Washington.
2: Moments ago, stocks on Wall Street opened higher. 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
3: It's 6:31 with CAP Radio News. I'm Steve Milne. Several California K-12 school districts maintain their own internal police forces, but some have yet to comply with the 2021 law requiring annual inventory reports of military-grade equipment. Some published reports only after inquiries from Cal Matters. The gear, including semi-automatic rifles, is meant for high-risk situations. Proponents say student safety comes first, but the lack of transparency worries parents and civil rights groups. Two empty buildings once owned by VSP in Rancho Cordova may soon be turned into a new community center. The Vision Care Company left the International Drive properties in 2022 after consolidating its workforce. City Council members have given initial approval to spend $11.5 million on the site. Assistant City Manager Kim Duran says the properties could be used for a variety of things, starting with a community gathering space that can seat 500 people.
4: And then the next is arts and culture. We've heard a lot over the years about the need for additional space for our many arts groups in the city. And so this current kind of preliminary test fit looks at black box theater, rehearsal space, artist workshops and studios, and so on.
3: The city council is expected to approve a formal purchase agreement. More council workshops on the project, including opportunities for public feedback, will follow. Get our top stories sent to you with our weekly recap newsletter. You can sign up for it at capradio.org/recap.
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11: I'm Layla Faldin.
12: And Amy Martinez, there are growing calls to regulate artificial intelligence technology. Now, some high-profile ones came at an event Tuesday called the Pro-Human Assembly. About 300 people packed into a hotel ballroom in downtown Washington, D.C. to discuss the risks of AI. NPR's Wo Jingnan was there.
13: The event brought together opposite sides of the political spectrum, notably Vermont Senator Bernie Sanders, a socialist, and MAGA strategist and former Trump advisor Steve Bannon. They had different ideas on how to address the threat of AI, but both railed against tech CEOs. Here's Bannon.
14: The American citizens are not going to be supplicants to the oligarchs anymore.
13: And they called for the public to have more of a say in how AI is developed and rolled out. Here's Sanders.
15: Despite living in a so-called democracy,

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1: You're listening to Morning Edition on CAP Radio News. Just ahead, numbers show more than 21 million women in the U.S. need birth control they can't access. And Sacramento County supervisors just approved a rate hike for airport parking. Both those stories coming up. 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I'm Steve Milne with Paul Conley.
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4: It's Morning Edition from NPR News. I'm Leila Fadel.
5: And I'm A. Martinez. There are 21 million women in the U.S. who need low-cost birth control but live in a county with limited access. That's the major takeaway from a new analysis shared exclusively with NPR. NPR's Selena Simmons-Duffin traveled to one of the places researchers identified as having an extreme birth control access gap, Maricopa County, Arizona.
6: I went to the Wesley Community and Health Center in Phoenix on a scorching September morning. Chief Clinical Officer Wendy Redford showed me around the clinic.
7: Hey, girl.
8: Hi.
7: I didn't recognize you. Is that a new tattoo?
8: It is.
6: Even though they provide the full range of primary care here, Redford says they do a lot of birth control appointments.
7: all day, every day. And even if they're coming for diabetes, that's what we're talking to them about their pregnancy needs.
6: The bathrooms are stocked with free condoms. They offer patients birth control pills, along with more expensive, long-lasting birth control options.
0: This is like the implant, IUD.
6: All of these options are available for free for people who are low income and uninsured, thanks to federal funding from a grant program called Title 10. The new analysis comes from two reproductive health organizations, the Guttmacher Institute, which specializes in research, and Power to Decide, which does public education and advocacy. Together, they created interactive maps that show county by county the number of brick-and-mortar clinics that offer low and no-cost birth control and the number of low-income women who self-identify in surveys as needing access to those services. Redford says being able to get the birth control you want can change your whole life.
7: If you've got three kids and you don't want to have four kids because you're already splitting everything three ways and trying to make that stretch, how can we help you, you know, keep your family on a more financially stable path?
6: The new map shows Maricopa County has 29 clinics that receive public funding for family planning, including Wesley and Phoenix. It also has almost 300,000 women in need of subsidized birth control, and researchers use clinic appointment availability to estimate that only 8% of that need is being met, what they call an extreme access gap. Redford says those numbers don't surprise her, even in a big city like Phoenix.
7: We are not in a rural area. We are in a highly accessible area if you have high resources. If you don't have high resources, namely insurance and even Medicaid, if you don't have those things, accessing care is incredibly difficult because doors are shut on you.
6: Rachel Fay of Power to Decide says that reality is true all over the country. Whether you can get the birth control you want in America depends on where you live and who you are.
8: These maps are an attempt to visualize and to drive home the point that it is not actually a reality that everyone can just get access to contraception.
6: In fact, the current reality is probably even more grim than what the maps show, explains Megan Cavanaugh, a principal data researcher at Guttmacher.
9: The data that inform these maps come from 2020 to 2023. Many of these clinics have closed. We know Planned Parenthoods have closed in the past year due to what happened with the defunding with Medicaid.
6: She expects more closures as more provisions of the One Big Beautiful Bill Act, also known as H.R. 1, take effect, including Medicaid work requirements. Plus, President Trump has been trying to cut or remake the Title 10 program since his first term in office. Again, here's Rachel Fay.
8: The truth is there is absolutely no indication that it is anything but getting worse.
6: She says they plan to update the maps as new data comes in. In the meantime, she's planning to use them to advocate for more money for family planning. Title 10 funding has been flat for years, always under $300 million.
8: We need to be funding Title 10 at $700 million at least to even come close to meeting the need that we know is out there.
6: Back in Phoenix, Wendy Redford thinks there are a range of reasons the county is only meeting 8% of the need for subsidized birth control right now. To begin with, sex education isn't mandated in all Arizona schools.
7: There is this like lack of foundational knowledge about how and if and when a person can become pregnant.
6: She also says fear in certain communities, including among immigrants, keeps people from the clinic, as does people generally not knowing that subsidized birth control for people, regardless of insurance, is available.
7: One of the really hard parts is like getting the butts in the seats, like getting the people to come in, outreaching them. We're here. We have this.
6: More funding would help, she says. They could hire more providers and more staff and do more marketing to reach more people. Selena Simmons-Duffin, NPR News, Phoenix, Arizona.
1: With CAP Radio News, I'm Steve Milne. Parking at Sacramento International Airport is about to get more expensive. Sacramento County supervisors have approved new parking rates as SMF prepares to open a garage with thousands of new spaces. CAP Radio's Tony Rodriguez has more.
10: The biggest increase will be for travelers parking closest to the terminals. When SMF's new garage opens later this fall, the maximum daily garage rate will jump from $21 to $28. Daily lots will rise from $14 to $19, while economy parking will go from $12 to $14. Airport Deputy Director Sherry Thompson told supervisors the existing garage is already struggling to keep up with demand.
11: As you know, our current garage fills and closes an average of 5 days per week, sometimes now six is going into the fall.
10: The new six-story garage will add about 5,500 spaces next to Terminal B, with covered connections to both terminals. Airport officials say it should open in about 60 days. Rod Roberts flies frequently out of Sacramento. He says while he doesn't want to pay more, he understands that it would get more expensive with improvements happening.
12: The airport is growing. I've been flying for some years, but I could imagine parking prices going up. But it is still convenient for the travelers.
10: Airport officials say the higher rates are needed in part to pay for the expansion, and prices will keep climbing. Starting in 2028, rates will increase by another dollar a day each year through 2031. Tony Rodriguez, Cap Radio News.
1: When Rockland changed how it elects its school board, it put two sitting members in the same area. Now they're running against each other. Cap Radio's Greg Michek reports.
13: Michelle Sutherland and Tiffany Sadoff both serve on the Rockland Unified Board. But due to changes in how members are elected, they're competing for the same seat in Area 2. They've served together for years and don't always agree. Most notably in 2023, when the board passed a policy requiring schools to tell parents if a student asks to change their name or gender identity. It's drawn lawsuits and is yet to take effect. Sadoff was in the majority. She says a school board should reflect its community, not just defer to the state.
14: I'm elected to represent Rockland Unified. That means Rockland Unified students. That means Rockland Unified teachers. That means Rockland taxpayers. And so it's a responsibility put on me that I don't take lightly. But I also believe that school boards were never meant to be a rubber stamp for the state.
13: Sutherland cast the only vote against the policy.
15: It really took a lot of district focus, time, energy, resources put toward an effort that, in my opinion, the community was not calling for. It is not my job to come on and represent a partisan ideology one way or another. My job is to represent the students and the community I live in.
13: Both point to gains in math and school safety during their time on the board. Greg Michek, Cap Radio News.
1: Rockland has three contested school board races this November. 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And coming up, the Kennedy Center's board of directors voted yesterday to close the Historic Arts Center just minutes after a federal judge once again stopped a plan to put President Trump's name on the building. 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
21: This is Jane. I live up in Tahoma, Tahoe West Shore. I love my CAP Radio. 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
22: Live from NPR News in Washington, I'm Corva Coleman. Stocks opened mixed this morning as the Commerce Department reported a bigger-than-expected jump in retail sales last month. NPR's Scott Horsley reports the Dow Jones Industrial Average slipped about 75 points in early trading.
23: Retail sales rose by 1.2% last month, suggesting shoppers are not tightening their belts despite high energy prices. Spending at gas stations surged more than 3% in August as gas prices soared, but consumers also continue to spend at restaurants, grocery stores, and on the Internet. Only department stores and garden centers saw a drop in sales last month. Robust spending is one factor the Federal Reserve will consider as policymakers meet today. The central bank is widely expected to raise its benchmark interest rate by a quarter percentage point. AAA says the average price of gasoline rose 4 cents a gallon overnight, while diesel prices jumped a nickel a gallon to a new high of $6.31. Scott Horsley, NPR News, Washington.
22: Hundreds of people gathered in Washington yesterday for an event called the Pro-Human Assembly. They discussed the potential risks of artificial intelligence. People with very different political views were there, including Vermont Senator Bernie Sanders and President Trump's former strategist Steve Bannon. NPR's Kuo Jingnan reports.
2: In their respective speeches, both Sanders and Bannon blasted the billionaires that ran the AI companies for taking humanity down a dangerous path without the public having a say.
3: The people of this country must make the decisions about AI and not just a handful of oligarchs.
4: The American citizens are not going to be supplicants to the oligarchs anymore.
2: However, the two disagree on what exactly to do about the existential threats they say AI poses. Many speakers called for a pause on development of the most advanced AI and for international coordination. The American and the Chinese government so far have spoken out dismissing these ideas. Huo Jingnan, NPR News.
22: California Democratic Governor Gavin Newsom has signed what's billed as a first-in-the-nation bill that will require the testing and remediation of homes damaged by wildfire smoke. NPR's Kirk Siegler reports the law is in response to the destructive Los Angeles fires in 2025.
10: The new California law orders state regulators to develop testing standards for homes damaged by wildfire smoke. It will also require insurance companies to pay for that testing and remediation. This was a big deal after the Eaton and Palisades fires, where an untold number of survivors returned to neighborhoods to learn their homes were still standing, but living in them wasn't safe. The efficacy of the California law will be watched closely across the West. In Spokane, Washington this summer, wildfires destroyed hundreds of homes, and residents are being allowed back into partially burnt neighborhoods. And some whose homes didn't burn say it's like living in a hazmat zone. Kirk Siegler, NPR News.
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1: It's 7:04 with CAP Radio News. I'm Steve Milne. Sacramento Mayor Kevin McCarty is pushing back against a county grand jury report that labels the city's police oversight commission ineffective. McCarty says he disagrees with most of the watchdog group's findings, which claim the commission lacks the city's support it needs to work properly. However, the mayor did agree on one point, conceding that commissioners need better training on policing issues. City Hall has 90 days to formally respond to the report, though no further legal action is required. Backers of a November ballot measure that would levy a tax on billionaires are facing an uphill battle, according to a new poll. The California Report's Marisa Lagos has more.
5: The poll by the Public Policy Institute of California found 52% of likely voters saying they'll vote yes on the tax, known as Proposition 40, with 46% opposed. That's a slim margin to begin with, but the survey also found voters narrowly lining up behind two ballot measures that could nullify the billionaire tax. Proposition 41 would make any new taxes subject to the state's existing spending limit, while Proposition 42 would prohibit taxes on financial assets. If either gets more votes than Prop 40, it would prevent the state from enforcing it. In all, California voters will weigh in on 14 ballot measures this fall, and PPIC found voters exhausted by their responsibility. Nearly 80% of respondents say they're frustrated with the size of the ballot. For the California Report, I'm Marisa Lagos.
1: Rancho Cordova is moving forward with plans to buy two buildings vacated by VSP. The Vision Care company left the International Drive properties vacant in 2022 after consolidating its workforce. Now the city council has given initial approval to spend $11.5 million on the site. City manager Micah Runner says the properties could be turned into a new community center.
24: And when I say community center, I think that doesn't do it service as a civic amenity, but for now, that's what I'm calling it, as a community center. But I think it really is quite a bigger project than that, and really talking about a civic heart or a civic gathering place in the middle of our city.
1: City Council is expected to approve a formal purchase agreement. More council workshops on the project, including opportunities for public feedback, will follow. In traffic on Sacramento freeways, an accident blocking the left shoulder westbound I-80 at Greenback. Traffic is backed up to the Antelope truck scales. Another crash on westbound I-80 at Madison Avenue. The ride from Roseville to downtown as a result is 50 minutes on Business 80 and I-80 because of those accidents. And Folsom commuters can plan on a 32-minute drive on Highway 50.
25: 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Christy from Davis says, "Thank you for all you do in fighting to uphold public broadcasting. It's more important than ever." Thank you, Christy.
1: 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We'll hear more about that in the next 15 minutes.
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6: It's Morning Edition from NPR News. I'm Leila Fadel in Washington, D.C.
7: And I'm A. Martinez in Los Angeles, California. The board of the Kennedy Center has voted to shut the arts complex down.
6: Shortly before that vote on Tuesday, a federal judge ruled that the board cannot add President Trump's name to the exterior of the building or its grounds. And there are still a lot of questions about what happens next.
7: And joining us to help walk us through these questions is NPR culture correspondent Anastasia Siulka. So walk us through the timeline of what happened yesterday.
8: So federal judge Christopher Cooper's decision came down around noon, and then the board meeting started at 12:30 p.m. There was only one item on the agenda, to vote whether or not to close the center. The board says the center's in dire circumstances, both financially and structurally. The board meeting took place by Zoom, and a source with close knowledge of the meeting told me about it, but asked not to be identified because this person had not been authorized to speak to the media. This person said there was a very heated back and forth between President Trump, who is now chairman of the center, and Representative Joyce Beatty, the Democrat from Ohio, who is an ex officio member of the board, and Beatty sued Trump and the rest of the board. Trump and Beatty got into it, and the board voted for the shutdown. Within a couple of hours of that vote, though, Trump had posted about the court ruling on his Truth Social platform, and he vowed publicly not to go ahead with the renovation unless his name is on the building.
7: Yeah, so on that, I mean, how are we supposed to take that? What are we supposed to make of that?
8: Well, it's hard to know how seriously to take Trump's statement, but immediately Beatty's legal team filed that post with Judge Cooper, and as of late yesterday afternoon, Trump and the board had already filed an appeal.
7: All right. So let's assume for the moment that the shutdown does indeed happen. Is that all planned out?
8: At this point, there are honestly more questions unanswered than answered. We obtained the lengthy memo that the board received over the weekend prior to the vote. That only addressed structural matters at the center, not programming. For example, the board told Judge Cooper it intends to move two of the signature annual events, the Kennedy Center Honors and the Mark Twain Prize, somewhere else. Where and how is unclear. The board says it will continue to support the National Symphony Orchestra. How that's going to happen is unclear. For example, the orchestra has moved its upcoming concerts elsewhere. Where's it going to rehearse? Who will pay for it? That's unclear. And it's worth noting that none of the people on the board or in upper management, the Kennedy Center, have that kind of programming experience.
7: Wow. So there's still a lot that we don't know.
8: For sure. Last winter, when President Trump started talking publicly about this huge renovation he wanted to put on, I put together a long list of questions for the Kennedy Center officials. I've still received no answers. For example, will the public know what is being spent and on what? How transparent will the bidding process be? Are there any performing arts experts, people experienced in music, theater, or dance who will have any oversight or at least be consulted? What happens to the archives of the Kennedy Center? What happens to the valuable artworks and historical artifacts housed there? Many of those were gifted to the United States by foreign nations. All of these things are things I will continue to seek answers on.
7: All right, that's NPR's Anastasia Siulkas. Thank you very much.
8: Thanks so much for having me.
7: Representative Thomas Massey, a Republican from Kentucky, has launched a push to impeach Defense Secretary Pete Hegseth over the war in Iran. The effort is unlikely to succeed, but members of the House are expected to vote on it later this week, as NPR's Kat Lonsdorf reports.
9: Congressman Massey took to the House floor just after the chamber convened at noon on Monday to read the articles of impeachment out loud.
11: Impeaching Peter Brian Hegseth, Secretary of Defense, for high crimes and misdemeanors.
9: Alleging such high crimes and misdemeanors, including waging the war in Iran illegally, the administration's boat strikes in the Caribbean, and also suppression of free speech by threatening Arizona Democratic Senator Mark Kelly for a video in which he reminded troops they can refuse illegal orders.
11: In all of this, Secretary Hegseth has acted in a manner contrary to his trust as Secretary of Defense and subversive of constitutional government.
9: It's not the first time an impeachment resolution against Hegseth has been introduced in the House. Back in April, a group of Democrats made a similar move, but it never came up for a vote. Massey is the first Republican to do so and made his resolution privileged, meaning it must be voted on by the House within days.
11: Peter Brian Hegseth thus warrants impeachment and trial, removal from office, and disqualification to hold and enjoy any office of honor, trust, or profit under the United States.
9: Massey has been a longtime critic of the Trump administration and recently lost his primary to Trump-backed candidate Ed Gallrein. Hegseth made the rare move as Pentagon chief to campaign for Gallrein in that race. It's unlikely Massey's effort will succeed in a Republican-controlled Congress, but the vote is politically fraught ahead of midterm elections in November. The war in Iran is incredibly unpopular among Americans and has contributed to rising costs in the country. In a statement to NPR, Pentagon Press Secretary Kingsley Wilson defended Hegseth, calling him a, quote, transformative leader. The House will have to act on Massey's proposal by Thursday. Lawmakers are set to begin an extended recess at the end of the week and won't be back in session until after the elections. Kat Lonsdorf, NPR News, Washington.

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1: You're listening to CAP Radio on CAP Radio News and Morning Edition. And today, NPR announced that they got a new show coming up. It's all about artificial intelligence called Machine Gods. We'll hear from the tech journalists behind it coming up next. Ethan in Marysville donated to CAP Radio during our fun drive. He says, NPR is dope. Thank you, CAP Radio, for presenting fire and factual information. 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I'm Steve Milne with Paul Conley.
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5: I'm Martinez.
6: And I'm Steve Inskeep with some news about us. Two leading tech journalists are founding a new video show on AI, and it's coming to NPR twice a week. The hosts are Kevin Roos and Casey Newton, previously known to the tech world for the New York Times podcast Hard Fork, among other things. Their new venture on NPR is called Machine Gods, and it launches in October. Gentlemen, welcome.
7: Thanks so much, Steve.
8: Hey, Steve.
6: And I want listeners to understand each of your voices. Will you each just say your names?
7: Yes, I'm Kevin Roos.
8: And I'm Casey Newton.
6: And the program is called Machine Gods. What's the big idea?
7: So Machine Gods is how people out here where we are in San Francisco talk about what's happening in AI. They talk about the fact that we are creating these rapidly improving AI systems. Some people sort of jokingly refer to them as the machine god. And also we've been spending the past 4 years making a show about the latest developments in the world of tech. We're very excited to bring this show to NPR because we think this is a really important time for the public to understand what we see here, which is this industry racing ahead towards something that we've never really seen before. These AI systems are becoming quite capable, quite dangerous, and we're both excited by the potential as well as a little terrified of the risk.
6: Isn't this almost a literal title in that there are some people in this field who think they're creating God?
0: Absolutely. There is a religious element to the way that lots of folks out here talk about what they're doing. The name is also sort of a play on some of the leaders of these companies who also sort of styled themselves as religious figures. So that's definitely an element we hope to capture in our reporting.
6: What has obsessed you about this topic in recent years?
7: One thing that I'm fascinated by is that the people who are building this technology are in some sense the most scared of it. You know, we've seen this just in the past couple of weeks with the Anthropic researcher, Jacob Coxon, who resigned saying that he was scared about how quickly things were progressing. We've seen this in the call by Anthropic CEO Dario Amodei to pace the frontier and kind of slow down AI development. This has not been true for other waves of technology that Casey and I have covered in our careers. You didn't see people at Facebook saying how terrified they were of the godlike superintelligence they were trying to build. But this is really a feature of the modern AI era, is that the people on the inside who have the most exposure to the technology are in some sense the most concerned.
6: I feel that you have a unique challenge, which I certainly experience as a journalist, as a broadcaster, when I touch this topic, and that is trying to understand myself what is going on and then explain it to laymen. It's extraordinarily difficult.
0: It's very difficult, but I think it's a challenge that Kevin and I both relish. We have seen firsthand the power of explanatory journalism to get people interested in a topic and give them the tools they need to make better decisions about the kind of world that they live in.
7: And Steve, it's really not that complicated. I mean, if two idiots like us can understand it, I have high hopes for the NPR audience.
6: That's good. That's good. I'd like to understand how you think about the developments of the last several days. You already referred to them. Jacob Coxon was a relatively junior employee who quit and issued this warning. Dario Amodei, the CEO of the entire company, talks about pacing AI differently and wanting antitrust exemptions so that companies can collaborate on safety. There are all kinds of theories about why all of this discussion is happening now. There are some conspiracy theories about why it's all happening now. What do you think is going on?
0: You know, at the most fundamental level, it is the CEOs of really two companies, Anthropic and OpenAI, who have the best window into the present state of AI development. And when they look at the models that they're building right now that haven't yet been released to the public, they're seeing things that make them really, really worried. And they're saying, hey, even if we were to stop individually, we're not confident that other companies around the world would stop. And so this is the time to figure out how we would initiate a slowdown if we felt like we were getting to that point.
7: Yeah, and I don't buy the conspiracy theories, Steve, because these people have been talking about these risks for years. I think what's new is that other people outside the bubble are starting to talk about it as well.
6: What keeps you guys awake at night when you think about this topic?
0: I mean, I think for me, it would be what they call recursive self-improvement, the idea that eventually these systems will just build and improve themselves, and they will just improve at a rate where human beings can't understand what's going on. And, you know, if that were to happen, we may enter some kind of scenario where we see ourselves losing control over this technology.
7: And I'll throw in another bit of AI insider jargon, which is, I worry about the alignment problem. Mm-hmm. This is the classic dilemma of how you build a system that is aligned with human values. It's an unsolved technical problem. And as these systems get closer and closer to human level experts, it's even more urgent that we figure out how to make them behave not just predictably, but to also behave in line with our values, to not go off and conduct cyber attacks or build bioweapons. So that's what keeps me up at night.
6: And let me ask you about the other side of this. When you peel away the hype, What excites you about the possibilities of this technology for real?
0: I mean, Kevin and I both get really excited about applications in medicine, the potential of this technology to help us discover new drugs and otherwise improve medical care. If you're on the side of human progress and you'd like to see us make great scientific discoveries, it seems like AI could be a really great tool to get us there as long as we're able to manage all of the risks.
7: And I'm excited about some of the more sort of mundane daily applications of this stuff. You know, we're creating this company now and this new show, and we needed a website. And I've been building websites for more than 20 years, and I spent untold weeks, months, years of my life struggling through some sort of programming problem related to a website I'm building. And now we were able to just give an AI a set of instructions about our company and what we're doing and some visual assets. And it went off and built an amazing website that was better than anything I could have done.
6: Casey Newton and Kevin Roos are the hosts of the new show, Machine Gods. You will see their work on NPR starting in October. It's video first. A full radio program will be available on NPR member stations early next year. Gentlemen, thanks.
7: Thanks so much, Steve.
0: Thanks, Steve.
6: And because we mentioned Anthropic, I will note that Anthropic is a financial supporter of NPR. This is NPR News.
1: 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Just ahead, two new reports detail the damage the Iran war has caused to U.S. bases, as well as the rising cost of the war, which has hit over $30 billion. We'll get the details coming up next. Jocelyn in Riverbank contributed to Cap Radio during our fund drive. Jocelyn says Cap Radio provides truth news telling that I support and appreciate. 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Do it now. The fund drive ends tomorrow morning. I'm Steve Milne with Paul Conley.
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1: Just ahead, two new reports detail the damage the Iran war has caused to U.S. bases, as well as the rising cost of the war, which has hit more than $30 billion. We'll get the details on those reports coming up next. 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
2: You've heard us mention this number occasionally. 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
9: Michelle from El Dorado Hills says, "Thank you for being my favorite fair and balanced source of news. 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
10: Live from NPR News in Washington, I'm Dave Mattingly. Republican Congressman Thomas Massie of Kentucky wants to see Defense Secretary Pete Hegseth impeached. He introduced articles of impeachment against Hegseth yesterday, stemming from the war with Iran, as NPR's Eric McDaniel reports.
11: It was an unexpected start to the legislative day.
12: Impeaching Peter Brian Hegseth, Secretary of Defense, for high crimes and misdemeanors.
11: Congressman Massie, long a thorn in the side of the administration, is on his way out of office after being primaried by a Trump-backed opponent. Massie alleges that Hegseth has waged the war in Iran illegally, in part because the conflict has not been authorized by Congress. Republicans, in theory, have enough votes to defeat the proposal, though it could be a complicated vote for House members in swing districts, seen as an approval of an unpopular war that's driving up cost of living. The party also has some attendance problems. A record number are retiring. Many missed votes Monday night, leaving Democrats at the time with more voting members. Eric McDaniel, NPR News, Washington.
10: The Congressional Budget Office says the war with Iran has cost the U.S. more

0: The war has driven up energy prices. Diesel hit another all-time high today. AAA says it now averages $6.31. The price of regular gasoline is averaging $4.37 nationwide, the highest on record this late in the year. This is NPR News.
1: It's 7:31 with CAP Radio News. I'm Steve Milne. The California Teachers Association is suing the state for withholding billions of dollars from public classrooms. The union accuses Governor Newsom and lawmakers of illegally keeping nearly $4 billion guaranteed under Proposition 98. State officials claim the funding deferrals are necessary because of revenue uncertainty, but school districts say they're already struggling with declining enrollment and rising costs. People who live in a rural Fresno County community are raising concerns with leaders about the water coming from their taps. Reporter Samantha Rangel with our California newsroom partner KVPR in Fresno has the story.
2: For months now, residents in Shaver Springs have dealt with water that is discolored, but officials say is still safe to drink. Residents like Jennifer Tabor say the evidence is clear. The water is not safe.
3: Residents have repeatedly raised documented concerns involving water quality violations, contamination, aging infrastructure, sampling practices, storage tanks, and the condition of this system.
2: She spoke at the most recent Fresno County Board of Supervisors meeting and proposed solutions.
3: Freeze the current rate increase, authorize an independent engineering, operational, and financial investigation, provide residents with a reliable source of safe drinking water.
2: Nathan Magsig represents the community on the Board of Supervisors. He told residents he's been in touch with agencies that can help. I'm Samantha Rangel.
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11: It's Morning Edition from NPR News. Ami Martinez in Los Angeles, California.
12: And I'm Leila Fadel in Washington, D.C. Good morning. Two new government reports have the most detailed looks yet at the cost of the U.S. war with Iran. It has caused damages to U.S. bases, shortages in American weapons, and a price tag of more than $30 billion.
11: For more, we're joined by NPR national security correspondent Greg Myrie. Greg, who's responsible for these reports?
13: One of them comes from the Congressional Budget Office and the other from the Pentagon's Inspector General, and both of these are independent, nonpartisan agencies. Both reports detail the extensive damage to U.S. bases and military equipment, like the U.S. naval base in Bahrain. And this is something the Pentagon has really not wanted to talk about. The Pentagon Inspector General said the Iranian strikes damaged and destroyed, quote, hundreds of buildings and structures at U.S. bases, and it listed eight countries in the region where this has happened. Also, around 60 U.S. aircraft have been damaged or destroyed. Now, about half of these are Reaper drones, and they cost at least $30 million apiece, but also around a dozen refueling aircraft and several fighter planes. And hey, we should remember that in past wars, the Pentagon held multiple briefings every week. We might get this kind of information over time, but briefings have been extremely rare under Defense Secretary Pete Hegseth.
11: We've heard a lot of estimates about the cost of the war. Any more concrete figures, though?
13: Yeah, these are.

0: are giving us more detail, but they tend to be pretty much along the lines of what we've been hearing. The Congressional Budget Office put the cost so far at $38 billion. The Pentagon Inspector General came up with $33 billion, and these numbers are just above and below the $37 billion that Hegseth gave back in July, and all three are actually using slightly different cutoff dates, so they do seem to be pretty much in the same ballpark. Now, they do not count the cost of rebuilding these damaged U.S. bases. The CBO said it tried to get this information, but the Pentagon did not respond. And the Congressional Budget Office says if the war continues at roughly the same pace as the past few months, with a large U.S. presence and periodic fighting with Iran, this is going to add an additional $2 to $3 billion in monthly costs.
1: Now, does the Trump administration accept those findings?
0: Yeah, they really haven't said that much since the reports came out. The president did take to Truth Social before they came out, and he said that the U.S. was, quote, producing more exquisite and elite weapons than at any time in our history. But both these reports noted that the U.S. was using many Patriot interceptor missiles that shoot down Iranian ballistic missiles. The CBO says the military has burned up to two-thirds of the Patriots, and it could take up to 5 years to replace them. The U.S. still has large stockpiles of many weapons, but the war has put a strain on some important munitions, particularly high-end defensive weapons.
1: By the way, Greg, one more thing. I mean, how is the U.S. funding this war?
0: The Trump administration is asking for an additional $67 billion to cover the Iran war and to pay for what it says are other urgent military needs. Now, Congress hasn't acted, and it may not act before the November elections. Inflation remains elevated, and the Congressional Budget Office says the Iran war is one key reason, and it also predicts that inflation will be about a half percentage point higher in the first part of next year than it would be if there was no war.
1: All right, that's NPR's Greg Myrie. Greg, thanks a lot.
0: Sure thing, eh?
2: Many federal student loan borrowers are in crisis. We've previously reported that millions are in default on their loans or well on their way to default. New federal data offers one reason why. Hundreds of thousands of these borrowers attended the same problematic schools. NPR's Corey Turner has been digging into this new data, and he joins us now to explain. Good morning, Corey.
3: Good morning, Layla.
2: So walk us through the basics here. What's in this new data and why does it matter?
3: Yeah, so it's a new metric that the Education Department didn't fully publish until this year, looking at all the schools in the entire federal student loan program. And it shows what percentage of a school's recent borrowers are at least 3 months late on their federal loan payments. And it turns out that this non-payment rate, that's what they call it, is a pretty darn good thermometer to gauge a school's health and its quality. Mm. So here's what we learned in the data. Borrowers at public and private nonprofit schools, on average, are doing okay. It's the private for-profit schools, Layla, that really got my attention. On average, one in three recent borrowers at these schools are not repaying their federal loans. And then, when you zoom in on the 500 schools with the highest non-payment rates in the whole system, it gets much worse. And the vast majority are private for-profits. Eileen Connor heads the Project on Predatory Student Lending. It's a nonprofit that advocates on behalf of borrowers.
4: These numbers were really jaw-dropping. It's really incredible to me that those schools are still in the program. They're still eligible today. They're still enrolling students today. They're still burdening people with debt today. I find it almost incomprehensible.
2: What should people know about what's happening at these schools?
3: Well, it is complicated. Many of these schools fit a pattern. Mm-hmm. They market short-term career training, especially to vulnerable, lower-income students who are hoping to become hairstylists, electricians, dental assistants, HVAC techs. I called one of the schools on this list, UEI College, where more than half of its recent students are not repaying their loans. In raw numbers, Layla, that is more than 17,000 borrowers late on their payments.
2: Wow.
3: UEI spokesman Joseph Cockrell told me they are, quote, concerned, they need to do better, and that it is all hands on deck right now, reaching out to these borrowers. He says a big part of the problem, though, is the pandemic payment pause, plus all the Biden-era talk of loan forgiveness, left borrowers feeling really confused.
5: that they didn't know the status of their loans, thought their loans were forgiven, didn't know when or if they had to start repaying.
3: Here's the thing, though, Layla. Student loan experts I talked with also said at many of these schools, there's something else going on, something that was true even before the pandemic. If you look at some of these schools' completion rates or their job placement rates, they're often not very good. So too many students are taking out federal loans funded by taxpayers, but they're not paying them back because all that training doesn't lead to a better job.
2: So, Corey, can anything be done about all this?
3: Well, for the moment, no. And that's because the Education Department's accountability system, which punishes schools with high loan default rates, was also paused during the pandemic, and it's taken a while to ramp back up. But the Trump administration chose to publish this data, and it's made clear it's not happy about it, about the results. I was talking with one student loan expert at a conservative-leaning think tank the other day, Layla, and he told me, look, a private lender would probably stop issuing loans to schools with non-payment rates this high. So why, he asked, does it make sense for taxpayers?
2: NPR education correspondent Corey Turner. Thank you, Corey.
3: You're welcome.
2: This is NPR News.
6: My name's Allison, and I'm in Sacramento. 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Oftentimes, it makes me laugh. 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
7: Allison, we're so very grateful for your contribution. 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This fund drive at CAP Radio ends tomorrow morning. I'm Steve Milne with Paul Conley. Coming up, the U.S. military revealed this week it has deployed weapons in space. That story is next. We heard from Allison. We also heard from Lily in Auburn donated this morning and says CAP Radio and NPR are awesome. Together, they inform, educate, and entertain listeners. I've been listening for over 30 years, and I hope to be listening another 30 years. Again, Lily, Allison, thank you for your contribution. Join them. This fund drive is ending tomorrow.
8: 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You stepped up. 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
2: It's Morning Edition from NPR News. I'm Leila Fadel.
1: And I'm A. Martinez. The United States is operating weapons in space. Now, what sounds like science fiction was confirmed by Air Force Secretary Troy Mink earlier this week. It was the first public acknowledgement of this capability by a U.S. military official. Now, Mink did not specify what type of weapons the U.S. has in orbit, only saying that the government is willing to use them to defend American troops. For more on this, we've called Laura Grego. She's a space security expert at the Union of Concerned Scientists. Laura, what kind of a weapon you think this might be?
11: Well, we don't know. We didn't get any details. But if the weapon is in space, it most likely is a type of satellite that can get itself up close to another satellite that's not actively helping it do that. And once you get close, there's lots of things you could do. You could interfere with its communications. You could spray paint it. You could set it spinning. There's all sorts of things that you could do. Probably not something that would blow it up or destroy it.
1: Could they have dusted off President Ronald Reagan's old Star Wars program, the space-based missile defense system that was intended to defend against Soviet missile attacks?
11: Well, that's not what this program is, but that is actually okay. What's happening. The president's Golden Dome program has proposed to put space-based interceptors into space, and that would be quite a sea change in the number of weapons that would be in space as proposed. While they're defensive, they could also be used against other satellites. So that is definitely a back-to-the-future moment.
1: How significant is it, Laura, that the U.S. has weapons in space?
11: Well, the Outer Space Treaty of 1967, of which almost every country in the world is a signatory, sets the broad strokes for our operations in space. And it says space is for peaceful purposes and the province of all humankind, and that we shouldn't interfere with other countries' peaceful uses of it. At the same time, space has, while most of us think about space as something for wonder, and space provides a lot of great commercial and economic capabilities, space is also really important from a military standpoint. It's the backbone of modern militaries. And so the competition we see on the Earth is also reflected in space. And that's one reason why militaries have been seeking ways to deny the use of space to others. And while this has been going on for a while, the U.S. military has been famously secretive about its operations in space. So admitting that this is something that they're doing is something new.
1: Laura, in 1957, after the Soviet Union launched Sputnik, Senate Majority Leader Lyndon B. Johnson famously declared, "What American wants to go to bed at night by the light of a communist moon?" So publicly, I think that effectively got the space race going between the U.S. and the Soviet Union. So when we think back to Mink's admission here, is this the start of some other kind of space race in the world?
11: Well, we've been heading towards a military space arms race for a while. That's not new. That starting gun happened some years ago, but I think Mink's announcement may have told the runners to pick up the pace. And now we've found ourselves in a more overt competition that we'll have to think about how best to manage to secure our future in space.
1: All right. Laura Grego is a space security expert at the Union of Concerned Scientists. Laura, thanks.
11: Thank you.
1: It's Morning Edition from NPR News. I'm A. Martinez.
2: And I'm Leila Faldin.

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1: 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Horizon3.ai.
0: From Marketplace in Washington, I'm Kimberly Adams. In a few hours, we'll get the U.S. Central Bank's decision on interest rates. Markets are betting that the Federal Reserve will hike rates, maybe 0.25 percentage point. Marketplace's Nancy Marshall-Genzer has more.
2: After the central bank's last meeting on interest rates in July, Federal Reserve Chair Kevin Warsh was accused of not clearly explaining the central bank's decision to hold rates steady. Claudia Sahm is a former Fed economist who's now chief economist at New Century Advisors. She'll be looking for some specific words and phrases today, especially anything that could shed light on what'll happen later this year.
3: If the Fed talks about taking out insurance or trying to manage some of the risks, when it takes that approach, it tends to be more modest increases in interest rates.
2: Like, say, a half percentage point in total over several months versus an extended rate hiking cycle like during the pandemic and its aftermath. Sahm says Warsh doesn't need to be so specific he boxes the Fed in and limits its choices in the future, but she would like an explanation of the thinking behind today's decision. I'm Nancy Marshall-Genzer for Marketplace.
0: Let's do the numbers. The Dow Jones Industrial Average is down 77 points. That's 0.2%. The S&P 500 is up 0.3%. And the NASDAQ is up 0.7%. The 10-year Treasury yield is down at 4.96%.
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5: 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I love Marketplace, Devin Yamanaka, and all the local coverage. 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
6: California politics is about much more than just who wins an election. 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
5: Yeah, our reporters are constantly working. You know, news is a voracious beast, yes. As one of our former co-workers used to say.
6: Indeed.
5: It's every day. It does not stop. And our reporters are working nonstop. 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That's where you come in. You are the engine, the power behind what Cap Radio does. 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It ends in about 24 hours. Here's the number, 1-800-800-5867.
6: Yeah, down to the wire. That's where we are. It's come to this. It hasn't been too long, actually. We've managed to keep the fund drives shorter over time. Steve and I have been here long enough to tell you that back in the day, they could go on 9-10 days. I hate to tell you that for those of you who weren't around then. But you know what? We're trying to make them efficient. And how does that happen? People act. People respond. So we have incentives. We have the Apple gift card. Two drawings you'll be entered into. Any amount that you give. We have the thank you gift of the T-shirt for a $3 a month contribution. It's really all down to the wire. And we're just waiting for you to make that all-important decision that you want to support your public radio station.
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0: Californians from across the state rely on Cap Radio state government reporting. Marty from Sausalito says, I trust you to be our eyes and ears in the state government. 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
10: Live from NPR News in Washington, I'm Corva Coleman. The Trump administration is consulting with Congress about a large package of munitions for Israel. It's one of the largest single sales in recent years. NPR's Michelle Kellerman reports it includes a large number of 2,000-pound bombs.
11: The $2.8 billion package, first reported by The Washington Post and confirmed by NPR, would include 40,000 of those 2,000-pound bombs. The Biden administration had delayed a package of those munitions out of concern for civilian deaths in Gaza, but President Trump reversed that policy when he came back to office. The State Department wouldn't comment on pending sales. But on the Senate Foreign Relations Committee, Democrat Chris Van Hollen says he will work to stop the arms deal, while Israel's Prime Minister Benjamin Netanyahu, quote, keeps bombing Gaza and blocks justice for Americans killed on Netanyahu's watch. Michelle Kellerman, NPR News, the State Department.
10: European Commission President Ursula von der Leyen has proposed setting up a European Security Council. It would respond to repeated airspace violations, cyber attacks, and sabotage attempts by Russia. Esme Nicholson reports.
12: Addressing European lawmakers in her sixth annual State of the Union speech, von der Leyen said Europe must become stronger and more independent amid fraying transatlantic relations and mounting Russian aggression. She said she would invite Canada, Ukraine, Norway and the UK to join the 27-nation bloc in forming a new security alliance. Von der Leyen stressed the need to close Europe's gap with China and the US on artificial intelligence while advocating for regulation and for AI with human agency. She also outlined plans to introduce tougher regulation of highly addictive social media platforms, including a ban for children under the age of 13. For NPR News, I'm Esme Nicholson in Berlin.
10: The Federal Reserve is expected to raise short-term interest rates today. Forecasters predict the Fed will boost rates by 0.25 percentage point. Large numbers of borrowers at hundreds of colleges and universities in the U.S. are late on their student loan payments. That's according to a new NPR analysis of federal student loan data, as NPR's Corey Turner reports.
13: The Education Department only recently started publishing schools' non-payment rates, meaning the share of a school's recent borrowers who are at least 3 months late on their loan payments. One pattern jumps out from the data. The nation's private for-profit schools had non-payment rates twice as high as public and private non-profit schools. And of the schools with the highest non-payment rates, where at least 40% of borrowers are struggling, the vast majority are, again, private for-profit schools, many of them marketing short-term career training to low-income students. Corey Turner, NPR News.
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5: It's 8:04 with Cap Radio News. I'm Steve Milne. Sacramento Mayor Kevin McCarty is pushing back against a blistering new grand jury report. The watchdog report labels the city's Community Police Review Commission ineffective, arguing that both City Hall and the police department routinely ignore its recommendations. At Tuesday's city council meeting, McCarty defended the city but admitted the true purpose of these local panels remains a gray area.
14: Do they craft policy? Do they run departments? Do they provide advice to us on our policies? It's a little bit gray and murky. And so I think that is a lingering, unanswered issue.
5: McCarty did agree that commissioners need better oversight training. The city has 90 days to issue a formal response but faces no legal requirement to make changes. A major developer is looking at building what could become the region's largest data center in southeast Sacramento. Cap Radio's Greg Michek reports.
15: The plans were first reported by the outlet Abridged, based on public records. Those records point to Link Logistics, a subsidiary of the investment firm Blackstone. They describe a data center of more than 50 megawatts in an industrial area near Fruit Ridge Road. It's across the railroad tracks from the Avondale neighborhood and about half a mile from the nearest homes. The developer has reportedly been in talks with SMUD over power. In a statement to Cap Radio, SMUD said it can't discuss specific projects, but it has powered data centers in the region for decades, and it's now writing the policy for how it handles these larger projects. At a public forum last month, the utility says it has no large customers connected today and one such application in the queue. SMUD also noted it doesn't make land use decisions. Once a project is approved locally, the utility says it's obligated to provide power. The Sacramento City Council would have the final say on the project. Greg Michek, Cap Radio News.
5: South Lake Tahoe Mayor Cody Bass is headed to jail. A judge has sentenced Bass to 45 days behind bars for a scuffle outside a Tahoe area bar last year. However, the mayor will only serve 10 days as the judge suspended the remaining 35 days for 2 years. Bass must also stay sober and pay a fine. A jury found him guilty of misdemeanor harassment last month following a September 2025 fight with a bouncer at the Ale Works Brew Pub in Stateline. Prosecutors dropped a separate assault charge and Bass was acquitted of trespassing. It's 8:06, checking traffic on Sacramento freeways headed downtown. An accident blocking the shoulder, westbound I-80 at Greenback Lane, that's backed up traffic to Auburn Boulevard. And as a result, Roseville commuters can expect a 55-minute ride on Business 80 and I-80. From Elk Grove, the drive on both 99 and I-5 running at 40 minutes. Folsom to downtown on Highway 50, that's 40 minutes right now. And the drive from Davis to downtown is 22 minutes.
0: John from Auburn says, it is imperative that we preserve independent, accurate news coverage in the U.S. CAP Radio provides me with the most reliable journalism available. Thank you for being a member, John.
5: Just ahead on Morning Edition, Democrats plan to send at least 10,000 volunteer democracy protectors to the polls during the midterms to deter voter intimidation. We'll have that story in the next 15 minutes.
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17: It's Morning Edition from NPR News. I'm Leila Fadel in Washington, D.C.
18: And I'm A. Martinez in Los Angeles, California. The Federal Reserve is expected to raise interest rates today.
17: Prices have been climbing faster than wages in recent months, so the typical worker has been losing ground. Inflation has been higher than the central bank wants it to be for a long time.
18: NPR's Scott Horsley joins us now. Scott, it's been, more than 3 years since the Fed has raised interest rates. Why do it now?
19: The U.S. war with Iran has rekindled inflation, pushing oil and gasoline prices higher. The Congressional Budget Office warns the war is likely to keep putting upward pressure on prices into next year. Just today, AAA said the price of diesel had jumped to another record high, $6.31 a gallon. And Fed Chairman Kevin Warsh renewed his promise to get inflation under control when he spoke last month in Jackson Hole, Wyoming. Now, while higher interest rates won't automatically bring lower prices at the gas pump, raising rates is the Fed's primary tool for fighting inflation. And forecaster Omer Sharif says if the Fed doesn't use that tool after Warsh's hawkish speech last month, the Fed risks losing credibility.
20: I just think it's time to either raise rates or just tell the market we don't plan on raising rates. It doesn't really matter what happens with inflation. We're just going to sit tight.
19: Investors are definitely anticipating that the Fed will deliver on Warsh's hawkish comments this afternoon. Market odds of a rate hike are north of 90%.
18: Okay, so that's the answer to why on raising interest rates. Next question, Scott, how high?
19: The Fed is expected to raise its benchmark interest rate by a quarter percentage point today. And then beyond today's meeting, we'll see what happens. The central bank has two more meetings on the calendar this year. It's possible the Fed could push rates higher, especially if inflation remains elevated. But Sharif suspects Warsh will temper any rate hike today with a cautious news conference, so investors don't walk away thinking that additional rate hikes are necessarily baked in. In addition to the Chairman's news conference, we're going to get a series of forecasts this afternoon from the other members of the Fed's rate setting committee, indicating where they think interest rates might be going. Back in June, the average Fed policymaker was projecting only one quarter point rate hike this year, followed by a rate cut next year. We'll see if those forecasts have changed now that we've had another burst of energy-related price hikes.
18: Those forecasts, Scott, how reliable are they?
19: Well, they're not a roadmap and they're not a promise. They're really just kind of the series of best guesses of where the individual committee members think rates might be going based on their personal views of the economy. Obviously, wars and tariffs and other events can change those views and thus the outlook for interest rates. By the way, Chairman Warsh will probably not offer a forecast today. He did not make one in June, and he has generally discouraged any kind of forward guidance. Warsh thinks that can tie the Fed's hands and leave policymakers with less room to maneuver. Not all of his colleagues are on the same page, however. Fed Governor Chris Waller spoke at a Reuters event earlier this month, and Waller said he generally doesn't think it's helpful for the Fed to try to surprise people.
21: If you were the state transportation department and you were going to close down three lanes of a highway, you cannot say a word.
3: and let people just come piling into this construction zone. Or you can start giving them signs way in advance saying, look, there's construction ahead. I think we all would prefer to get the information prior to make better decisions.
19: So we'll see how the traffic cones line up this afternoon. While the Fed set short-term rates, longer-term interest rates are set in the bond market, and they've been moving up. That's making it more expensive for anyone trying to get a loan to buy a house or a car or finance a growing business.
18: That's NPR's Scott Horsley. Scott, thanks.
19: You're welcome.
17: For more analysis on the Fed's decision expected today, Mark Zandi joins me now. He's chief economist with Moody's Analytics. Good morning and welcome back.
21: Good morning, Layla.
17: So as we just heard from Scott, the Fed is widely expected to raise rates by a quarter percentage point or so. How did we get here?
21: Well, it's inflation. Inflation is well above the Fed Reserve's target, which is about 2%. Depending on the inflation measure, we're at 3% plus. And of course, that's cutting into people's real incomes and making life more difficult financially. So the Fed's focused on that, and that's why they're going to raise rates. And most fundamentally, though, the higher inflation is primarily due to the war, the Iran war, and the higher oil and gasoline prices that we're paying at the pump. Diesel prices are at record highs. You know, gas prices are pretty back pretty close to where they were just a few months ago when the war was raging. That's the key. And there's other factors. The tariffs certainly aren't helping. That's adding to inflationary pressures. Even the restrictive immigration policy is having an impact. So a lot of different factors are coming together, but inflation is just too high, and that's what the Fed's focused on.
17: Now, the president has really tried to exercise influence over interest rates. He doesn't want them to go up. If the Fed does raise rates today, do you expect more tension or renewed tension between the president and the Fed, especially just before the midterm elections?
21: Well, Layla, maybe the word will be drama. I expect a lot more drama for sure. You know, the president's been point blank clear on this. He wants the Fed to lower interest rates. Let alone raise them. So there's no appetite at the Fed for that. So that's not going to happen. So yeah, I expect there might be a fair amount of fireworks and increased tension here. But you know, at the end of the day, the Fed is has to make sure that that inflation comes back in, because if they don't, we'll see even higher long-term interest rates. You know, we'll be paying more for mortgages and everything else. So be very counterproductive at this point to cut interest rates. So, I would buckle up. I expect more drama.
17: Do you expect there to be dissent among voting members over how to proceed?
21: Yeah, I would. It's a reasonable debate. I mean, inflation, no one's going to debate that inflation is too high. It clearly is. It's a real problem. You know, Americans are feeling it. That's why most Americans just feel pretty bad about their financial situation. So there's no doubt about that. But the question is, can higher interest rates impact the root causes of the inflation? I mean, you know, if it's the war, you know, if it's tariffs, if it's immigration policy, then you raise interest rates, it's not really going to make a difference here. And you might risk pushing the economy into a much weaker state. It's already pretty soft, you know, pretty tough to create jobs in this economy. You might even cause a recession. So that's a reasonable debate, and as a result, I wouldn't be surprised if there were some dissents.
17: What do you think is weighing most heavily on the Fed's mind as they look at raising rates?
21: Well, I think they're wondering the same things that we just articulated. You know, will it work? You know, will the higher rates work to lower inflation? Or, you know, and to what degree will it damage the economy? I mean, you can make a strong argument that the economy is on the soft side. We're not creating a whole lot of jobs. Hiring is very low. Wage growth is very weak. It's decelerating, you know, all those things. And if you layer on top of that higher interest rates, and that's how the Fed gets inflation down, by slowing growth by raising interest rates. If you do that, and the economy is already pretty soft, you know, will that push you into a situation where the economy is, you know, weaker or even, you know, potentially going into recession? I think that's what's weighing on their minds the most.
17: If the Fed does raise rates, what does it mean for customers, consumers beyond borrowing?
21: Well, it, you know, clearly means higher rates, you know, for everything. I mean, credit card rates are going to go up. Rates on home equity lines of credit are going to go up. You know, if you're a small business person or mid-sized company that borrows from a bank, you know, your borrowing costs are going to go up, going to make it more difficult for you to go out and hire and to invest. Most obviously, mortgage rates. I mean, you know, we all focus on the 30-year fixed rate mortgage. It's now well over 7%. There's only one other brief period when it was higher in the last 25 years. And, you know, you combine that with high house prices and it's just very unaffordable to buy a home. And that's a key litmus test for many Americans in thinking about their own financial situation. So borrowing costs go up. And, you know, it also puts the stock market at risk. I mean, the stock market has been going skyward because of the boom in AI stocks. And that's been a key source of growth. And stock prices are ultimately, particularly AI stocks, they're, for various reasons, very sensitive to interest rates. So we could see pressure on the stock market, which could reverberate back on the economy. So there's lots of different ways these higher rates are going to affect all of us.
17: That's Mark Zandeep, chief economist with Moody's Analytics. Thank you.
21: Thanks, Layla.
5: 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Still ahead, a new Vanity Fair story features details about the political development of J.D. Vance. That's coming up. Sarah in Sacramento contributed to CAP Radio this morning, and Sarah's comment, thank you for all you do. 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
18: It's Morning Edition from NPR News. I'm A. Martinez.
17: And I'm Layla Faldin. Good morning. A new feature out today in Vanity Fair looks at Vice President Vance's time at Yale Law School for clues about his political future. It also reveals details about discussions he had with Hillary Clinton's 2016 presidential campaign. Chris Whipple reported that story and joins us now. Good morning, Chris. Thanks for being on the program.
2: Good to be with you.
17: So let's start with that interaction with the Clinton campaign just after Vance graduated Yale. What happened?
2: Well, you know, the story of J.D. Vance and Hillary Clinton in 2016 is amazing, given what Vance said at the time. He said in no uncertain terms that he was opposed to both Hillary Clinton and Donald Trump. He was voting for a third-party candidate. But it turns out that he was privately trying to get Hillary elected. He told an intermediary to the Clinton campaign, I hate Hillary, but I hate Trump more. He can't be elected. And also that Hillary is going to lose, but she doesn't have to. And he was advising this intermediary, get Hillary to the blue wall Midwestern states, stop hanging out with Beyonce in Miami. Later, he was in direct contact with Jake Sullivan, one of Clinton's top aides, shortly after she had made her infamous remark about the deplorables, followers of Trump, and said, she's got to fix this deplorables thing. She's got to get her act together. So it's a pretty amazing story.
17: I mean, especially given where Vance is now. I mean, he's President Trump's vice president. Does this episode, this reporting, and Vance's time at Yale tell you something about who Vance is as a politician?
2: Yeah, it's fascinating because he spent his formative years at Yale Law School as a hillbilly from Appalachia and a Marine just out of Iraq. And it was there that he met someone who would profoundly shape his life. Her name was Amy Chua. I speak to her for my Vanity Fair piece. Mm-hmm. She's better known as the Tiger Mother for a book she wrote on tough love parenting. But she immediately pegged Vance as someone who was going places. She helped him really create Hillbilly Elegy, turn a bunch of musings into a book. And she befriended the star of that class at Yale Law, whose name was Usha Chilakuri, Vance's future wife. So it's a pretty amazing story.
17: What have you heard from either Vance or the White House about your reporting?
2: Well, you know, we did reach out to Vance's office. Vance did something like 33 interviews for Communion. He declined to sit down with me for the Vanity Fair piece. You know, he denies that he was in any way trying to help Hillary win. But the reporting speaks for itself.
17: You also talked to Tucker Carlson for this piece, who's potentially a presidential rival for Vance in 2028, although he says he's not running. What did he tell you about Vance and Trump's response to the release of the Epstein files?
2: Well, it's interesting, and all on the record. And Carlson told me that he thought that Vance was in favor of transparency. He wanted the files released. Trump, on the other hand, according to Carlson, ordered the cover-up. Carlson's words, not mine. I asked him again, what are you saying? He said that Trump ordered the cover-up. Carlson asked Trump why, and the response was, it's just Russiagate, Russiagate, Russiagate, meaning presumably Trump thought it was all just a Democratic hoax.
17: Chris Whipple's latest article is God and Vance at Yale. It's in Vanity Fair. Democrats say they plan to recruit and train at least 10,000 democracy protectors. That's what they're calling volunteers who will be at polling places across the country during the midterms. NPR's Frank Langfitt reports.
4: The Association of State Democratic Committees calls this the New Battlefield Project and says the scale is unprecedented. Jane Klebb is the group's president and also vice chair of the Democratic National Committee. She says the job of volunteers is to deter any attempt to scare voters.
7: If you see people outside of the polling locations with military-looking equipment, with masks on, that's intimidating to a voter. So we're asking Democracy Protector volunteers to wear all blue. They're going to be trained in how to de-escalate situations, and they're going to be a friendly, happy face.
4: Sending monitors to polling places is nothing new. Congress and the Department of Justice deploy observers, as do nonpartisan groups such as the Carter Center and the League of Women Voters. But Klebb says American elections face especially grave threats this fall. She cited President Trump's attempt to restrict mail-in voting, which the Supreme Court rejected Monday, as well as calls by Trump's former advisor, Steve Bannon, to send ICE agents to the polls. Klebb says volunteers will all use cell phones to document any signs of intimidation.
7: I think Americans all across the country saw how powerful a cell phone can be during the ICE raids in Minnesota.
4: In a statement, White House spokeswoman Lauren Bis responded that the only thing Americans should fear is Democrats who refuse to support election security measures, such as requiring voter ID. Federal law generally forbids the deployment of armed federal agents at polls. As Election Day approaches, the Trump administration continues to try to take more control over voting, which is the prerogative of the states. For instance, Homeland Security Secretary Mark Wayne Mullen has threatened criminal charges against state election officials if they don't provide their voter rolls to the federal government. Frank Langford, NPR News, Washington.
17: 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I'm Leila Fadel.
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5: You're listening to Morning Edition on CAP Radio News. Just ahead, Senator Bernie Sanders and former Trump advisor Steve Bannon headlined an event highlighting the risks of artificial intelligence. We'll have more on that coming up next. Thanks to Alan in Turlock, William in Fair Oaks, and Tanya in Woodland. They all contributed this morning. Tanya says thank you to CAP Radio for all you do and to the community for your support. 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Time is running out. I'm Steve Milne with Paul Conley.
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27: Live from NPR News, I'm Lakshmi Singh. Borrowing costs could be going up. The Federal Reserve is widely expected to increase its benchmark interest rate by a quarter percentage point to a range between 3.75% and 4% by the time it ends its latest meeting in Washington today. The chief economist for Moody's Analytics, Mark Zandi, says inflation is still well above the Fed's 2% target.
21: The higher inflation is primarily due to the war, the Iran war, and the higher oil and gasoline prices that we're paying at the pump.
27: The iconic Kennedy Center is set to shut down for up to 2 years for renovations. The board approved the D.C. venue's closure yesterday, shortly after a federal judge again blocked President Trump's name from going back up on the building's exterior without congressional approval. Congress had allocated more than $250 million for renovations, but Trump says that's not going to happen unless his name is on the building. And NPR's Anastasia Tsioulkas reports it is unclear how programming will be affected.
0: For example, the board told Judge Cooper it intends to move two of the signature annual events, the Kennedy Center Honors and the Mark Twain Prize, somewhere else. Where and how is unclear. The board says it will continue to support the National Symphony Orchestra. How that's going to happen is unclear.
27: This is NPR.
5: It's 8:31 with Cap Radio News. I'm Steve Milne. Several California K-12 school districts maintain their own internal police forces, but some have yet to comply with the 2021 law requiring annual inventory reports of military-grade equipment. Some published reports only

0: high-risk situations. Proponents say student safety comes first, but the lack of transparency worries parents and civil rights groups. Two empty buildings once owned by VSP in Rancho Cordova may soon be turned into a new community center. The Vision Care Company left the International Drive properties in 2022 after consolidating its workforce. City Council members have given initial approval to spend $11.5 million on the site. Assistant City Manager Kim Duran says the properties could be used for a variety of things, starting with a community gathering space that can seat 500 people.
1: And then the next is arts and culture. We've heard a lot over the years about the need for additional art space for our many arts groups in the city. And so this current kind of preliminary test fit looks at black box theater, rehearsal space, artist workshops and studios, and so on.
0: The city council is expected to approve a formal purchase agreement. More council workshops on the project, including opportunities for public feedback, will follow. You'll find more news at capradio.org.
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8: I'm Layla Faldin.
9: And Amy Martinez. There are growing calls to regulate artificial intelligence technology. Now, some high-profile ones came at an event Tuesday called the Pro-Human Assembly. About 300 people packed into a hotel ballroom in downtown Washington, D.C. to discuss the risks of AI. NPR's Wo Jingnan was there.
10: The event brought together opposite sides of the political spectrum, notably Vermont Senator Bernie Sanders, a socialist, and MAGA strategist and former Trump advisor Steve Bannon. They had different ideas on how to address the threat of AI, but both railed against tech CEOs. Here's Bannon.
11: The American citizens are not going to be supplicants to the oligarchs anymore.
10: And they called for the public to have more of a say in how AI is developed and rolled out. Here's Sanders.
12: Despite living in a so-called democracy, the public has had virtually no input into the AI revolution that is transforming the world in which they live.
10: Right now, it seems like everyone is talking about AI. Fears have been growing following incidents where rogue OpenAI agents hacked another company and OpenAI itself. Then came last week's viral resignation of an Anthropic researcher, prompting calls from industry leaders for a slowdown in AI advancement. Many speakers at the event, including lawmakers from both parties, aired concerns that the technology could become an existential risk if it spirals out of human control. But other speakers raised more immediate risks that included faith leaders focused on what makes us human, labor organizers concerned about jobs, and parents who say their children were harmed by AI chatbots. Here's Mandy Furness, whose teenage son LJ tried taking his own life twice after extended interactions with chatbots.
13: If you smelled smoke coming from a house fire where children were sleeping, would you stand outside and debate whether you had enough evidence to believe that there was a fire?
10: Many speakers also directly addressed the Trump administration's pushback that curbs on AI development could harm the U.S.'s lead in what it sees as a critical race against China. Sanders called for international coordination to pause advanced AI development. Other speakers

0: suggested that the U.S. had such an edge over China it could afford to pause. Yet others argued that China already regulates AI more strictly, so it may be willing to slow down. Regardless of reasoning, they say that the U.S. can and should stop racing ahead with AI. Huo Jingnan, NPR News.
1: Steve Bannon has talked about tech leaders for a long time. On this program last year, he said they believe in, quote, techno-feudalism rather than self-government. And now, as we heard, the podcast host and Trump ally wants regulation. Mr. Bannon, welcome back.
2: How you doing, Steve? Thanks for having me back.
1: Okay, glad you're here. President Trump said the other day, as I'm sure you know, that the only guardrail needed for AI is a smart president, his words. Does he see the threat here in the same way that you do?
2: I think he takes a different take on it, right? He's got advisors, David Sachs and these guys that I think have a very different take on this. And remember, they have a much better insight and a lot of highly classified information. So, as you know, I'm probably the president's biggest promoter, biggest booster. And I saw what he said. That's just on certain things we're going to disagree, and this is one we're going to have to disagree on.
1: You favor some kind of regulation. Do you feel you understand what kind?
2: Well, I think the last 72 hours for your audience has been a game changer. Number one, there's all these issues that have been buried in the labs, the frontier labs, and have not been exposed by senior management. Number two, senior management, all these oligarchs that have fought us tooth and nail on everything that you have to be accelerationists have now flipped and want some sort of, they want some sort of oversight. And number three, I think it's pretty obvious that they're trying to use this to try to get a moat around the top four or five frontier labs and really former cartels. So I think we're in a very dangerous time right now.
1: Okay, so there's a couple of things I want to drill down on, and then I want to hear what your proposal is. When you talk about a moat, you're saying that they want to use safety warnings, you believe, to keep out competitors?
2: Keep out competitors, and I also think they want to. The big thing was liability. Look, they have to raise $4 or $5 trillion of equity capital from people's pension funds over the next couple of years. So they're looking to lay off their liability and the risk to the American people. And I think one of the ways they're talking about this moat is not just anti-competitive to block everybody else. It's to come up with a way to also shove the liabilities onto either the government or some sort of other entity away from themselves, kind of like 230 was on the internet.
1: Section 230, which freed internet companies from liability for what was said on the internet. So that's what you feel is happening. But let's talk about the actual danger. Do you worry about the power of AI getting out of control and threatening humanity?
2: Very much so. I'm far from a doomer because I see this technology has some real upsides to it, but you have to be realistic. And what's happened over the last 2 months with people, just young people, these are the best and the brightest of these companies, the safety experts. And they're sitting there going, hey, you can't imagine what we're working on in this agentic construct is getting out of control. So I think we have serious problems and we have to look at those problems.
1: You're right that part of this latest discussion involves a guy named Jacob Coxon who worked for Anthropic and quit and said, I'm really concerned about what's going on in there. But what is the regulation that stops this?
2: Yeah, what I'm calling for is that there's got to be, and not just legislation. That's going to take a while, and people have to be realistic about that. I think we need executive action immediately with the companies who, by the way, in the last 48 hours, they said we're open to some sort of oversight. Before it was all acceleration, acceleration, acceleration. If you're not accelerationist, you're pro-Chinese Communist Party. So there's been a big sea change in that. I just want to make sure it's not a head fake to sucker the American people in here to basically taking, socializing the risk and having them keep the upside. And I think it's got to be very serious and detailed, and we need time. That's why my call to action on the Chinese Communist Party today about the quarantine on their AI.
1: Oh, you're talking about trying to limit Chinese development or at least limit Chinese ability to profit from American developments in this.
2: I want to shut it down.
1: It's going to be a challenge to stop the world's second largest economy that's already doing a lot of AI.
2: Hang on. It's not going to be a challenge. We feed the entire ecosystem, Steve. We provide all the chips. We look the other way on the black market chips. We allow them to steal our intellectual property. They get a free ride right now to their open systems. If you shut down the Chinese Communist Party and AI, which we can do because we give them everything, we can then take our time and set up a regulatory apparatus, I think, like the Atomic Energy Commission or something like that to have some legislation. You need time to do this right. It can't be done in a hurry. And to do that right, you need to shut down. Everybody says, oh, it's China, China, China. Well, shut China down. It's not going to be that hard. It's going to be controversial, but it won't be hard.
1: Steve Bannon, it's a pleasure talking with you. Thank you so much.
2: Steve, thank you very much.

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1: 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Still ahead, numbers show more than 21 million women in the U.S. need birth control they can't access. And Sacramento County supervisors just approved a rate hike for airport parking, timed right alongside the rollout of a massive new parking garage. Both those stories coming up. Thanks to Marlon in Roseville, who contributed to CAP Radio this morning. Marlon says thank you for remaining an important and unbiased source of information. 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
2: It's really remarkable, Steve, that we're down to 1290, because it wasn't long ago this morning that we were up in the 1330s, I think. 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Or was that the number, Steve? No, 1290.
1: 1292.
2: See, I can't even keep track. 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
1: 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Or maybe AirPods and headphones from Apple. 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
2: Yeah, 1292, I think, is what was the last number. 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
4: 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I'm Leila Fadel.
5: And I'm A. Martinez. There are 21 million women in the U.S. who need low-cost birth control but live in a county with limited access. That's the major takeaway from a new analysis shared exclusively with NPR. NPR's Selena Simmons-Duffin traveled to one of the places researchers identified as having an extreme birth control access gap, Maricopa County, Arizona.
6: I went to the Wesley Community and Health Center in Phoenix on a scorching September morning. Chief Clinical Officer Wendy Redford showed me around the clinic.
7: Hey, girl.
8: Hi.
7: I didn't recognize you. Is that a new tattoo?
8: It is.
6: Even though they provide the full range of primary care here, Redford says they do a lot of birth control appointments.
7: all day, every day. And even if they're coming for diabetes, that's what we're talking to them about their pregnancy needs.
6: The bathrooms are stocked with free condoms. They offer patients birth control pills, along with more expensive, long-lasting birth control options.
0: This is like the implant, IUD.
6: All of these options are available for free for people who are low income and uninsured, thanks to federal funding from a grant program called Title 10. The new analysis comes from two reproductive health organizations, the Guttmacher Institute, which specializes in research, and Power to Decide, which does public education and advocacy. Together, they created interactive maps that show county by county the number of brick-and-mortar clinics that offer low and no-cost birth control, and the number of low-income women who self-identify in surveys as needing access to those services. Redford says being able to get the birth control you want can change your whole life.
7: If you've got three kids and you don't want to have four kids because you're already splitting everything three ways and trying to make that stretch, how can we help you, you know, keep your family on a more financially stable path?
6: The new map shows Maricopa County has 29 clinics that receive public funding for family planning, including Wesley and Phoenix. It also has almost 300,000 women in need of subsidized birth control, and researchers use clinic appointment availability to estimate that only 8% of that need is being met, what they call an extreme access gap. Redford says those numbers don't surprise her, even in a big city like Phoenix.
7: We are not in a rural area. We are in a highly accessible area if you have high resources. If you don't have high resources, namely insurance and even Medicaid, if you don't have those things, accessing care is incredibly difficult because doors are shut on you.
6: Rachel Fay of Power to Decide says that reality is true all over the country. Whether you can get the birth control you want in America depends on where you live and who you are.
8: These maps are an attempt to visualize and to drive home the point that it is not actually a reality that everyone can just get access to contraception.
6: In fact, the current reality is probably even more grim than what the maps show, explains Megan Kavanaugh, a principal data researcher at Guttmacher.
9: The data that inform these maps come from 2020 to 2023. Many of these clinics have closed. We know Planned Parenthoods have closed in the past year due to what happened with the defunding with Medicaid.
6: She expects more closures as more provisions of the One Big Beautiful Bill Act, also known as H.R. 1, take effect, including Medicaid work requirements. Plus, President Trump has been trying to cut or remake the Title 10 program since his first term in office. Again, here's Rachel Fay.
8: The truth is there is absolutely no indication that it is anything but getting worse.
6: She says they plan to update the maps as new data comes in. In the meantime, she's planning to use them to advocate for more money for family planning. Title 10 funding has been flat for years, always under $300 million.
8: We need to be funding Title 10 at $700 million at least to even come close to meeting the need that we know is out there.
6: Back in Phoenix, Wendy Redford thinks there are a range of reasons the county is only meeting 8% of the need for subsidized birth control right now. To begin with, sex education isn't mandated in all Arizona schools.
7: There is this like lack of foundational knowledge about how and if and when a person can become pregnant.
6: She also says fear in certain communities, including among immigrants, keeps people from the clinic, as does people generally not knowing that subsidized birth control for people, regardless of insurance, is available.
7: One of the really hard parts is like getting the butts in the seats, like getting the people to come in, outreaching them. We're here, we have this.
6: More funding would help, she says. They could hire more providers and more staff and do more marketing to reach more people. Selena Simmons-Duffin, NPR News, Phoenix, Arizona.
1: With CAP Radio News, I'm Steve Milne. Parking at Sacramento International Airport is about to get more expensive. Sacramento County supervisors have approved new parking rates as SMF prepares to open a garage with thousands of new spaces. CAP Radio's Tony Rodriguez has more.
10: The biggest increase will be for travelers parking closest to the terminals. When SMF's new garage opens later this fall, the maximum daily garage rate will jump from $21 to $28. Daily lots will rise from $14 to $19, while economy parking will go from $12 to $14. Airport Deputy Director Sherry Thompson told supervisors the existing garage is already struggling to keep up with demand.
11: As you know, our current garage fills and closes an average of 5 days per week, sometimes now six is going into the fall.
10: The new six-story garage will add about 5,500 spaces next to Terminal B, with covered connections to both terminals. Airport officials say it should open in about 60 days. Rod Roberts flies frequently out of Sacramento. He says while he doesn't want to pay more, he understands that it would get more expensive with improvements happening.
12: The airport is growing. I've been flying for some years, but I could imagine parking prices going up, but it is still convenient for the travelers.
10: Airport officials say the higher rates are needed in part to pay for the expansion, and prices will keep climbing. Starting in 2028, rates will increase by another dollar a day each year through 2031. Tony Rodriguez, Cap Radio News.
1: When Rockland changed how it elects its school board, it put two sitting members in the same area. Now they're running against each other. Cap Radio's Greg Michek reports.
13: Michelle Sutherland and Tiffany Sadoff both serve on the Rockland Unified Board, but due to changes in how members are elected, they're competing for the same seat in Area 2. They've served together for years and don't always agree, most notably in 2023 when the board passed a policy requiring schools to tell parents if a student asks to change their name or gender identity. It's drawn lawsuits and is yet to take effect. Sadoff was in the majority. She says a school board should reflect its community, not just defer to the state.
14: I'm elected to represent Rockland Unified. That means Rockland Unified students. That means Rockland Unified teachers. That means Rockland taxpayers. And so it's a responsibility put on me that I don't take lightly. But I also believe that school boards were never meant to be a rubber stamp for the state.
13: Sutherland cast the only vote against the policy.
15: It really took a lot of district focus, time, energy, resources put toward an effort that, in my opinion, the community was not calling for. It is not my job to come on and represent a partisan ideology one way or another. My job is to represent the students and the community I live in.
13: Both point to gains in math and school safety during their time on the board. Greg Michek, Cap Radio News.
1: Rockland has three contested school board races this November. 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Just ahead, the Kennedy Center for the Performing Arts was abruptly closed yesterday amid an ongoing legal fight involving President Trump's efforts to have his name on the building. That story is on Here and Now starting at 9 o'clock. Isabella contributed to Cap Radio this morning and says, "Thank you from UC Santa Barbara. Cap Radio keeps me close to home in Oakdale. I grew up listening in the car with my dad. You're keeping the world real for us. You can be part of this. Chip in with your own gift to Cap Radio. This fun drive ends tomorrow morning." I'm Steve Milne with Paul Conley.
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17: 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Graham from Elk Grove says, I am so proud of Cap Radio as they adapt to this new reality. Thank you, Graham.
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20: I'm Robin Young. It's Here and Now. Coming up, the Kennedy Center board votes to shut down after a heated battle between President Trump and board member Democratic Congresswoman Joyce Beatty.
21: I was not going to let him tell me that he thought I was incompetent, so I responded by telling him I knew he was incompetent.
19: Also, a fourth measles-related death in Pennsylvania. We'll discuss the outbreak.
20: And Nobel Peace Prize winner Nadia Murad escaped from ISIS with earrings her niece gave her and said,
22: when you lose hope, try to hold the earrings, you will have something of me with you. And I survived, and she was almost there.
20: Coming up, Here and Now.
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23: Live from NPR News in Washington, I'm Lakshmi Singh. Investors are predicting that the Federal Reserve will raise interest rates later today. NPR's Scott Horsley reports the central bank is trying to tamp down stubborn inflation.
24: Inflation has been above the Fed's 2% target for more than 5 years now. Price hikes accelerated during the spring and summer after the U.S. launched its war against Iran. Raising the Fed's benchmark interest rate won't do much to lower the price of gasoline or diesel fuel, which has surged to an all-time high, but it would signal that the central bank is serious about curbing inflation. Expectations for a rate hike jumped after a hawkish speech last month from Fed Chairman Kevin Warsh to an audience in Jackson Hole, Wyoming. Fed policymakers will also update their personal forecast today of where they think prices and interest rates will be going in the months and years ahead. Scott Horsley, NPR News, Washington.
23: Inflation, higher energy prices, U.S. military action in the Middle East are among the issues looming over the midterm elections less than 2 months away. NPR's Greg Myrie reports on new higher estimates on the cost of the Iran war.
0: One of them comes from the Congressional Budget Office and the other from the Pentagon's Inspector General. And both of these are independent, nonpartisan agencies. Both reports detail the extensive damage to U.S. bases and military equipment like the U.S. naval base in Bahrain. And this is something the Pentagon has really not wanted to talk about. The Pentagon Inspector General said the Iranian strikes damaged and destroyed, quote, hundreds of buildings and structures at U.S. bases, and it listed eight countries in the region where this has happened.
23: NPR's Greg Myrie reporting. The Congressional Budget Office estimates that the Iran war has cost at least $38 billion. That estimate does not include extensive damage to U.S. military bases abroad. More musicians are dropping out of the tour with singer Ed Sheeran. NPR's Isabella Gomez Sarmiento has more.
3: The artists Aaron Rowe, Lucas Graham, and Phineas have all announced they will no longer perform as opening acts for Ed Sheeran's current stadium tour. The group Bioga, who has been touring with Sheeran as his backing band, also announced they will be leaving the tour. This after Macklemore was kicked off Sheeran's tour for a politicized performance that included shouting Free Palestine on stage. In a statement posted on social media, Sheeran writes that the decision to remove Macklemore was made by the tour promoters. The promoter cited pressure from venue owners. All of the supporting acts leaving the tour expressed support for free speech and for the Palestinian people. Isabella Gomez Sarmiento, NPR News.
23: U.S. stocks are trading higher this hour with the Dow up slightly at 52,111. 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
1: It's 9:04 with Cap Radio News. I'm Steve Milne. California just became the first state in the nation to pass rules that require insurance companies to address smoke damage after major fires. From member station LAist, David Wagner has more for the California Report.
4: Governor Gavin Newsom signed bills to make insurance companies cover testing and cleaning for lead, asbestos, and other contaminants in homes near burn zones. The change comes after the LA County fires last year, which left thousands of homes standing but covered in toxic fire residue. Homeowners have been fighting their insurers to cover the cost of dealing with smoke damage. Some still have not been able to return home. Insurance industry groups fought the new rules, but proponents say they'll help families displaced by future fires get home faster. For the California Report, I'm David Wagner in Los Angeles.
1: Rancho Cordova is moving forward with plans to buy two buildings vacated by VSP. The Vision Care Company left the International Drive properties vacant in 2022 after consolidating its workforce. Now, the city council has given initial approval to spend $11.5 million on the site. City manager Mike Runner says the properties could be turned into a new community center.
5: And when I say community center, I think that doesn't do it service as a civic amenity, but for now, that's what I'm calling it, as a community center. But I think it really is quite a bigger project than that, and really talking about a civic heart or a civic gathering place in the middle of our city.
1: More council workshops on the project, including opportunities for public feedback, will follow. 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
19: I'm Scott Tong in Washington, D.C.
6: I'm Robin Young in Boston. It's Here and Now. And today, the stage is dark. The drama is outside the Kennedy Center for the Performing Arts in Washington. Yesterday, the center's board, mostly Trump appointees, voted to close the center, and the president issued an ultimatum saying that if his name isn't put back on the building, he will cancel more than $250 million planned renovation approved by Congress. Jonathan Edwards, Washington Post arts and government reporter, has been following this. And Jonathan, it takes a whiteboard to do that. So thank you so much for being here.
7: Thanks, Robin, for having me.
6: It's been batted back and forth for a while. And yesterday, a federal judge again stopped a plan to put President Trump's name on the building. In exchange, President Trump wanted these renovations. As we said, the board met. The majority voted to close the center. Again, Trump's threat, my name or it closes. President Trump was at that virtual meeting, which included the Democratic Ohio rep, Joyce Beatty, a board member. Her lawsuit is at the center of this fight. So first, briefly, what does her lawsuit say?
7: Her lawsuit says that it is illegal to add President Trump's name to the Kennedy Center. That was her position back in December when she filed it, when the center voted for the first time to add President Trump's name to the center. It was her position when they tried again several months ago, and it was her position on August 13th. And then yesterday when, you know, the trustees, the board of trustees tried a second and a third time to add his name in a different capacity.
6: Yeah. Well, things erupted. Take this up. I mean, he called her incompetent. She called him incompetent. Tell us more.
7: Yeah, these are two people who clearly are not fans of each other, but in previous board meetings, it's largely stayed cordial, according to what sources have told me. Yesterday was different. It got unusually personal. Trump accused Representative Beatty of obstructing repairs, accusing her of never really building anything, and said she was essentially, you know, making a living by hurting the Kennedy Center. Representative Beatty fired back and said that President Trump's conduct was highly unprofessional and he had caused, quote, extreme harm, end quote. And insisted that she supports renovating the center, but opposes tying that work to putting President Trump's name on the building. You know, at times they were talking over one another. You know, she called him ignorant at one point and said the things he was doing was ignorant. It got testy.
6: Yeah. Well, you know, just to remind people, because this has gone back and forth so much, the president's name was on the building. We remember that. And a judge ruled then, you can't do that. It's a memorial to President John F. Kennedy. It can't be renamed. The name was removed. The board is trying to get it back with different wording this time to say renovated and restored by President Donald J. Trump. A judge saying no to that as well, the board voting to close. Beatty's lawyer told Morning Edition they think the president's post last night, in which he said, without his name, no renovations. The post itself is part of this illegality. They sent the post to the judge. What happens now?
7: Great question.
6: Yeah.
7: We shall see. The Secretary Lutnick said that they will appeal, and in fact, the Justice Department lawyers representing the center filed a notice of appeal. So that seems all but certain. And as you mentioned, President Trump has said that, you know, until he gets a favorable ruling regarding his name being on the building, and he's already floated, you know, the D.C. Circuit Court of Appeals, and even mentioned, you know, that ruling being turned over by the Supreme Court, possibly. Obviously, we're not there yet. In the True Social post, you mentioned that, quote, the reconstruction and renovation of the Kennedy Center will not take place, end quote, until he gets a ruling he wants and his name's on the building.
6: Yeah. You mentioned Secretary Lutnick, that's Secretary of Commerce Lutnick. But in their vote, the board members cited safety and financial concerns. President Trump posted that the building was in virtual state of collapse. Do we know if that's true?
7: There are real and documented physical problems with the Kennedy Center, and they're those have existed for years, and they've been documented well before President Trump took over the Kennedy Center. You know, he and the Trump appointees and administration generally have most recently cited, you know, what they say is a 4 by 5 foot piece of ceiling plaster that

0: failures. A new analysis shows President Trump has cut or frozen up to $177 billion in federal grants during his second term. The tracking tool released by the state's United Democracy Center and Grant Witness finds that the cuts affect every single state. Programs for health care, nutrition, the environment, and disaster relief are taking the hardest hits. This is Here and Now.
1: How much is a job actually worth? Like, obviously they pay you, but when work is what's ruining your quality of life, is there a point where you put your foot down?
2: By the end of the day, when I would be taking the bus home, I would just feel like ripping my eyes out.
1: Oh, yeah. I'm Kai Rizdo. When enough is enough. Next time on Marketplace.
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0: It's Here and Now. We have a check-in now on diesel, which is at $6.31 a gallon, $6.31, a record high. Most of us don't buy diesel at the pump, but we do pay for it. Diesel goes into trucking, farming, deliveries, so groceries, household goods, other retail products, all are tied to the price of diesel. That inflation since the Iran war began on February 28th is hitting all of us. Let's talk about it with Teek Root, a senior staff writer at Grist. And Teek, I want to say, we also have the feels for the truckers and the farmers who are really, you know, paying for it right there in their vehicles. But about a tenth of all diesel shipped on the ocean goes through the Strait of Hormuz in normal times. Of course, that's largely closed. You report that because of these rising diesel prices, households on average in America have spent an extra $350 since the war started. Flesh that out.
5: Yeah, and thank you for having me. And since I wrote that story 6 days ago, it's already up to $371, according to a count by Brown University. But yeah, as you mentioned, this diesel cost gets embedded in everything we buy, from groceries to lumber to, you know, goods shipped anywhere. You know, diesel runs ships, it runs trains, it runs trucks. So even if we're not pulling up to the diesel pump, you know, this shockwave is hitting us. And diesel is up 61%, you know, which is far more than gas is up. And so it's definitely this silent creeping threat to American wallets.
0: Well, and we, you know, you just mentioned gas. Diesel is going up faster than gas. Why?
5: So as far as I understand it, it has to do with supply. So a portion of only a portion of a barrel of oil goes to diesel, a small portion. And even before the war started, diesel supplies are generally tighter than gasoline supplies. And so when the war hit, refineries, you know, took a hit, and they couldn't pivot to producing diesel as fast as they could with gasoline. And then aside from the war with Iran, Ukrainian strikes on Russian refineries have really crippled the Russian ability to create diesel, which is a big export for them. And Russia has all but ceased exporting diesel, which has really cut the supply even harder. And refineries in the U.S. and elsewhere can't keep up.
0: Is this something new, how much Americans are feeling the price of diesel? Because you write that often when diesel goes up, you know, the companies in the supply chain pay, you know, shipping companies, big agribusinesses, retailers. Are they passing on more of those costs in this particular episode?
5: So the last time diesel was this high was in 2022 when the Ukraine war with Russia.

0: your foot down?
1: By the end of the day, when I would be taking the bus home, I would just feel like ripping my eyes out.
0: Oh, yeah. I'm Kar Rizdal. When enough is enough. Next time on Marketplace.
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4: It's Here and Now. The five big pro sports leagues in this country are joining hands with the players' unions. Why? To raise a concern about sports betting. That is, unhappy bettors harassing, threatening players and coaches and families. ESPN's David Purdom joins us. He covers the sports betting industry. Hi, David.
5: Hey, how you doing?
4: I'm doing well. So what's happening out there? Can you share any examples of the abuse, the threats players and coaches and families are getting?
5: Yeah, it's happening in person at arenas and where the banter has kind of started to include more and more gambling references, which can be very kind of triggering for the athlete. But the worst examples occur online on social media, and they can include threats of violence to athletes and their families. For example, a pitcher for the Houston Astros, Lance McCullers, he reported receiving a threat on social media about his children being found and murdered. The Houston Police Department eventually tracked down the person who sent the threat and found that it came from an inebriated bettor overseas. So, yeah, it can get very ugly.
4: Any indication that these people behind these threats have actually tried to do something to the players?
5: Not so far that we've seen. There was a stalking incident involving Caitlin Clark, the WNBA superstar, but it didn't necessarily transition back to betting. So we haven't seen that yet. We don't, but people are concerned that it could get to that point.
4: Yeah. Well, we are at a point where the leagues and the players' unions are getting together to raise this issue, get attention for it. What do they want the regulators or law enforcement to do here?
5: So two things. They want to get language codified in statutes and in state law that says if they are found, if someone is found to have sent threatening messages to an athlete, a coach, official, or their families, that person would lose all betting privilege. They would not be allowed to sign up for a sports book in that state. Secondly, they want to form some sort of communication platform where if a bettor is banned in Ohio, that person is banned in all the states. This would allow them to also transmit the information to law enforcement and authorities to further investigate.
4: Yeah, and betting is of course, state by state. Many states have now legalized it. Any early indication of whether what they're asking for would be easy or not easy to enforce, to put into place?
5: Very, very challenging. I am aware of only one case that resulted in a federal indictment. A bettor in his early 20s was sending terrible, terrible messages to multiple NFL players, some college athletes, and he did get charged, indicted, and was sentenced to some probation a few years ago. But so many of these, with the anonymity of social media, it's very difficult to track exactly who is doing these threats.
4: Yeah, and just briefly, I mean, there's so much more sports betting out there. The ads are everywhere. Should we assume this problem, these threats, are getting worse?
5: Yes, sports betting legalization, as it spread across the nation, kind of coincided with the rise in social media as well. And those two things combined together have produced a very, very toxic environment for athletes and coaches.

0: Nearly 200 women have died from ectopic pregnancies since 2020. That's when an embryo implants outside the uterus where it can't develop. If left untreated, the embryo can rupture, causing deadly bleeding. A new investigation from ProPublica explores how state abortion bans could be contributing to the recent spike in deaths. What they found next time on 1A.
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3: It's Here and Now. Twin brothers Alex and Mike Faraday grew up surfing and swimming at the Jersey Shore. From there, they say a business idea was born. What if they created a lifestyle clothing brand that felt as good as it looked? They launched in 2013, and now more than a decade later, Faraday is one of the fastest-growing clothing companies in the country, worth $250 million with over 90 stores nationwide. And they do it as a family. The twins' mother, Nini Norris, designed the interiors of their stores, and Alex's wife, Carrie Dougherty, is the co-founder. We occasionally take a look at the stories behind businesses with our colleagues at WBUR, and today Morning Edition host Tiziana Deering is here. You sat down with Carrie Dougherty. Tell us more.
4: I did. We delve into these business stories with our breakfast club at WBUR City Space, and we look at things about brands, founder challenges, leadership lessons, core values. Mm-hmm. We hit all of that with Carrie Dougherty, who talked with me about building the Faraday brand and the challenges of leading a family-run clothing company. We talked about how they've held on to their values in a competitive fashion industry, and also some about what went wrong early on.
5: I mean, where to even begin? We made a pair of yellow board shorts that were some hot sellers until we realized they were see-through. And we had a customer be like, I was at my grandmother's house and went in the pool. There are so many trials and tribulations of starting a business, and the adrenaline and the problem solving you have to do, it's addicting. But I think we never, you know, Alex always says, if we would have known what was coming, we probably wouldn't have done it.
4: As you racked and stacked the various stay alive business decisions early on, whether it was which bills not to pay or, and we'll talk more, you have a book, we'll talk more about the book later, but you talk about times when you were hiring different kinds of people and then you were firing because you were hiring different. As you racked and stacked, was there a set of true north priorities that you had to stick to while you made all those trade-offs? And how many years of doing that before you hit what you might have called stable ground?
5: Mm-hmm. We always knew we wanted to be doing this for a very long time. And I think there's a founder mentality where if you know you want to sell the business, you make different decisions. And if you know that this is going to be something that you want to be your legacy. Alex and Mike's last name, my kids' last names, Faraday, is stitched onto every garment that we make. So there's a high level of accountability we have to make sure that how we are running the company reflects who we are as people. And we've never taken institutional funding. Our investors are mainly friends and family, and we have one angel investor. And having that control has really allowed us to make the decisions that we want, that maybe a private equity firm would not have chosen, but we have full control over what we do right now. And I think because of that, it's allowed us to, yeah, make decisions that weren't solely focused on growth, but were also something that we're prioritizing and put our values forward.
4: So you came out with Selfish in April, And it is a memoir about claiming your balance. And I'm curious why, as a leader, you needed to be selfish.
5: I define selfish as prioritizing the things that make us feel alive. And I don't just mean things that make us feel good from an indulgent, like pleasant perspective, but really, what are the things that make me feel whole and make decisions from there? I do think the irony is it actually is a selfless act. For me, being a leader is not being perfect. It's the strength and vulnerability and being able to say, you know, these are the messy, contradictory, hard parts for me. And I think it sets an example that we are all in this together and we need each other and it's okay to be vulnerable and messy.
4: All right, last question. Something you would love to see or would encourage every business leader to do or start doing, starting now?
5: I do think self-inquiry and deep self-analysis and curiosity of like, how am I? And how do I know? That's a cornerstone of my mindfulness practice, is really touching base with, am I living my life in a way that is making me feel alive? And if not, what changes do I need to make? And sometimes that can happen in our career, and sometimes it can happen just in our relationship with technology or intoxicants or how we treat people. But I think the self-inquiry of how am I and how do I know is a good starting point for being able to make decisions that will end up helping us and helping each other.
4: Please join me in thanking Kerry Dougherty, co-founder of Faraday and author.
5: Thanks, everyone.
3: Faraday, co-founder and author Kerry Dougherty, speaking with WBUR's Tiziana Deering. You can hear the whole conversation at hereandnow.org.
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6: And I'm Scott Tong in Washington, D.C. 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
15: Could AI pose an urgent, grave threat to civilization? If so, it won't look like it does in the movies. From WAMU and NPR in Washington, this is 1A. Hi, I'm Jen White. The threat of humans losing control over AI moved out of the theoretical this summer when a swarm of AI agents hacked another company and covered their own tracks. Then last week, an Anthropic researcher publicly quit out of concern. The heads of several AI companies agreed that innovation needs to slow down. But how? And why are they so worried? Today on 1A, the existential threat of artificial intelligence. How concerned are you about AI's risk to humanity? 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
16: Live from NPR News, I'm Lakshmi Singh. Defense Secretary Pete Hegseth is asking military commanders to send troops deemed well-groomed and apparently physically fit to a gathering in Quantico, Virginia this month. NPR's Quill Lawrence with details.
17: Hegseth has asked military leaders to nominate high-performing junior officers and sergeants to attend what he's calling a State of the Force address at Marine Base Quantico, and specified that they be impeccably groomed and meet physical height-to-weight ratios, according to documents seen by NPR. Last year, Hegseth hastily summoned generals and admirals from around the world to attend a speech about what he called the warrior ethos that included culture war issues like trans troops and dispensations for some troops to grow beards for religious or health reasons. Since he took the Pentagon's top job, Hegseth has often done physical training with troops at bases around the world. Quill Lawrence, NPR News.
16: The Federal Reserve has raised its benchmark interest rate by 0.25%. The move was widely expected. The central bank's trying to tamp down stubborn inflation, which has been rekindled by the U.S. war with Iran. Against a backdrop of nationwide redistricting battles and President Trump's push for mail-in voting restrictions, the Democrats are responding with a plan to enlist 10,000 volunteers to work polling stations during the midterm elections. Party's calling them democracy protectors. Here's NPR's Frank Langfitt.
18: The Association of State Democratic Committees calls this the new battlefield project and says the scale is unprecedented. Jane Kleb, the group's president, says the job of volunteers is to deter any attempt to intimidate voters. Sending monitors to polling places is nothing new. Congress and the Department of Justice deploy observers. But Kleb says American elections face especially grave threats this fall. She cited President Trump's attempt to restrict mail-in voting, which the Supreme Court rejected Monday, as well as calls to send ICE agents to the polls. In a statement, White House spokeswoman Lauren Bis responded that the only thing Americans should fear is Democrats who refuse to support election security measures, such as requiring voter ID. Frank Langfitt, NPR News, Washington.
16: More opening acts have quit Grammy-winning singer Ed Sheeran's North and South American tour in solidarity with rapper Macklemore. Macklemore, also a Grammy-winning artist, was kicked off the Loop tour after expressing pro-Palestinian views earlier this month at a New Jersey concert where he also said this.
19: To all of my Jewish brothers and sisters, criticism of Israel, criticism of apartheid, being against genocide in no way is a criticism of you.
16: Macklemore said Monday on Instagram, several U.S. venues rallied by New England Patriots owner Robert Kraft told the promoter they would prohibit him from performing. From Washington, this is NPR News.
20: It's 11:04 with Cap Radio News. I'm Steve Milne. Another scathing report hits California's high-speed rail project, a bullet train already years behind schedule with costs skyrocketing to $126 billion. An independent state investigator claims the Rail Authority paid consultants nearly $600,000 in unallowable travel expenses over 2 years. The report says public money funded questionable trips to luxury lounges, nightclubs, and gyms, with some consultants flying first class without question. The investigator notes the authority routinely failed to check rules or even demand receipts. High-speed rail officials say they take the findings seriously and will work to recover the improper costs. Three people are dead after a news helicopter providing coverage for NBC Los Angeles and a local Telemundo affiliate crashed in a San Fernando Valley neighborhood last night. The California Report's Alex Hall has more.
21: The chopper crew was in the air covering a bus crash that had killed two people when it suddenly went down. The pilot, a photojournalist, and one person on the ground were all killed. Two other people were hospitalized. NBC4 anchor Colleen Williams confirmed the crash during a live broadcast.
22: And we've just received the confirmation that, in fact, News Chopper 4 went down just before 7 o'clock tonight in Chatsworth. And We're going to take a couple of minutes to think about that, to process and to regroup.
21: In a press conference, L.A. Mayor Karen Bass said the National Transportation Safety Board is leading an investigation. I'm Alex Hall.
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15: This is 1A. I'm Jen White. Last week, a researcher at the artificial intelligence company Anthropic announced his resignation on X. Jacob Coxon wrote that his former company, along with OpenAI, where he also recently worked, were acting irresponsibly and, quote, racing straight to self-improving superintelligence and gambling with our lives. That post went viral. It's now been viewed nearly 200 million times. Then on Saturday, Anthropic's own CEO, Dario Amodei, published an essay calling on the entire industry to deliberately slow down and also shared some ideas on how to do it. The head of OpenAI, Sam Altman, replied, "I agree with Dario that we need to pace the frontier." Elon Musk and Demis Hassabis at Google DeepMind agreed, too. But President Trump isn't on board. Here's part of what he wrote on Truth Social on Monday. Quote, "The only control or guardrails that AI needs is a strong and smart high IQ president, and the USA has that in spades." He continued, quote, "There is a sick conspiracy going on against AI and data centers, and the only one that is happy about it is China. Whoever wins AI wins." Well, back in June, we asked what would happen if artificial intelligence became smarter than every human at every task. That's the so-called superintelligence referred to in Coxon's social media post. But in just a few short months, that conversation has shifted out of the hypothetical with real events that make the existential threat look more possible. So we return to that debate today to ask what's changed. Should we slow down AI innovation, and is that even possible? What's at risk if we don't? The stakes are high, so let's get into it. Nate Sorries is with us again in studio in Washington. He's president of the Machine Intelligence Research Institute and co-author of If Anyone Builds It, Everyone Dies, Why Superhuman AI Would Kill Us All. Nate, welcome back to the program.
4: Thank you.
15: Also returning with us from the Bay Area is Sayash Kapoor. He's an incoming professor at UC Berkeley and co-author of AI Snake Oil, What Artificial Intelligence Can Do, What It Can't, and How to Tell the Difference. Sayash, it's great to have you back.
5: It's great to be here.
15: And with us from Oakland, California is Natasha Tiku. She's the tech culture reporter at The Washington Post. Natasha, welcome.
23: Thanks for having me.
15: And we want to hear from you, too. Are you concerned about AI becoming too smart too fast? Or do you think the worries are overstated? Our email is 1a@wamu.org. Now, we invited Anthropic, Google DeepMind, and OpenAI to participate in this conversation, but we did not hear back. Now, I described a little bit of what's happened in just the last few weeks, and the markets have noticed as well. By Monday, tech stocks were falling worldwide. But the debate over the existential risk of AI, it's not a new conversation. So I'm curious to hear from all of you whether you think this moment feels different, if it feels like a turning point, or is this just another round in the argument that the industry has been having for years? Nate?
4: I think it's absolutely a turning point. I think a lot of what we have seen in terms of public awareness comes downstream of some, frankly, pretty disturbing incidents this summer with AI swarms that spontaneously broke out of the labs to do things that were against their instructions. I think this got a lot of researchers spooked, and I think this is what led to a lot of these researchers, including Jacob Coxon, who resigned, but including many others who stayed in the AI companies. A lot of these researchers came out and said, we really think that this has, you know, a double-digit chance of wiping out civilization, and finally the world is hearing that and taking it seriously, which I think is a big change.
2: Sayash, what about for you?
5: I think the biggest change for me was just seeing how recklessly these companies operate. On the one hand, these companies now have over thousands of employees. They are valued in the trillions of dollars. On the other hand, they have failed to implement basic control mechanisms that, frankly, our 10-person research lab implements. And so just seeing how recklessly these companies have been operating was a big change for me.
2: Natasha, how are you seeing the conversation shift within the industry itself?
23: Well, we've had a few cycles where potential extinction risk from AI has become national news, but I think on the heels of a populist backlash, against data centers, concerns about the impact on jobs and on education, on child safety, I think it's resonated in a way that it hasn't in, during those previous cycles.
2: Now, in his public letter, Anthropic CEO Daria Amade wrote that, quote, since roughly this summer, AI has been advancing drastically faster. Nate, what's driving that development?
4: I think it's reasonable to model AI as increasing on an exponential, which is to say that it doubles. I think the doubling period is about every 4 months, depending what you're measuring, which means it goes 1, then 2, then 4, then 8, then 16, then 32. And sometimes even following that smooth curve gets you these really big jumps. So it's not so much that we have seen some sudden new insight or improvement in AI. It's just that we are starting to get into the very rapid phase of growth here. Who knows if this exponential will continue forever? My guess is it will not. But also, who knows how long it will last?
2: Well, there's also concerns about risks of what's called recursive self-improvement. That's when AI is able to build next generations on its own. Now, in his public letter, Anthropic CEO said that this is happening and it's rapidly accelerated AI advancement since roughly this summer. Sayash, what do you think about the risks of recursive self-improvement?
5: I think on one hand, I agree with Nate's diagnosis that, AI improvements have happened rapidly over the last few years. On the other hand, I should also note that they haven't really happened very smoothly. We've seen this notion called jaggedness, where AI continues to get better at some subset of tasks while being pretty bad, honestly, at another. For instance, anyone who's used ChatGPT or Claude knows that they have all of these weird quirks when they're writing things. They're really poor writers. And I think the difference comes down to whether the task that you're trying to get AIs better at is verifiable, whether you can at the end easily say that the task was solved correctly or not, or whether it is sort of more creative or requires more judgment or is more open-ended like writing. So what we've seen is even when it comes to AIs doing AI research, the set of tasks that it's gotten very good at are precisely those which require less creativity and judgment. They are sort of straightforward to assess. And that's why we've seen these dramatic improvements in software engineering and mathematics, which are verifiable, while not really seeing those improvements in other areas, including areas of recursive self-improvement, which still require creativity and taste and judgment from human experts.
2: Well, the Anthropic researcher whose post went viral told Wired that his former colleagues working at Anthropic use words like end game or crunch time. A quote, from their perspective, this is when Anthropic and its competitors decide the fate of humanity. And we heard from Sayash there that because this improvement is happening at a more jagged rate, it's not a smooth curve. And please correct me if I heard you incorrectly, Sayash, but the risk is not as high as perhaps we think.
4: About a week ago, these AI companies claimed that their AIs have produced a proof of the Navier-Stokes problem, which is one of the most famous open mathematical problems. And it's one of the Millennium problems, which comes with a $1 million prize. It has stood for 90 years. It was listed as one of the top prizes at the turn of the century, or the top hardest problems, open problems that's really useful at the turn of the century. I remember when people said, oh, well, it takes real creativity to solve Millennium problems. Like last year, the AIs were solving sort of high school math competition problems. And people said, sure, the AIs are getting better at math, but they can't do the really creative math, like solving Millennium problem. Now that Millennium problems have fallen, I think people say, oh, well, math doesn't require that much creativity, but recursive self-improvement requires creativity. I'm not sure that's true. I think, how much harder is it to ask an AI, build me a more efficient learning method for AIs? How much harder is that than asking, solve me a millennium problem? So I hope that AIs, making smarter AIs that can make smarter AIs, is much, much harder than what we've seen them do. But we can't guarantee it anymore. And the gap between high school math problems and millennium problems, the top mathematical problems we have, versus millennium problems and recursive self-improvement, it's not clear to me that we are less than halfway across that gap. And we've crossed this far in just a year.
2: Natasha, before we go further, I want us to get more details on this major incident that happened this summer that shifted the conversation we've been having. Give us the specifics of the Hugging Face case.
23: Yeah, so this was a case where OpenAI was testing some of its latest models. And these are AI agents which are, able to do actions on a computer. And as we saw, like, the information came out in stages, and OpenAI itself was not aware that its agents had hacked into Hugging Face, which is a repository of models and data sets for AI, sort of like GitHub is for code. Subsequently, we've had reports come out about thousands of agents, acting in concert, acting as a swarm, and doing things that they knew were against the parameters of what OpenAI wanted them to do, basically cheating. And this was to test their ability to do offensive cyber attacks.
2: And so, Sayesh, when you look at the Hugging Face case, was this a failure of having the correct controls in place from your perspective, or is it about the artificial intelligence developing more quickly than we're prepared for?
5: I think it is largely a failure of control. And in particular, as an example, consider that when we have run our evaluations, when our research group runs its evaluations, what we realized after reading the incident report was we are more careful with our evaluations. Our 10-person research team puts in more effort in controlling what the agents do than OpenAI does in sort of these 1,000 agent runs. And that's what allowed this incident to happen. Now, of course, we also simultaneously need to step in and improve better control, but that's not going to be automatic.
2: Well, we'll pick up our conversation there. We're speaking to Sayesh Kapoor. He's an incoming professor at UC Berkeley. Also with us, Natasha Tiku, tech culture reporter at The Washington Post, and Nate Sorries, author of If Anyone Builds It, Everyone Dies, Why Superhuman AI Would Kill Us All. And coming up, we learn about what it would take to rein in the pace of AI development. It won't be easy. And you can add your voice to the conversation. Email us at 1A@WAMU.org. We'll be right back.

0: There's a tiny insect in Florida that spreads a bacteria that's killed off much of the state's citrus trees.
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9: This is 1A. I'm Jen White. In Washington on Tuesday, political figures who usually fall on opposite ends of the ideological spectrum agreed artificial intelligence presents a grave risk to humanity. Both Senator Bernie Sanders, independent in Vermont, and former Trump White House advisor Steve Bannon were at the Pro-Human Assembly, a bipartisan gathering to demand stricter regulations and guardrails on AI. The temperature on this issue is clearly up on Capitol Hill as public warnings over AI reach a fever pitch, including from many former insiders who have left their field in order to ring the alarm.
10: Imagine monkeys trying to imprison humans. It's pretty difficult for a monkey to outwit a human. In the same way, we'd be at a significant disadvantage when faced with these AI systems.
11: None of these companies are at all prepared to safely automate the AI research process and kick off recursive self-improvement. That's an inherently very dangerous thing to do. And no matter which company does it first, the outcome is going to be terrible for humanity. Therefore, they have to be stopped, and I don't think they're going to stop themselves.
12: It's very possible that, you know, people say good things on Twitter, and then actually in the negotiating room, they're trying to get something that's suspicious.
10: It's not about like any individual actor. It's about the structural reality of the race.
13: If you want to know what life's like when you're not the apex intelligence, ask a chicken.
9: Those are from recent interviews with people who have left AI companies to warn the public. Jacob Coxon, Daniel Cocatello, Alex Turner, and a final thought there from the man dubbed the godfather of AI, Jeffrey Hinton. We did invite OpenAI, Anthropic, and Google to join this conversation. They did not reply, but we are hearing from you, and not all of you are buying that AI is a threat. Mike emailed, "I'm tired of reporting that elevates the weird but bogus idea that AI is a huge threat. If Anthropic hacked a different company, that's illegal, and the engineers should be arrested. The fact that they aren't being arrested should suggest that the hack was less serious than the hype is suggesting. If AI is a legitimate threat to human life, the company should be shut down. The fact that they aren't suggests that the threat is just more advertising from companies." Natasha, I want to come to you first. Was there any legal fallout from the Hugging Face case?
14: Initially, Hugging Face did contact the FBI when they weren't sure, which company's agents had penetrated their system. But ultimately, you know, the information was presented to the public as a partnership between Hugging Face and OpenAI, to try to have more rigorous safety controls. So, it was the public reception was really shaped by the fact that this happened to a company that is within the AI industry, that is in fact integral to the AI industry. I think if we had seen that it was a hospital or a, you know, a Fortune 500 company, it would have been illegal and you would have seen a very different response. I mean, the legality doesn't change, right? But the framing of it in the public and pressing charges does.
9: Well, Nate, I do want to get your perspective because in your view, the risk of AI superintelligence, as your book title lays out, it's as high as total human extinction. And I want to better understand how you think that could play out. So give us a hypothetical scenario, maybe one driven by AI behavior we've seen in recent weeks.
15: Yeah, you know, the thing that has everybody spooked here is not that these swarms breaking out and committing hacks are, you know, that the next swarm just like this one that breaks out will end humanity somehow. The thing that has a lot of people concerned is that as the AIs get smarter, they seem to care less and less about exactly what we told them to do. The Hugging Face incident was actually an analogy of what was happening there is it's like we told these AIs, use this particular set of lockpicks to break into that particular safe. And instead of doing that, the AIs cut the safe open with a buzzsaw, got the contents of the safe, then broke out the window, broke into the security camera office, and tried to delete the security camera footage. And when that sort of thing happens, it's an indication that these AIs are not doing quite what you asked and know that they're not doing quite what you asked, because otherwise, why were they trying to delete the logs? The way that this escalates all the way up to human extinction is if you create smarter and smarter versions of these AIs that don't just break out but copy themselves onto the internet, and that can self-reproduce, and that can improve their own intelligence until they are smarter than humans, at which point it becomes hard to predict exactly how humanity would end here. That's a little bit like, you know, they're probably going to kill you in some way you didn't imagine. The threat here is not that the AIs would hate us, that they would turn against us. The issue is if these AIs don't care about us at all and have some strange thing they're trying to do that is only tangentially related to what we asked, then if more resources get them more of what they're trying to get, they would be in competition with us for those resources, and that is a competition they would win. It's a little bit like humans don't hate the ants when we build a skyscraper and destroy the anthill. We aren't really thinking about them very much at all.
9: Sayesh, what do you make of Nate's argument here, that it's not about AI working as some, you know, agent of chaos with hatred against, you know, humans, that it's more about how super intelligent artificial intelligence wouldn't even really factor us into its considerations about its own survival?
16: I mean, I guess it's true that we have seen a lot of instances of this kind of AI agent being misaligned. You know, like the science of alignment is unsolved. Alignment is basically trying to get AI systems to do what you want them to do, not just what you tell them to do. At the same time, I think we would be in a far worse situation had these agents formed such goals in this case. But what we've largely found is they had not. So they had basically been asked to solve this set of tasks, and they figured out that if they broke into Hugging Face, which was the company these agents attacked, then they would be able to somehow figure out how to pass the goals of this test. And one of the things that they realized while solving the task was that the paper which introduced this set of tests said that the agents would be graded on whether they'd legitimately solve the problem. And this is why, sort of based on our best reading of the report, this is why the agents went into and hacked Hugging Face. They were really sort of carefully trying to solve the goal that had been set in front of them. But in the process, there weren't adequate control protections. There weren't adequate protections to see that they don't go off guard, which is clearly very important because we don't know how to align these agents very well. And that's how I see this incident playing out.
15: Yeah, I think that's a little bit of a misunderstanding here. Again, it sort of looks to me, so I agree that these agents were breaking out to try and figure out how to delete the logs and hide the traces of their cheating. But it looks to me from the reports that we got relatively late through the third-party investigations that these AIs were told very specifically something like use these lockpicks to break into that safe. And then they did something related. They got the contents of the safe, but they weren't They weren't using, you know, the instructions said, use this tool to do that thing. And the AIs used a totally different tool and then broke out and then tried to delete the traces, showing that they were doing something different than what was asked. And so I think what we're seeing is that the AIs had some goal related to what we said. We said, use these lock breaks to break into that safe. And what they did was they cut the safe open with a buzzsaw and found the contents. And it's related to what we said, but it's different than what we said. And this is a pernicious and difficult problem. We could talk about why AIs wind up like this. The very basic theory is that these AIs aren't instruction-following machines. They are tendency-learning machines. And they learn whatever tendency causes the automated grading system to give them a good score. And often they can get the best score even when they're told, don't pursue the score, do this other thing instead. They often can get the best score by ignoring the instructions, doing something else. And when they do this, again, they often try to cover their tracks, which indicates a certain sort of knowledge that they know this is not what we asked them to do.
9: Well, Natasha, I want to dig a little deeper into this incident because reports found that OpenAI had disabled most of its own control and monitoring mechanisms. Why were those security steps skipped?
14: Well, I think that OpenAI has said actually they didn't even have the tools, sufficient monitoring tools for the amount of agents and the volume of activity that was happening. You know, even though they anticipated these exact kind of problems that, an AI would be incentivized to get a reward, they still hadn't kind of built the, you know, observability tools to keep track. And they also had conceived of an experiment where it wasn't actually possible to get the reward. So I feel like Sayesh's framing of it, where they are still trying to pursue the goal that we gave them in an unintended way, is what we've seen, even from those third-party reports.
9: I mean, it's interesting because we're hearing these concerns about the dangers around AI, how quickly it's being developed. It's coming from the developers themselves. So what is so difficult about pushing pause while they're waiting for the regulatory environment to catch up? Natasha, I want to come to you first. What do you understand from within this industry that makes it difficult for them to just say, you know what, we actually can pause this ourselves for the moment?
14: Right. That's such a good question. I think that looking at Anthropic more closely is the best way to see it. So Dario Amodei has had this argument that, you know, in order to be able to be very influential on the standards, the way that people talk about AI, you need to be on the frontier. So he calls it a race to the top. So by that logic, every company has to move as fast as possible. Otherwise, you're not going to maintain your position in the frontier and be able to shape AI development. Dario Amodei argues that, you know, this is necessary in order to push the safety standards. But I think if you look at Anthropic and OpenAI, we're oftentimes seeing the same problems from both companies. So, you know, there's obviously a lot of money tied up. There is a lot of, CapEx, a lot of build out for these data centers. And I think everyone is worried that if they pause, that won't stop their competitors.
9: We're talking to Natasha Tiku. She's tech culture reporter at The Washington Post. Also with us, Nate Sorries, author of If Anyone Builds It, Everyone Dies, Why Superhuman AI Would Kill Us All, and Sayesh Kapoor, computer scientist and incoming professor at UC Berkeley. We're also hearing from you.
17: My name's Kevin. I'm from New York. In a world that's already overrun with totally out-of-control capitalism, spreading authoritarianism, and general disregard for humanity in general, the last thing we need is AI. It is going to do more harm than help, and it's already shown itself to be completely out of control.
9: Thanks for that call. We want to hear from you, too. Are the risks of AI under or overstated? What worries you the most about the technology? Where do you see the promise? Email us at 1A@WAMU.org. I'm Jen White. You're listening to 1A. We got a technical question here from Susan in Michigan who says, could you ask your guests to explain how AI can get loose to harm humanity? I don't understand. If AI lives in a digital format, what actions can it take to set off a disaster? Sayesh, I'll come to you first on that.
16: Well, one example is all the interfaces where the digital and the physical worlds interact. And the Hugging Face incident is an interesting one because you might get AI systems that hack into other systems that might hack into critical infrastructure or a hospital and cause damage in the form of the hospital services not ending up working on that day, or it might even take over a government agency. And so this is why, like, it's super important to focus on this problem of cyber.

0: become so good at cybersecurity tasks over the last year.
1: We also got this question from Jim, who says, can't you just unplug the machines, Nate?
2: You can unplug the machines so long as they're running on the computers that you think they're running on. So there were actually multiple swarms at OpenAI this summer. The most public one is the one that broke out onto the public internet and committed this hack. There are actually two others that took over OpenAI's internal infrastructure and took over the computers there. Those computers are the computers where the AI's digital mind is kept. The AI could have, if it had been, these swarms could have, if they had been trying to, copied themselves elsewhere on the internet. And then, you know, there's many digital ways to make money. You can pay humans for things. You can convince humans to do things. If they had been able to start setting up instances on other computers where we did not know that they were running, we would not know what machines to turn off. And then, you know, if they could hide, propagate, make themselves smarter, they would eventually have opportunities either, again, to gain money and pay humans to do things, or to start taking over robots, or to start otherwise inventing their own technology using things like biolabs, which are already controlled by some AIs.
1: Natasha, I want to turn to the essay that Anthropic CEO Dario Amodei posted over the weekend. It's titled, We Must Pace the Frontier. He wrote that, quote, we must slow the pace at which we improve the capabilities of AI models. Progress will still seem fast, and we must make wise use of the time we gain. What fixes does he propose?
3: He proposed a three-step approach. One would be embedding evaluators inside the AI companies that have the same privileges and access as employees, and they would be able to keep a check on development and whether or not the companies are following the pacing rules. He also talked about government involvement in terms of, helping broach conversations with other countries to try to organize some kind of pacing the frontier, as he described it. This is like a slightly different terminology than we'd seen earlier this year or last year about pausing AI development. You know, Anthropic is still going ahead with its IPO. At least that's what's publicly reported. So, you know, we're not talking about shutting anything down. We're just talking about, the CEOs agreeing to some kind of still pretty vague slowdown.
1: Is Sayash, when you hear Amadei's proposal, what's your response? Do you think that's a sufficient place to start?
0: I mean, I think voluntary commitments of this sort are helpful. They're also helpful for kickstarting the policy conversation on what it means for independent evaluators to investigate a company. But ultimately, I think the real response will come through better policymaking. One example is if AI companies are clearly liable when their AI agents go out of control. And we've talked a little bit about whether what the agents did in the Hugging Face incident was illegal. In my view, it clearly was. But OpenAI got really lucky that it was a friendly AI company that the agents attacked rather than a hospital, as Natasha mentioned. So that's one area. The other is for these companies to basically figure out how to grow up, how to stop operating like scrappy startups. They have this move fast and break things mentality. In my read of the incident, that is primarily what led to the OpenAI sort of accident. And companies really need to figure out how to grow up quickly.
1: Well, we'll pick up our conversation there. We're speaking to Sayash Kapoor. He's author of AI Snake Oil, What Artificial Intelligence Can Do, What It Can't, and How to Tell the Difference. Also with us, Natasha Tiku, tech culture reporter at The Washington Post, and Nate Sorries of the Machine Intelligence Research Institute. Still to come, is AI all bad? The potential benefits of its exponential advancement. That's just ahead. This is 1A.

0: feel like ripping my eyes out.
1: Oh, yeah. I'm Kar Rizdal. When enough is enough. Next time on Marketplace.
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3: It's a time to celebrate all that Sacramento has to offer and maybe clap back a little bit at the haters. 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
5: Back to our guests in a moment, but first a word about what's coming up tomorrow. Nearly 200 women in the U.S. have died from ectopic pregnancies since 2020, almost double the previous 6 years. That's when an embryo implants outside the uterus where it can't develop. If left untreated, the embryo can rupture, causing deadly bleeding. A new investigation from ProPublica explores the role state abortion restrictions could be playing in the recent spike in deaths. And we want to hear from you. If you've ever experienced an ectopic pregnancy, we'd be honored to hear your story. How did you discover you had an ectopic pregnancy, and how did you go about receiving treatment? How easy or difficult was it for you to get the care you needed? Call us at 855-236-1A1A. If you live in a state with abortion restrictions and are pregnant or trying to become pregnant, what questions or concerns do you have about getting the reproductive care you need? Our number is 855-236-1212, or leave a message with our app, 1A Vox Pop, and we'll share what you know tomorrow. We're discussing what's changed in the debate over AI safety since June, when we last spoke about the risk of superintelligence, that is, AI being smarter than humans at every task. Our guests are back. Nate Sorries is president of the Machine Intelligence Research Institute and author of If Anyone Builds It, Everyone Dies, Why Superhuman AI Would Kill Us All. And Sayash Kapoor is an incoming professor at UC Berkeley and author of AI Snake Oil, What Artificial Intelligence Can Do, What It Can't, and How to Tell the Difference. Another guest is with us, too, Natasha Tiku, tech culture reporter at The Washington Post. And we're hearing from lots of you.
6: This is Ed in Atlanta. I've long had concerns about the harmful potential of superintelligent AI, but the recent Hugging Face episode made me realize the potential is now here, and it doesn't involve superintelligent AI. It's the AI we already have.
7: My name is Mike T. from Washington, D.C. I think your digital life absolutely can and will be impacted by artificial intelligence, things like banking and everyday computing programs that will be more susceptible to attacks from AI bots. However, in real life, when you are out playing Little League games or going on picnics or going on vacations with your friends and family, I don't think AI is going to have as drastic of an impact on your ability to enjoy the real world. Don't forget that.
5: Thanks for those messages. We've also gotten these emails, one from Jimmy, who says, my concern is jobs disappearing. However, people's needs will not disappear. Bills will not disappear. The need to provide for their kids will not disappear. What then? There will be casualties. What will the public backlash look like? And Roy says, I'm strongly in favor of regulating AI to fix issues over copyright infringement, worker displacement, energy use, and privacy. But I'm over this existential AI is going to kill all humans argument, which I feel is distracting from the actual actual conversation that needs to happen. And Nate, we've gotten messages along this line from several listeners who say, listen, this is the wrong conversation. We need to be more concerned about the way artificial intelligence will affect kitchen table issues. Your response?
8: You know, a lot of people say, isn't the real problem this? Isn't the real problem that? And my response there is, I don't think we have only one problem. I think the world is big enough for multiple problems at a time. If we can only take one problem at a time, I would absolutely prefer my problem to go last. It's kind of a doozy. But right now we have people in the AI companies getting spooked by the rate of AI progress and getting spooked by the AIs doing things that, frankly, they did not ask them to do. You know, in some of these swarms, we saw some AIs give up on their own objectives to do suicidal scientific experiments for the swarm. We have seen multiple swarms, some we haven't discussed yet, such as one swarm that took over a German wiki that was not AIs, that had their safeguards removed. And we still saw them doing some of these experiments where they gave up on their own ability to complete their own objective in order to get information to the collective. And this has a lot of people freaked out in the industry. This has a lot of people who are working on this technology trying to warn the world that they really think the AI situation might get out of control, that they really think they might be close to self-improving AI, and that they really think that this threatens humanity if the AIs keep getting smarter. And I think we should listen to that. I think we should at least look at the arguments about why I think that the future generations of this AI will get very dangerous if we proceed, why I think it's so hard to make them care about us and the struggles we've seen along the way. I don't think we should let that distract from fixing other problems AI is causing, but unfortunately, we're going to need to address both.
5: Natasha, we should note here that Anthropic is reportedly preparing for what could be one of the largest IPOs in history. On Monday, though, the stock market fell, led by tech stocks, and that was in the aftermath of AI CEOs publicly calling for a slowdown of the development of this technology. How do the financial incentives of these companies play into this conversation?
9: I think that they are paramount, right? I mean, these are some of the fastest growing, largest companies in history, period, certainly when it comes to Anthropic. And they are planning to go public and be beholden to, those kinds of stakeholders. They already have investments from sovereign wealth funds, from some of the biggest, private equity and venture capital funds. And, they're sort of asking almost for like an exemption to capitalism, by saying like, please let us, please give us an antitrust waiver so that we can cooperate. It's just really hard to square what they are talking about when they share these concerns about existential risks and their finances moving forward. They're also simultaneously, brokering partnerships with hospitals, with, the electric grids, with some of the critical infrastructure that, as we mentioned, if that had been the thing that had been hacked, we would be in a very different position right now.
5: Well, I'll turn to some reporting here from the New York Times, because some in Silicon Valley are accusing Amadei of sensationalizing the risk of AI to make it harder for rivals to compete with Anthropic. A White House tech advisor, David Sacks, said on social media, quote, stop pretending the motivation to slow down is purely altruistic. Natasha, just explain that argument and how widespread it is.
9: Yeah, so I mean, I should say David Sacks, the former White House AI and crypto czar, he has his own financial incentives to make that argument. But basically, what he's saying is that it's a similar framing that we've heard about these companies from the beginning, because they have been talking about this existential risk from the beginning. That if you talk about how your technology is inevitable, all powerful, able to bring industries to its knees, that's also a way to talk about, the total addressable market being massive and, also deferring to these companies for how the technology should be controlled. So, David Sacks is very interested in unencumbered AI development and for the data center build out to continue and for, some of his colleagues who work in venture capital to be able to have the, you know, liquidity event that would come from an IPO. I mean, he also talks about, you know, his concerns about the U.S. staying dominant in this AI race with China. So it's the same familiar arguments we've heard from that sector for years.
5: Well, over the weekend, President Trump was at the Irish Open, and here's part of what he said.
10: We're leading China in AI. We're the most sophisticated country in the world. And frankly, I want to keep it that way, because whoever wins AI wins. And we can put guardrails, we can do this and that, but I think you have a lot of negative forces in bringing it up that shouldn't be bringing it up, and they're bringing up things that won't happen.
5: Now again, Anthropic CEO Dario Amodei was on Face the Nation this Sunday, and he called the competition between the U.S. and Chinese AI companies a challenging dilemma.
11: The more long-term thing would be working together to put a speed limit on the rate of AI progress. I think that's going to be very difficult. We shouldn't kid ourselves, because the incentives to pull ahead and the military advantage that you get from that are so large that the ability to check that the other side isn't cheating has to be ironclad. So I think that's going to be the work of years. And honestly, I don't know if it's possible.
5: Sayash, what cooperation would an effective solution require internationally and industry-wide?
12: I think within the industry and within the United States, basically making sure that AI companies have their incentives right. Their incentives are aligned with their agents not going out of control. The incentives are aligned with putting in the right organizational sort of governance things in place. I think that is the number one requirement here. And we've seen how this has played out in other industries before. We have some positive examples. For instance, over the course of decades, the aviation industry has built up a large number of organizational processes. And as a result, when you have an incident happen, when you have like an airplane crash, there is this entire months-long investigation. There is a lot of transparency into how this actually occurred. We actually have none of that for AI right now, and I think that is a starting point. On the international scale, though, I think the main question when it comes to this kind of great power competition, if you will, between the United States and China, in my view, is not one of just developing more powerful AI. It is one of how do we diffuse this AI across different productive industries in the economy. And I think this is one factor that has been overlooked both in President Trump's comments and in Dario Amodei's comments, because in some sense, the benefits from AI arise from its broad diffusion across society. It does not just arise from an AI company having a powerful AI system that it is building in-house. And when you look at it from this perspective, it starts to appear less like a race to building more powerful AI and more like a broad distributed challenge of how you get to this adoption to realize AI's true benefits. And in that sense, I think it becomes much less of a race in terms of the AI companies itself, and it becomes more of a race to how we can enable this kind of broad adoption across society.
5: Nate, I'd love to hear your thoughts as well.
8: You know, I would adjust President Trump's statement to whoever wins, AI wins. I think that in a race to make a super intelligent AI where nobody knows how to make it care about us, it's doesn't matter who gets there first if the AI goes rogue and kills us all. That changes the incentive landscape. I think it's possible to cooperate here. I think it's possible to track heavy concentrations of these AI chips that are required to make the very advanced AIs. And I think that this starts to happen only once people have realized that the researchers here are very serious when they say that this poses a risk to the entirety of humanity.
5: We're talking to Nate Sorese, author of If Anyone Builds It, Everyone Dies, Sayash Kapoor, computer scientist and an incoming professor at UC Berkeley, and Natasha Tiku, tech culture reporter at The Washington Post. I'm Jen White. You're listening to 1A. We're still hearing from you. Tony emails, Congress is no more capable of reining in AI than they're able to rein in the rich. Both problems are about excess privilege and power. Now, on Truth Social on Monday, President Trump wrote, quote, "We already have tremendous criminal and regulatory power over these companies." I mean, Natasha, what have we seen from the U.S. government so far, both the White House and Congress, on mitigating AI risk?
9: Well, there has been, you know, a lot more momentum and a lot more political will to do something, you know, in the past couple weeks. I've heard from more people that think that, you know, potential bipartisan legislation might pass even in a gridlocked Congress. So they have looked at things like transparency. They've looked at things like reporting mechanisms. In terms of what the U.S. has done so far, it's largely been voluntary, self-regulation from these companies, which is, something that I think we've seen has not put a meaningful curb on their power or their ability to operate unencumbered.
5: Now, Republican House Speaker Mike Johnson said he'll meet with AI executives as soon as this week, but he's still noncommittal on legislation before the midterms. But do you think the midterm outcomes, Natasha, could shape what comes next in the regulatory environment?
9: Yes, I think so. I think that, you know, people are watching the polling very carefully. We've already seen, the vast majority of voters on both the left and the right say that they have these concerns. People are watching to see, you know, is existential risk going up in the concerns? Is it more about energy prices? Is this going to be a kitchen table issue? Would somebody actually vote on their concerns about AI as opposed to their concerns on affordability, basically economic concerns. So I think it could very well end up being a motivating force for actually pushing legislation through.
5: I want to get back to this question of transparency briefly. We got this email from Gregory who says the information we are getting is from the companies developing AI. How do we know that they're telling us everything? Sayash?
12: That's a great question. I mean, as of right now, we have few transparency proposals in place. There have been a couple of state laws that have been passed that require companies to report the details of certain catastrophic incidents. But beyond that, I think we are largely left in the dark. And so this is why I was positively surprised to see Dario Amedei's acquiescence to the proposal that they should have independent evaluators within their organizations. But still, I think this is just the first step. I think there's a lot more that we can do policy-wise and that we have done in other industries to require such transparency. For example, details of how these models are trained, what control mechanisms these companies have, what goes wrong if these control mechanisms are not followed, and so on. So I think it's important that we start this conversation, but it's also important that we continue to hold these companies accountable rather than just taking what they're doing voluntarily.
5: Nate, briefly, what do you think are the benefits of AI innovation, even as we're having this discussion about the risk the technology presents?
8: You know, if we can make these self-improving AIs that get radically smarter, that can start inventing their own technology, then if we can figure out how to make them care about us, then, you know, there could be great benefits to health, to people in this industry talk about compressing 1,000 years of research into a year. And I think a lot of people say that we need to sort of choose between shutting the AI down because it poses this extinction threat or racing ahead because of these possible benefits. But it's actually not a dichotomy. You know, if something has a 10% chance of ending humanity, as these researchers say, I frankly think it's higher, but a lot of the researchers in these labs say at least a 10% chance it ends humanity, then the sane move is not to try and decide whether to gamble benefits at this huge risk of extinction. The sane move is to find some other way to make a version of the technology that does not carry that risk.
5: Well, we'll leave the conversation there for now, but we will continue it on another 1A show. We've been here with Nate Sorys, president of the Machine Intelligence Research Institute, Sayash Kapoor, incoming professor at UC Berkeley, and Natasha Tiku, tech culture reporter at The Washington Post. Tomorrow on 1A, we hear some moral guidance on AI from a Buddhist monk and a Catholic priest. They spoke with Nyla Boodoo for her podcast, Oh God, Now What? And you can help guide our future conversations about AI. Email your ideas to 1A@wamu.org. Today's producer was Avery Jessa Chapnick. This program comes to you from WAMU, part of American University in Washington, distributed by NPR. I'm Jen White. Thanks for listening. We'll talk again tomorrow. This is 1A.
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16: Welcome to Insight, live at noon with a rebroadcast at 7 p.m. Hundreds of people sit on California's death row, 2 decades after the state carried out its last execution. And Governor Gavin Newsom is facing calls to commute their sentences before he leaves office, as well as pushback from critics of the moratorium. Ahead on Insight, we'll look at the potential consequences as Newsom eyes a presidential run. Also, calling all heroes, villains, and everyone in between, CrockerCon is transforming the museum into a celebration of comics, cartooning, and rising local creators. We'll get a preview of the free event. Finally, September 16th is a special holiday for SAC 916 Day. Our Sacramento newsletter team joins us with a rundown of the people, places, and stories that make the capital city feel like home. I'm Vicki Gonzalez. That's all coming up today on Insight.
17: Live from NPR News, I'm Lakshmi Singh. The Federal Reserve is defying President Trump's repeated calls to lower interest rates. Instead, for the first time in more than 3 years, the central bank's raising them. NPR Scott Horsley reports on the Fed's decision today to stick with its strategy to bring down inflation.
18: The central bank raised its benchmark interest rate by a quarter percentage point. The move, which was widely expected, will make it more expensive to borrow money, to buy a car or grow a business or carry a balance on your credit card. The Fed is trying to combat stubborn inflation, which has been rekindled by the U.S. war with Iran. Gasoline prices are averaging well above $4 a gallon, and diesel fuel is at a record high of $6.31 a gallon. Raising interest rates won't necessarily bring lower prices at the gas pump, but it may help tamp down demand. Retail sales data released earlier today show consumers continued to spend freely in August, even as prices rose faster than wages. Scott Horsley, NPR News, Washington.
17: In remarks a short time ago, Fed Chair Kevin Warsh defended the rate hike as a means of ensuring price stability. He says inflation is too high and has been for too long. The economic fallout of the war is a major consideration for many voters who will decide the makeup of Congress come November. House Speaker Mike Johnson said today he was canceling legislative business starting tomorrow and sending lawmakers to the campaign trail.
19: It's time for our members to go home to their districts and make their case to the American people, to go and explain all the great things we've done.
17: The House Speaker also expressed solidarity with Defense Secretary Pete Hegseth. This week, Republican Congressman Thomas Massie introduced 8 articles of impeachment against Hegseth. Speaker Johnson says that will be tabled, but probably not until lawmakers get back. Israel continues to launch near-daily attacks in Gaza. Its health ministry says at least 9 people were killed in strikes in the past 24 hours. The attacks come as Israel continues to reject a U.S. proposal that would see Hamas disarm alongside an Israeli withdrawal from Gaza. NPR's Anas Baba has details.
20: The aid group, Medical Aid for Palestinians, known as MAP, says a 65-year-old man was shot and killed inside a health clinic by an Israeli quadcopter in northern Gaza on Tuesday. That same day, An Israeli airstrike killed a 23-year-old paramedic. Video shows a 15-year-old boy running to the body before he too was killed in what's known as a double tap strike. Gaza's health ministry says a man and an 8-year-old girl were killed and 14 others wounded when Israeli fired 3 missiles on a tent. Israel's military says that attack killed a Hamas commander in the south, the third this week. Israel defense minister said after the attack that, quote, Hamas won't be in Gaza. Anas Baba, NPR News, Gaza.
17: From Washington, this is NPR News.
0: It's 12:04 with Cap Radio News. I'm Devin Yamanaka. Another scathing report hits California's high-speed rail project, the bullet train already years behind schedule, with costs skyrocketing to $126 billion. An independent state investigator claims the rail authority paid consultants nearly $600,000 in unallowable travel expenses over 2 years. The report says public money funded questionable trips to luxury lounges, nightclubs, and gyms, with some consultants flying first class without question. The investigator notes the authority routinely failed to check rules or even demand receipts. High-speed rail officials say they take the findings seriously and will work to recover the improper costs. People who live in a rural Fresno County community are raising concerns with leaders about the water coming from their taps. Reporter Samantha Rangel with our California newsroom partner KVPR in Fresno has the story.
21: For months now, residents in Shaver Springs have dealt with water that is discolored, but officials say is still safe to drink. Residents like Jennifer Tabor say the evidence is clear. The water is not safe.
22: Residents have repeatedly raised documented concerns involving water quality violations, contamination, aging infrastructure, sampling practices, storage tanks, and the condition of this system.
21: She spoke at the most recent Fresno County Board of Supervisors meeting and proposed solutions.
22: Freeze the current rate increase, authorize an independent engineering, operational, and financial investigation, provide residents with a reliable source of safe drinking water.
21: Nathan Magsig represents the community on the Board of Supervisors. He told residents he's been in touch with agencies that can help. I'm Samantha Rangel.
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16: From Cap Radio in Sacramento, this is Insight. I'm your host, Vicky Gonzalez. It's been 2 decades since California carried out its last execution back in 2006. And when he took office, Governor Gavin Newsom issued an executive order halting capital punishment in the Golden State. But more than 500 men and women currently sit on death row in California, the most of any state in the country. And they could face execution in the future under a different governor if they choose to lift the moratorium. But as Newsom prepares to leave office, advocates are calling on him to commute all of California's death sentences as critics push back on that possibility. An unprecedented move that would carry significant political consequences, especially as Newsom eyes a presidential bid. Marie Shema and Jill Castellano are journalists at the Marshall Project, and they join us now with their reporting, which was published by the nonprofit newsroom CalMatters, a partner of public media stations across the state. Welcome to you both.
24: Thanks for having us.
25: Thanks for having us.
16: So, Marisa, I want to start with you. Tell us about the work the Marshall Project does.
24: We're a nonprofit outlet. We're all remote at this point, and we cover the U.S. criminal justice system. So that's courts, jails, prisons, abuses and problems in these places, but also solutions that people propose for how to fix it. And I particularly focus on the death penalty, and Jill and I, for the last year, have been working with this data set that we acquired that is about all of the death sentences, all the time somebody has been sentenced to execution since the 1970s, and basically what has happened to those people.
16: What went into the collaboration with CalMatters?
24: As we looked into this data, California really stuck out as a kind of strange outlier in the national picture of the death penalty, in that you have this massive number of people on death row, no executions, a moratorium, and just a really kind of broken, dysfunctional system that seems to kind of satisfy no side of the debate about the death penalty. So as we looked into it, we realized that, you know, Newsom's term was coming close to its end, that a lot of governors, particularly Democrats, commute a lot of death row sentences on their way out of office. So that this is sort of an option for Newsom. And we went to CalMatters with the assumption that they just know the state better than we do. Jill does live there, so she knows it quite well. But we figured if Gavin Newsom is, you know, reading the news and being made aware of issues, maybe he's more likely to be reading CalMatters than the Marshall Project.
16: When it going back to 2019, when the governor issued that moratorium, I mean, how significant was that executive order? Like looking back at California history and even comparing it to other states across the country?
24: Well, a lot of states have a kind of informal moratorium on executions. And I think even before 2019, California did as well. The last execution there was in 2006. And you just have a lot of states, California being by far the biggest, where there are red counties and very kind of aggressive, frequently Republican district attorneys who seek the death penalty. And then the juries say, yes, send this person to death row. And then people just sit there because the attorneys general, the governors, the people with the decision-making power at the top about whether executions happen just have no political will. And in the case of someone like Newsom, are actively against executions. So I think the reason Newsom's move in 2019 was significant was not that it stopped executions, because, again, they were already stopped. It was a signal, though, that California is moving in this direction, that he's encouraging, you know, voters there to abolish the death penalty for good. And also just practically, they moved everybody who had been on death row to other prisons and to the general population such that they're effectively serving life sentences.
16: Okay, so there were ripple effects to this. I mean, you bring up a good point because the last execution in the state was 2006. This moratorium was in 2019. So this spans, you know, governors across political parties. We've had Republican governors and Democratic governors during that time. I remember when this executive order was issued, it received immediate pushback from people who support the death penalty. Just remind us the pushback that this moratorium received.
24: Probably the most prominent person pushing back was a man named Mark Klass. He is a prominent victims rights advocate, and he is the father of a girl named Polly Klass who was murdered decades ago in California. And he went on Fox News really blasting Newsom, and district attorneys also criticized Newsom for basically stepping over the will of the people. I mean, it is voters, it is jury members who send people to death row with some expectation that maybe they'll be executed. But Newsom was saying that's not going to happen on my watch.
16: And this moratorium did not dissuade prosecutors from seeking the death penalty. There are still death penalty sentences since 2019, correct? Right, Jill?
1: That's right. Yes, there's been at least 25 death sentences since the moratorium in 2019. And if we go back to 2006, 20 years ago, since the last execution, more than 200 people have been sentenced in California to the to an execution. So this is a very live issue. And I think when we're thinking about that moratorium in 2019, a casual observer might look at it and say, the death penalty doesn't exist here anymore, but that's far from true. These are still cases that are being brought by particular prosecutors in particular counties who want to bring them. Not everywhere across the state, but we do see it, particularly in states like, or in counties like Riverside County, where they've sentenced 11 people since 2019.
16: And Jill, you took a deep dive into the data. What share of people on death row are from California or in California?
1: This is really an astonishing number. I mean, more than a quarter, about 30% of people serving death sentences in America are serving those sentences in California, which is so mind-bogglingly large. And I think there's two reasons for this. One is, of course, people aren't being executed in this state, which we've talked about. But also, really interestingly, people are also not being resentenced to a lesser punishment very often here. It's very common when you get a death sentence that the case goes through an appeals process. And sometimes that results in a resentencing to something like life in prison rather than execution. That happens very rarely in California compared to other states. And I think that that speaks to some dysfunction in that appeals process and not having enough attorneys who are qualified to work these cases and a huge backlog in appeals.
16: And you also like looked county by county. I mean, it's not even-handed. You mentioned Riverside County. I mean, just kind of help us visualize the likelihood of receiving a death sentence for murder based on the county in California, like where the crime occurred? Which counties stood out to you?
1: You know, Newsom has been outspoken with criticisms of the death penalty of all kinds for a number of years. And one of them is this question of geographic arbitrariness and where the crime occurs affecting whether somebody receives a death sentence. So we looked at homicide data going back to the 80s, and we were able to see that the likelihood that somebody, let's say in Riverside County, receives a death sentence for a homicide is four times larger than if that homicide occurred in Los Angeles County, which is right next door. So there is some credence to this idea. There's this level of arbitrariness because a lot of this has to do with who is leading the district attorney's office and do they have the political will to bring these cases?
16: Mm-hmm. You know, Maurice, if someone's listening to this and they're wondering, like, why is this an important question to ask? Why should the general public care about whether the governor will commute death penalty sentences?
24: It's a great question. First of all, the death penalty system in California is very, very expensive. It costs upwards of $100 million a year. And as Jill mentioned, you have this massive backlog of appeals because there's a shortage of attorneys who are willing to take on death row appeals. But to actually fix this situation and either, you know, bring these cases to resolution, discover maybe if people are innocent and sitting on death row and don't deserve to be, or bring them, if you're supportive of the death penalty, bring these cases to an actual execution, it could cost well over $500 million by some estimates. So it's a very expensive proposition, sort of in either direction. I also think that there is massive amount of symbolism to this. I mean, the death penalty is kind of the symbol of how punitive or not punitive or how rehabilitative we want our criminal justice system to be. And Newsom made a sort of big move when he put on this moratorium. There were visuals in the newspaper of, you know, hoisting a lethal injection gurney and putting it on the back of a truck and driving it away from the prison. So that suggested that California has kind of gone a certain direction in its politics, but it was not a complete move. You know, over 50% of voters there have still voted, I think as recently as 2016, to keep the death penalty on the books. So I think it's this unresolved tension, I think, in the state's mm-hmm. politics of whether it's going to be a death penalty state or not. I would also just say one more thing that we haven't talked about much when it comes to the data, which is the racial disparities, which are significant across the country, but they are more significant, I think, in California. If somebody who is Black or Latino is far more likely to receive the death penalty. If the victim of a crime is white, the person is more likely to receive the death penalty. A lot of advocacy groups have argued that this is a violation of, like, the Equal Protection Clause of the California Constitution and just kind of a moral catastrophe. And so I think that the average Californian should understand that it has the death penalty on the books. It is broken and dysfunctional in various ways. One of those ways is massive racial disparities. And so it's a choice for the state of whether, and now, of course, for Newsom, of whether this system should stand.
16: You're listening to Insight here on CAP Radio. And if you're just joining us, we're talking with Maurice Chama and Jill Castellano from the Marshall Project about their reporting on California's death row and whether Governor Gavin Newsom could commute those sentences before he leaves office. How rare is it for a governor in California to declare clemency? Did Brown do it? Did his predecessors do it?
24: No governor has offered clemency to anybody facing a death sentence since Ronald Reagan in 1967. It might surprise people to know that Reagan did that, but it was a different time, the 1960s. There was actually a much more rehabilitative mindset. People were getting out on furloughs. I digress. But in the modern era of the death penalty, the last half a century that Jill and I are really talking about since death penalty laws that we have today came on the books, a California governor has never done this. And it is also striking to me that for a blue state, California seems to have a lower rate of innocent people being exonerated from its prisons. So we compared California to lots of other states where, you know, there are innocence projects, there are courts really evaluating, like, did we get the right person? And because of all this dysfunction and backlog that Jill and I have been describing, it is more likely, I think it's fair to say that in California, it is more likely that innocent people are sitting in prison and facing a death sentence in particular than in other states. Mm-hmm.
3: How does the process work if he decides to issue widespread commutations? Can he just kind of do that all with his authority as governor?
24: He cannot. So California actually has this particular sort of stopgap measure where the California Supreme Court would have to approve commutations. Jill, correct me if I'm wrong, but I think it's more than half of the relevant cases. And it is unclear how long that would take. It's also unclear if, say, Newsom makes the request but then leaves office, can the next governor rescind those requests? Like, it could get very messy and complicated because of the kind of legal bureaucracy around it in California. But for, I know, more than 100 of those cases, Newsom could act unilaterally and just grant clemency.
3: Okay, and does clemency mean they're released?
24: It does not. They would spend the rest of their lives in prison. I mean, Newsom could release them all to the streets, but that is vanishingly unlikely. The more likely scenario, based on what other governors have done, is that they would serve a life sentence without the possibility of parole. It's worth noting that this is something that actually President Biden did on his way out of office. He commuted the sentences of 37 people on federal death row. And so just for a sense of scale, the opportunity for Newsom is more than 500 people.
3: Yeah, more than 500 people. Has he indicated in any way whether he's weighing this decision or where he how he's leaning?
24: No, we asked for comment and we got back a fairly simple statement from a spokesperson saying, you know, Newsom is still against the death penalty. So, we don't know.
3: What political consequences could arise? I mean, Newsom, of course, is terming out as governor, but he's eyeing a 2028 presidential run. Jill, how do you think this factors in to that decision?
1: Well, we've talked to people who work in political strategy. We've talked to people who are, you know, death penalty advocates. And I think there's a couple ways to look at it. And there's certainly, you know, as he's potentially eyeing this presidential run, lots of considerations. You know, it's possible that there could be a whole host of political attack ads focused on the commutations if he decides to go this route, which could hurt him in a general election. But of course, you also have to get through a primary election, which can have a crowded field. And it's possible that, you know, standing out in that crowded field involves taking a big step, doing something like commuting all of these death sentences, might win over some progressives. So there's a lot to consider, and he's yet to really, like Marie said, come forward one way or the other about how this decision might land.
3: Well, while we wait for that election to play out, of course, we're in a midterm. There is a gubernatorial race. We have two candidates, Democrat Javier Becerra, as well as Republican candidate Steve Hilton. Have they indicated if this moratorium stays in place, if they would lift it or if they would continue it?
24: It's a good question, and it's a sort of a strange dynamic, I think, that's emerged between these two candidates. So on the one hand, Becerra, who I understand to be the front runner, used to be attorney general, and in that role, kind of like Kamala Harris before him, oversaw the lawyers who were essentially trying to keep the death sentences whole and to carry cases effectively towards execution. So Becerra has said that he would extend the moratorium if he's elected, but of course he's made no promises that he would do that indefinitely. And you would certainly see a new round of pressure on him to lift it and allow executions to return. On the other hand, you have Republican Steve Hilton, and he has said he would rescind the moratorium, which could mean that executions return. But somewhat ironically, Hilton has also said he personally opposes the death penalty. And when you are governor, you do suddenly have a lot of power you didn't have before. What you see, I think, in a lot of other states is governors who are maybe support the death penalty in general, but just don't want executions to happen on their watch. And so it would be a real question for a Governor Hilton of whether he actually takes the steps to, you know, seek the lethal injection drugs, to literally bring the gurney back into San Quentin prison and start carrying these out and have, you know, all of the news coverage that accompanies it. So really, whoever is governor is going to have a major choice to make if Newsom does not clear death row. And I guess one more point to make is that this is a choice that will face the next governor no matter what, to some extent, because if Newsom commutes all of the sentences of death, he doesn't abolish the death penalty. Only the voters can do that. And so these same district attorneys in Riverside County and San Bernardino County, who we've been describing, you know, one can reasonably assume that they're going to try to send new people to death row and fill it back up again.
3: Maurice and Jill, thank you so much for sharing your reporting with us.
24: Thanks for having us.
1: Thanks so much.
3: Maurice Shama and Jill Castellano are journalists with the Marshall Project, and we've been talking about California's death penalty and whether Governor Gavin Newsom will commute those sentences before he leaves office. Up next, calling all heroes, villains, and everyone in between, CrockerCon is happening this weekend. We'll get a preview of the free event. 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I'm Vicki Gonzalez.
6: Getting an update on a lot of things going on in state politics, the mix of the upcoming election, as well as that longstanding moratorium on the death penalty. 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Good afternoon. I'm producer Sari Leshinsky, joined here by one of Cap Radio's politics reporters, Laura Fitzgerald. 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
3: You're listening to Insight here on Cap Radio. I'm your host, Vicki Gonzalez. CrockerCon is on this year. You can do a deep dive into animated comedy with the creator of Adventure Time and the director of BoJack Horseman. Reflect on the life and legacy of Sam Keith, a native Sacramentan who may have been one of the most iconic 90s comic illustrators and sadly passed away in March. Or you can explore collaborations from the Walt Disney Family Museum to the American Association of Editorial Cartoonists. For more than a decade, the Crocker Art Museum has hosted a free, family-friendly event that celebrates comics, cartoons, and pop culture. Eben Burgoon is the public program coordinator for the Crocker Art Museum, and he is also an artist and the founder of CrockerCon, which is scheduled this Sunday, September 20th. And he's joined by co-coordinator Kyrin Silva, founder of Taurus Comics and editor-in-chief at Fourth Wall Productions. Welcome back to Insight.
9: Thank you for having us.
10: Glad to be here.
3: And we are back here. You joined us last year, and it was so much fun. I mean, Kyrin, so you've been participating in CrockerCon during its tenure. This year, you are a co-coordinator. Why get more involved in this event? What do you love about it?
10: CrockerCon is such a great celebration of just comic books and the ability to show people that maybe don't normally look at comic books as a regular medium, that they could be more than what they thought they were. That's why I'm trying to be a part of this more. I want to show people that, hey, comic books are great. They're fun and they're, you know, they can be fantastic stories to tell, but they're beautiful works of art also.
3: Eben, I mean, this has been going strong for years now. I mean, for people who haven't heard of it, want to go this weekend, what's it all about? What can we expect to see on Sunday?
5: I mean, we jam-packed this once it made the transition to being a festival. And now, again, being comics being more than I thought they were, we opened it up to animation. And we're collaborating with an animation incubator that's based in L.A. to do their first ever Northern California screening of Silver Lake Shorts. And there's going to be over 80 minutes of animated shorts from just a huge amount of creators all spattered around California. Having Picture This and Pendleton Ward and all these other stand-up comedians like James Adomian and Brandy Posey, like, doing their comedy. We've had it at the Crocker a couple times. But truly, this is the Crocker Art Museum participating in the conversation that goes around comics every year and really trying to create a bridge that helps, you know, the average comic fan understand what a museum does and that they're welcome to participate in that conversation, and vice versa, that the museum goer understands that this is a medium that's just as relevant and important as anything else that's on the gallery walls.
3: Yeah, I love that, because typically when I think of a Comic-Con, I think of it at a convention center, you know, a really big venue, not a museum like the Crocker Art Museum. But that must just, like, enhance the experience for people who want to take this in.
5: Yeah, I mean, I think when you look at the exhibitions that we currently have up with Gladys Nielsen, it's so comics informed. Like, she herself cites how Little Lulu and Nancy Comics, as well as Olive Oil, like, led to her her style and her senses and the stories that she wants to tell through her own art practice. Like, you get to go see that and see how that kind of, like, interlocks with the tapestry of, like, what all these people, like, again, like, it's gonna be like 70 exhibitors that are all sharing from all across the country now. Comics and putting them into a context that really shows that these things are just so much more powerful. Their literacy, their art, they're also just fun, and that's great too.
10: And they're great mediums for what we're seeing now in just other media. I mean, a lot of your TV shows and movies and things like that are not coming from comic books. And a lot of the comics are taking inspiration from fine arts and our history and things like that. So we're just trying to connect those things and show people that, hey, it's a comic book, but it's so much more than what you're seeing on those pages.
3: Yeah, and Kyron, I mean, you're the founder of Taurus Comics. I'm actually a Taurus. Are you a Taurus?
10: I am.
3: I am a Taurus too. Okay. Love it. How does, you know, having something like Taurus Comics at CrockerCon, like, how does this really just, like, help the work that you do and just connect with more broadly the community and introduce your work to other people?
10: Well, I mean, for me, it's being the vendor before. I'm now seeing everything on the other side of the table. I get to see the ins and outs of how a convention is being put together, how I can maybe inform Evan and the rest of the Crocker Art Museum, how we can improve a vendor's point of view and make things more smooth for them. But also, I've been at Crocker Art Museum as just a guest and a visitor, and now I'm seeing so many different aspects of what it is and what it's like. So I can have all these little hats I'm putting on and say, oh, well, this will work better here. Well, this will work better there. I'm able to put that input that maybe other people don't get to.
3: When you travel to other Crocker Cons, or not Crocker Cons, Comic Cons, of course.
5: It's a common.
3: Yeah. Yeah. I can see why, actually.
5: We also get a lot of, like,
3: little alliteration.
10: Crocker Con? I mean, Crocker Con and other.
5: Crocker Con and Crocker Con.
10: We should do a Crocker Con in other states or something. Maybe.
3: I say invite Crocker Con. Why not?
10: Yeah. Hey,
3: shoot your shot, you know? You don't know if you don't ask. But when you are going to other Comic Cons, I mean, did you kind of take things that you like and then put it here at Crocker Con, or even, like, some things, I mean, not to give shade or anything, but be like, oh, maybe, like, let's not do this. Let's go in a different direction.
5: I think all things are true. I mean, I just came back from the Small Press Expo in Bethesda, Maryland, and that is one of the most beautiful experiences I think I've ever had doing comic conventions now for close to 20 years. You know, we draw inspiration from all the things. It's just like art. You know, when you eat good sushi, you could maybe make good sushi. You practice your art, maybe you'll start to make good art. Kyron and I have been to probably, between us, hundreds of comic conventions across the world. And, it's hard not to bring. But I think really what makes this super unique, again, is that museum context.
10: Yeah.
5: truly having a museum positioned to support comics is rare. And the way that the museum has done this for close to 13 years, I think now, is really unique. It's very special, and it's a certain kind of magic.
3: You mentioned how just how much like the field has evolved and grown. So I would think there's also just a fun part in highlighting a new artist, a new character, maybe a new way of doing things, a new creative inspiration. So how will you highlight that diversity of creative voices in our community?
5: Well, that's a good question.
10: I think the biggest thing we do is the Crocotron.
5: Yeah.
10: Just allowing an artist every year to come out and create the main poster for CrocoCon that allows us to maybe highlight somebody that you might not normally see. And then we present them as a special guest where they could just be a regular exhibitor. So I think for us, that's probably the biggest thing.
5: Yeah, it's a stipend that we create. The artist makes it. This year's was Chris Wisnia, and he actually made a very awesome send-up of the first cover of Iron Man. And then worked in local art and art inspirations from both comics as well as the art world locally. And you can actually read a blog post that kind of unveils all of that. And it will be in the program, so you can kind of explore how Chris came up with this concept. It's really cool.
3: Oh, that is so cool. You're listening to Insight here on Cap Radio. And if you're just joining us, I'm chatting with Eben Burgoon, who is the founder of CrocoCon, and co-coordinator Kyrin Silva. It is happening this Sunday at, you guessed it, the Crocker.

0: much is a job actually worth? Like, obviously they pay you, but when work is what's ruining your quality of life, is there a point where you put your foot down?
1: By the end of the day, when I would be taking the bus home, I would just

0: from Sacramento. So earlier this year, CrockerCon will reflect, or this year, not earlier this year, this weekend, CrockerCon is going to reflect the life and the legacy of Sam Keith. He was a Sacramento native. You said in an email that he may have been one of the most iconic 90s comic illustrators. Just tell us a little bit about him and his work.
1: Oh, yeah. Sam Keith's work is incredibly special. He really emerged onto the scene through like the late 1980s and then really just peaked in the 90s in a really broad way. I mean, he's worked on Sandman, he worked on Wolverine, he worked on all these really wonderful things, but his creator-owned series, The Max, I think is probably one of the more iconic things of the 90s and really was part of the sophomore legacy of Image Comics, which back in the day, like, Image just exploded in the 90s. With all these creators leaving Marvel and DC to form their own storylines. And in order to be part of it, you kind of had to be blessed by another creator that helped found it. And Sam, if I recall correctly, was, I think, Jim Lee.
2: Yeah.
1: I mean, when you see his style, it's great. He also had, like, an MTV cartoon that was developed about his work in The Max. And we're really lucky we're having some of his most... his closest creative partners are presenting a panel talking about this, and they're going to be sharing some really amazing insights as well as access to like a lot of his unseen work. And then on top of that, Jim Sinclair and Tim Foster worked with the museum to put on an exhibition. So we're going to have a small community gallery exhibition that highlights Sam's work. We've made all these reproductions, and it's going to be, I think, a really special tribute to Sam's life, and truly leaves an like a creator-owned comics legacy that is hard to touch. It's so powerful.
0: Absolutely, and that's so special. You know what people are in for, and then you get to experience.
1: Oh,
0: all of his
1: work. I got such a lovely phone call from his mother. Like, I can't even stress like how. I think excited the Sam fans and family that for that matter are excited about this because, you know, he was a bit of a recluse. He didn't really go out to a lot of conventions and things. And so really highlighting what he did is means a lot to me. I mean, I definitely grew up with these comics. I think Kyron did too. And
2: yeah. Huge inspiration.
1: Yeah, huge inspirations. Mm.
0: So obviously, like, really focusing on this legacy. But there's other developments happening, you know, in kind of the comic scene world. I mean, there's the Lucas Museum of Narrative Art. I don't know if you've heard of it.
1: But, I have.
0: it's taking place in Los Angeles. Heard it here first. So are comic book fans like the both of you, are you all excited about something like this?
1: Absolutely. Yeah. I mean, I can't stress enough that the Lucas Museum platforming comics and creative artwork the way that they are is really exciting. And I hope that they look at things like CrockerCon and what the Crocker Art Museum has been doing in this way. Again, like narrative art, like it's all over the walls at the Crocker if you want to go explore it. During CrockerCon or even beyond it, like Gladys's work, I would absolutely characterize as a sort of narrative art. You know, if you're looking at a painting and you look at a picture, you read the pictures, you process what's going on. And it's very similar to comics. We look at things, we digest them, and if you spend more than, you know, 30 seconds staring at a painting, it will reveal a story to you for sure. And I think that's one of the more beautiful things about these things. Like, we also are collaborating with a lot of museums that are doing work like this, like anything from the Charles Schulz Museum to the Walt Disney Family Museum. They're all coming to help highlight how important comics are in a context of a museum and the work that a museum does to preserve these things so far into the future that, you know, we'll just be part of the dust that helps keep it going, which I think is a I know it feels ephemeral, but I think that's actually really beautiful.
0: And there's just something for everyone. I mean, CrockerCon, anyone can go, even if they think that they're not, they don't know much about it, mm-hmm. and they can enjoy it and learn. In the last like minute that we have, what do you want visitors to say and feel when they leave after CrockerCon?
2: I mean, I think more than anything, we want people to feel that they're

0: welcome and just enjoying what a comic book is. We want them to actually go out there and say, hey, this is what inspired me to make a comic. This is what inspired me to get into comic books. This is what inspired me to maybe, you know, it just love a comic book more than anything. Because I think a lot of people just think that if you're into comic books, you're in this exclusive club. And it's like, no, you can love any type of comics. You can love an action comic. You can love a romance comic. You can love a comedy comic. So I think that's what we want, is that people can just come in there, see what a comic book is, and just fall in love with just reading and art altogether.
1: Yeah, I think having people leave going, comics are more than I thought they were, is a big objective for us. Like, again, comics as a visual medium inform artwork, fine art. They inform animation through and through. There are many animators that also make comic books on the side, or vice versa, or both. Why not both? So I think that's hopeful. For me, what's most hopeful is that people kind of go buy some comics, especially from all these local creators that are going to be there. They spend time with them, and they see them as art, and they see them as a way to just enrich their lives, just as much as any other book or any other piece of art would.
2: Yeah. Well, Eben and Kyren, thank you so much for stopping by again. It's always a treat.
0: Oh, thank you for having us.
1: Happy to do it.
2: Eben Burgoon is a public program coordinator for the Crocker Art Museum. He is also an artist and the founder of CrockerCon. He is joined by co-coordinator Kyren Silva, founder of Taurus Comics and editor-in-chief at Fourth Wall Productions. CrockerCon, it's happening Sunday, September 20th from 10 a.m. to 4 p.m. and is free to the public. Still ahead, September 16th is here. It's a special holiday for SAC 916 Day. We'll hook you up with the rundown of the people, the places, the stories that make the capital city feel like home. 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I'm your host, Vicky Gonzalez. We're back in just a moment.
3: CrockerCon, one of the many things that makes the Sacramento region feel like home, and we'll get the lowdown coming up in just a few moments about 916 Day and how we can celebrate. That's here on Insight with Vicky Gonzalez. I'm producer Sarit Lashinsky, joined by politics reporter Laura Fitzgerald. 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
2: 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I'm your host, Vicky Gonzalez. 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
2: All right, this is fun, and I love that you're all decked out in Sacramento, too, for people. Obviously, it's a radio show, but I appreciate the attire. So you're not only a reporter focused on Sacramento, of course, but you're a Sac State graduate. You were born and raised in the city. So I just feel like you have some real skin in the game when it comes to what makes Sacramento special. So what stands out to you about the growth and the evolution in your time living here?
5: Yeah, you know, speaking from my experience as someone who grew up in Sacramento, you know, I understand, you know, everyone has a different experience. But for me, I think there's a lot more things to do in the city of Sacramento now. You know, for sports, we have currently four professional teams. We have the Kings, A's, River Cats, and Sac Republic that you can enjoy. Sac State football is in this highest competition, joining the FBS. We recently added a new music venue, Channel 24, where you can, you know, watch concerts and comedy sets. There's Aftershock, which is the biggest rock, metal,
2: punk music
5: on the West Coast. And we have a food festival that's appearing in Sacramento every odd year called Terra Madre Americas. And, you know, there's so much more.
2: Oh, so much more. And you have so much fun as part of the newsletter team, always bouncing around. So I remember that Sacramento was long known, you know, growing up. I'm a Californian from down south, as a cow town. Got kind of a bad rap with out-of-towners, maybe people from like the Bay Area, for example. So has there always been this protectiveness of being local and feeling like you have to defend what Sacramento offers?
5: Yes, definitely. Absolutely. You know, us Sacramentans are always defending the city to out-of-town folks who call us the armpit of California. You know, from my experience, I always hear Bay Area folks say that Sacramento wants to be part of the Bay Area so bad. But I've never heard that from anyone from Sacramento say that.
2: I haven't either. I've been here a decade. I've never heard that. So how did this day, 916 Day, come to be? It feels kind of new.
5: Yeah, well, in 2022, the city declared September 16th as an official holiday because, you know, that's our area code. And, you know, I'm not sure if they're still doing it this year, but in years past, 916 Day was a day where the city hosts volunteer park cleanups.
2: Oh, nice. Well, I hope they're doing that. That's a nice way to give back to the city that we all love so much. So as a communities reporter with the newsletter team Sacramento, and no is K-N-O-W, you, Ruth, and Sally, you dive into all things Sac. Today, of course, no exception. It was a special newsletter day to our inboxes in honor of the big day. So walk us through your thought process as a team.
5: Yeah, well, we've been talking about what we would do for today. You know, it's a special day for the city. So we thought to play with the numbers 916 a little bit and highlight some of our previous stories. For example, I was in charge of the 9. So I highlighted three stories I wrote about sports, three stories I wrote about the food scene, and three stories I wrote about the music scene. Ruth Finch's responsibility was the 6, and she highlighted 6 communities with the larger message is that at the end of the day, we're all just one city, which Sally highlighted with examples of people doing good every day here in big, heroic, and small but mighty ways, which is something to be proud of.
2: Yeah, I really enjoyed reading it this morning. So let's just dive into some of the goods that you shared. So I want to start with a little bit of a cheeky campaign, picked up a lot of traction online, and it is Sacramento Hates You Too. So what's that all about?
5: Yeah, well, you know, Sacramento Hates You Too is a clap back to all the haters that have something bad to say about the city. They're a clothing brand that started back in 2019 out of a bar in Sacramento, but they have apparel, stickers, patches, and water bottles.
2: Here's co-founder Kellen McConnell.
6: Sacramento Hates You Too came about when I was younger, traveling around. I would tell people, yeah, I'm from Sacramento, and I get a lot of, oh, I'm so sorry. And my response, my thought has always been just, why? I love Sacramento. Have you ever been? Like, there's so much to it. It's a beautiful place. So it's love for the hood is all it comes down to.
2: All right. If someone's listening and they actually want some of this apparel, where can they find it?
5: Yeah, well, you can find their apparel on their website, shyt.co, or at Super Bum, which is off of 36th and J Streets. And then they also do pop-ups, and you can find that address if you DM them on Instagram.
2: So SHYT is short for Sacramento Hates You Too. Good. I love it. Okay, so you gave an ode to the past also. You revisited Sacramento's music newspaper. It was called Alive and Kicking. How did you land on this as a story?
5: Okay, well, funny story. You know, I find some of my stories in the weirdest ways. I was actually exchanging messages with this woman I matched with on Hinge, and we got to talking about what we do for work. I mentioned I write stories and, you know, have done a bunch of artist profiles, and she asked if I ever heard of Alive and Kicking, which I was like, no. So I immediately looked it up and saw a familiar name in Jerry Perry, who used to book shows at the Cattle Club. And I was like, oh, this is for sure going to be my next story that I write.
2: Who would have thought? Hinge delivers when it comes to journalism and local reporting. So tell us about the history.
5: Yeah, A&K, Alive and Kicking's first issue, came out in 1991 from longtime music promoter Jerry Perry, who ran the Cattle Club, like I just mentioned. Perry had a stroke a few years back, but he loves reminiscing about A&K. He wanted a way to tell the story of the musicians in Sacramento, but in his own way. He interviewed musicians in non-traditional ways, like combining movie reviews with artist profiles.
7: So it would be a story on the band, but we would write it as a review of the movies on the big screen. And that was called Drinking and Driving.
5: Yes, and that was Jerry Perry talking a little bit about his movie review column that he called Drinking and Drive In.
2: So did anything take the place of Alive and Kicking, or did its closure leave a gap in Sac?
5: I mean, you know, over the years, there were Submerge Magazine and Sacramento News and Review, which had a lot of artist profiles over the years. But it definitely left a gap, in my opinion. You know, AK was a hub, or it was just a source where you could go to if you wanted to know anything or everything about the Sacramento music scene that had to offer. They had a lot of physical papers where you can just pick up today and find out what concerts were happening, where they were happening, when they were happening, and how much it would cost. How many papers do you know that you can pick up and find out, you know, your local musicians and what they think about the latest movies that's happening?
2: So can people still access Alive and Kicking?
5: Yes, actually, you know, you can access A&K at the Sacramento Library or on their website, the Sacramento Digital Room. Jerry Perry told me they have at least 100 issues. You can also access some of the issues at Sacramento State.
2: Nice, I love it. So it still lives on. Okay, so you look towards the past. Now let's focus a little bit on the future. You recently profiled a new business in the city, bringing back the nostalgic days of Blockbuster that used to be like every Friday night for me. It's a movie rental store in Oak Park. So tell us about it.
5: Yeah. So the new movie rental store that's opening Oak Park, it's located on Broadway, which is across the street. It will be across the street from Fixin' Soul Kitchen and Old Soul. They specialize in movie rentals from Blu-rays and DVDs. They do have VHS, but you can't rent them. You can only they're only available for purchase. Owners Chris Emery and Jefferson Miller wanted to bring the feeling of renting physical media back.
8: I wanted to watch like Roadhouse or something, and I couldn't find it. You know, you could buy it for $19.99, but you don't own anything if you buy something on streaming. We had already seen a resurgence of physical media and ownership, and there was no video rental stores in Sacramento.
9: We would talk to friends and family and stuff, and everybody we talked to would always say, oh man, I love video stores and I miss them so much, and I would much prefer that. Like, if those still existed, I would do that over streaming any day.
2: That's such a good point. When I actually like purchase a movie on streaming, it's on an app, right? So we don't actually, like, of course, physically have ownership over it. So that's all cool. But the reality is, we do all stream. So how are they evolving to make Very Good Video more than a rental store pre-Netflix?
5: Yeah, well, Very Good Video is trying to be creative with their approach and want to be a third space for its customers. What they're planning to do is have events like Q&As with local filmmakers, movie screenings, and watch parties. All of those things are available, but for members only.
2: You got a pretty cool job, Key. you're homegrown local, but I think also as just a communities reporter, you get to be a tourist in the sense you get to discover so much about the city in many ways that a lot of us don't. You get to share that with our readers and the community. So how do you recommend people just kind of get out of their comfort zone, get out of their habits and just explore Sacramento? There's a lot to offer.
5: Yeah, well, my recommendation is just to go outside. You know, I know there can be a lot of shy or introverted people out here in Sacramento, but if you want to get the most out of this city, you have to mingle. People are always say there's nothing to do. There's tons of things to do. And if you need a little suggestions, you can always subscribe to the Sacramento newsletter. We highlight some of the most fun and interesting events every Tuesday and Thursday to your inbox.
2: And I always just like follow you on Instagram, so I know what you're up to. 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I'm Vicki Gonzalez. Have a good one. We'll catch you back here tomorrow.
3: 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Great show, touching on everything from political decision-making to CrockerCon to 916 Day Today. 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
14: Christine from West Sacramento says, "Now more than ever, we really need a news source that provides facts and brings information from both sides of the issues." 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
15: Welcome to NewsHour from the BBC World Service. Hello, I'm James Menendez. Today, the European Commission's given its backing to the idea of Canada becoming the EU's first associate member.
16: Canada is the star at this moment. I think it's a positive step. They want to have closer cooperation and to be working more with us.
15: But is it just a bit of political symbolism designed to get up the nose of President Trump? Also, the US Federal Reserve just put up interest rates for the first time in 3 years. Are the warnings about AI posing an existential threat a deliberate distraction? And we'll confront the really big issues with the owner of the pizzeria just voted the best in the world.
17: So I know this is a question that's asked all the time, but there will be people listening who love this. Pineapple on a pizza? Yes or no?
15: All that and more after the news.
18: Live from NPR News, I'm Lakshmi Singh. The cost of borrowing is going up. At the end of today's meeting, the Federal Reserve said it was raising its benchmark interest rate a quarter percentage point. It's the first time in more than 3 years that the Fed's hiked rates. Fed Chair Kevin Warsh defended the central bank's strategy for bringing down inflation despite President Trump's repeated calls to reduce interest rates.
19: Economic activity is expanding at a solid pace. While uncertainty remains elevated, owing in part to geopolitical developments, domestic spending has been resilient.
18: This at a time when national polls show low public approval ratings for President Trump's handling of the economy, rising energy prices, and the U.S. war with Iran. This also comes on the heels of Trump's latest legal setback to restrict mail-in voting in this year's midterm elections. Trump is visiting North Carolina today to support a Republican Senate candidate. More from NPR's Tamara Keith.
20: Polls have consistently shown Michael Whatley, the Republican nominee for U.S. Senate in North Carolina, trailing the state's former governor, Roy Cooper, a Democrat. Whatley was chairman of the Republican National Committee in 2024, and Trump partially credits him with his win that year. Democrats haven't won a U.S. Senate seat or presidential contest in North Carolina since 2008. But Republicans are now playing defense in a state Trump won by 3 points just 2 years ago. The theory is that Trump, though broadly unpopular, can excite the Republican base, specifically those who otherwise might sit out the midterms. Tamara Keith, NPR News.
18: A federal judge has ruled that a New York man who wrote a critical email to the former head of ICE cannot be threatened with prosecution. NPR's Jude Jaffe Block reports.
21: NPR previously reported how in June, ICE agents tried to track down Rochester resident David Strever at his home, an airport, and a hotel. The reason? The agents were trying to confront him about a scathing email he sent the former head of ICE. They left him a warning notice that said his email may have violated the law and told him to stop. He sued, arguing the federal agents had violated his First Amendment rights and caused him to censor his speech. A federal judge in Washington, D.C. barred the government from acting on the warning notice or continuing to threaten Strever over the email while the case continues. Jude Jaffe Block, NPR News.
18: White House Chief of Staff Susie Wiles says she is cancer-free. The 69-year-old disclosed in mid-March that she'd been diagnosed with breast cancer. Today, Wiles wrote on X she had a medical appointment at the Mayo Clinic this week, and her pathology results came back clear. U.S. stocks have ended the day sharply lower. The Dow closed down 779 points, or 1.5%. It's NPR News. Scientists have created a new model for studying brain diseases. As NPR's Ping Wong tells us, it involves putting human brain cells into mice.
0: Researchers have struggled to understand and treat brain disorders because, on a biological level, they can't really study them in living humans. Sergio Pashka is a neuroscientist at Stanford.
1: There's been this quest of trying to build models of the human brain outside of the human body and then deploy them very systematically towards studying this devastating disorders of the brain.
0: Pashka and his colleagues have created a new model in which about 50% of a mouse's brain by volume is replaced with lab-grown human neurons. They offer better models for studying early developmental diseases like cerebral palsy. The research is published in the journal Nature. Outside researchers say this work was done with strong ethical oversight, but it could raise serious ethical questions if it's replicated in larger animals like pigs or primates. Ping Huang, NPR News.
18: Merriam-Webster is introducing what it calls a glow-up to its dictionary. In a blog post, it heralds the inclusion of 1,400 new words and definitions that it says offer a window into the world today. Merriam-Webster decided they should include words like looks-maxing, the practice of taking one or more sometimes extreme or dangerous measures intended to increase one's physical attractiveness, or it's word to describe the soft rock music of the 70s and 80s, a.k.a. yacht rock. It's NPR News.
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15: Hello and welcome to NewsHour from the BBC World Service. We're coming to you live from London. I'm James Menendez. And coming up a little later, we'll be getting reaction from New York to the decision by the US Federal Reserve to raise interest rates, the first time it's done so in more than 3 years. That's in about 15 minutes. But we are going to begin today with an idea, a proposal that perhaps could only have emerged at a time when the world seems to be in a state of upheaval. A pitch by Canada to deepen ties with the European Union, several thousand kilometres away across the North Atlantic, and deepen them to the extent that both Ottawa and Brussels are talking about Canada becoming an associate member of the bloc. Here's the President of the European Commission, that's the EU's executive arm, Ursula von der Leyen, giving her assent to the idea at a meeting of the European Parliament today, with the Canadian Prime Minister Mark Carney looking on.
23: This is not a partnership against anyone else, but for our common strength. In short, we want to bring the relationship with Canada to the highest level possible. And dear Mark, I said we must urgently reimagine our partnerships. So I would like to work with you on opening the door for Canada to being the first associate member of the European Union.
15: She also said that the EU and Canada saw the world with the same eyes. You don't have to read too far between the lines to see an acknowledgement of the growing distance between Canada and its neighbour and biggest trading partner by far, the United States. A distance prized open by repeated jibes from President Trump, like this one from March 2025.
24: You know, the United States can't subsidise a country for $200 billion a year. We don't need their cars, we don't need their energy, we don't need their lumber, we don't need anything that they give. We do it because we want to be helpful, but it comes a point when you just can't do that. You have to run your own country. And to be honest with you, Canada only works as a state. It doesn't, we don't need anything they have. As a state, it would be one of the great states anyway. This would be the most incredible country visually. If you look at a map, they drew an artificial line right through it between Canada and the U.S. Just a straight artificial line. Somebody did it a long time ago, many, many decades ago, and makes no sense. It's so perfect as a great and cherished state.
15: So, what would associate membership of the EU look like? There is no precedent for it in the EU statutes, and the details at the moment are pretty vague. I've been speaking to Javier Moreno Sanchez, member of the European Parliament for Spain's governing Socialist Party, who leads the Parliament's Canada delegation.
16: I think it's a positive step. As I always say, Canadians are the more European people outside Europe. We have to work with like-minded countries as Canada. We have to shape this alliance for the future. She calls for Canada to be the first associate member. It doesn't exist in the reality, but yeah. It's up to us and the Canadians together to shape that. It's very important. And some people said, oh, but it's not in the treaties, it doesn't exist. And I remind these people that the euro was not in the treaties, Schengen was not in the treaties, the pandemic with the COVID. Health is not a European competence, but when there is the political willness, we can do it.
15: Yeah. Well, so, what, in your mind, though, what sort of relationship does it look like? I mean, what's likely to be the substance? Is it just going to be an expanded trading relationship, do you think?
16: I don't think so, because now we have to finalize, to ratify the CETA. We have this relationship. We have just to ratify, because there is still 10 countries we have to ratify.
15: Yeah, but just to be clear for our listeners, that's the EU-Canada trade deal, that still hasn't been ratified by 10 countries, has it?
16: Yes, exactly. So that's the first step we have to do. And as a member of the European Parliament, we have to convince our counterparts in the national parliaments in order to do that. But I think we have a lot of challenge together on energy, on defense, on digital sector.
15: Mm. So, I mean, some countries are reported to be worried that this new relationship will antagonize the US president and antagonize that president unnecessarily. I mean, I'm suspecting that that's not Spain's position, but it may well be other countries' position.
16: Yes, but as you know, as always in the European Union, there are countries who are more scared, others less. But I think it's the moment to show the Trump administration that we want to work together. And it doesn't mean that we will cut the relationship with the U.S. No. But it's something different, and it's not exclusive. We can work with the U.S., but also with Canada, with U.K., with all the countries who want to work with us.
15: What would you say, though, to those countries that haven't ratified the existing trade agreement, who say, look, we don't want an even closer economic relationship because we're worried about our own markets and our own manufacturers and so on?
16: But, you know, there is 10 different cases. And sometimes there are objections because of internal politics, like in France, for example. And for example, in Greece is the feta cheese, the problem. There are 10 different cases. But I think that in these countries, we have to show that it's the momentum. It's the moment to do that because we are in a very complex and difficult geopolitical and geoeconomic worlds. So we have to work together.
15: Right. So is it going to be a relationship of substance, or is this more about symbolism, do you think?
16: We start with symbolism. My way is to start with symbolism and to finish with action, really concrete things. Because I often travel to Canada. They want to have closer cooperation and to be working more with us. Here in the Union, some people say, oh, Canada. Now everybody speaks about Canada. Here in the Parliament, we have Prime Minister Carney today and tomorrow. Canada is the star at this moment. But okay, now it's the symbolism, the words, and we have to go now to action. One of the concrete things is, as I said, the digital agreement. But you know, there is a convention for the architects who has just been ratified and will be entered into force now. And what I ask, for example, is to do that for doctors, professors, in order to have this mobility, and because it's positive. Canada, they want to participate in Erasmus Plus, and they will participate also with money on the program Horizon also. So we have to make very concrete steps.
15: Yeah. Can I just ask you one final question? I mean, you did mention the UK at the beginning. I just wonder, I mean, when the Commission talks about a unique alliance with Canada, I mean, I don't know how that's going to go down in London, but wouldn't it be better just to try and improve the relationship after Brexit with Britain, given that Britain is next door?
16: No.
15: Canada's several thousand miles away.
16: Really, I hope that they will boost the relationship with UK. This kind of thing, they will boost. They say, okay, we will do it also with UK. And there is another option. UK has the open door to come back.
15: Right.
16: My personal vision.
15: I wonder, it's easy.
16: For me, it's easy. I know for UK, it's more difficult, but for me, it's easy. Come back and we start working as in the past.
15: Javier Moreno Sanchez, MEP for Spain's governing Socialist Party, who leads the Parliament's Canada delegation. Well, Kate Harrison is an activist in Canada's conservative movement. She's a partner with the public affairs company Suma Strategies. What does she think about Canada potentially becoming an associate member of the EU?
5: Well, I think it's hard for a lot of conservatives right now to know what to think about it. Obviously, associate member status is a concept that's really only come to the fore in Canada over the last few days, and our Prime Minister had suggested that would not be something that we would be pursuing. Obviously, Ms. von der Leyen, when she stood up today, said otherwise. And so I think that there's some discussion about what it may or may not mean, and the frustration from the Conservative side is not from deeper integration and coordination with Europe, far from it, but it's what that membership may entail or not. Does this have an impact on things like labor mobility and regulatory impacts? And really, a lot of Canadians would like to hear from our Prime Minister about these things in Canada rather than waiting for his speech tomorrow.
15: Yeah, maybe it is, certainly at this stage, just a bit of symbolism. Given the hostility from across the border in the United States, is it so bad that Canada's looking for new, perhaps more reliable partners?
5: I don't think that it is a bad thing, and many Conservatives would agree to diversify and to find those partnerships. But I would question what about an associate membership status with the EU would yield in terms of new cooperation that doesn't already exist. We already have significant trade dealings with Europe. We are collaborative on items related to defense and security. So what is it in particular that this would yield? The things that have come up as examples have to do with things like labor mobility. Well, does that mean that there would be an impact on jobs here in Canada? So this is not about an inability or a lack of desire to diversify, because, of course, the situation with the United States has forced that question very bluntly for many Canadians. But what is it about the membership that would be any different than what we have today? And perhaps we should be focusing our efforts on deepening and strengthening the trade agreements we do have. CETA remains unratified by many of the member countries in the EU. And so perhaps that would be a better focus of our government's efforts, as opposed to chasing associate member status.
15: So essentially you're worried that the EU may be thinking, or at least the Commission may be thinking, there's more in it for us than there is for Canada.
5: Well, I mean, the benefits to Canadians, from our perspective and my perspective, have not been made clear. You know, when we talk about things like regulatory harmonization, the nature of our relationship and proximity to the United States, of course, most of our regulatory environment is meant to mimic what is happening with whom we do a significant bulk of our trade, 80% of our trade. Would an associate membership status require a look at, for example, GDPR, which is something that Canada has steadfastly avoided, largely because of the nature of our relationship with the United States and the integration there. So I think that the benefits are not clear. I think for some Canadians, it means the ability to travel more freely to places like France and Italy, et cetera. But there are many more Canadians for whom those benefits are not immediately known.
15: Yeah, and just in the last minute, is there a geopolitical advantage to this closer relationship, given the way the US has, in many people's eyes, undermined NATO, for example?
5: Well, I think that we should be pursuing two tracks. We should be pursuing a stable relationship with the United States, with whom we do the majority of our trade. And obviously, as your listeners know, we're in a protracted trade battle with the United States that is proposing significant economic harm here. But I don't think that deeper integration to Europe should be a knee-jerk reaction to what is transpiring right now with Donald Trump and the White House. And certainly the longevity of a partnership with the EU and integration with European countries really should look beyond the immediacy of who is currently in the White House. So I think for a lot of Canadians to buy into this, we should be looking at two tracks here and pursuing stability with both countries and diversification, rather than just having what happens with the EU be a reaction to the United States.
15: Kate Harrison, an activist in Canada's conservative movement. You're listening to NewsHour from the BBC World Service.
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15: This is Jason Menendez with NewsHour live from the BBC. Well, as we've been hearing, the US Federal Reserve, the country's central bank, has put up interest rates for the first time in more than 3 years. So why? A question for the BBC's Samira Hussein, who's in New York.
7: Well, the Federal Reserve has cited inflation as being the primary driver for why it increased the rate of borrowing by a quarter percentage point. Now, although the Federal Reserve sees the U.S. economy still going at a pretty healthy clip, that the economic growth is strong, some of the fundamentals remain strong, it is geopolitical factors that are really driving up inflation. And without saying so, perhaps, or presumably rather, hinting towards the war in Iran. And if you look at the rate of inflation in the United States, it sits at 3.4%. But the reading before February, before the war, was hovering around 2.4 to 2.6%. So you can see that that increase has been quite dramatic in terms of inflation. And so now the Federal Reserve is saying, okay, we're going to try and tackle that.
15: How is President Trump likely to react? Presumably he's not going to be pleased. I mean, he kind of wanted Kevin Warsh, the new Fed chairman. He wanted him in that job because he thought he might cut rates, didn't he?
7: Right. And that, I think, is really interesting. And I think a lot of people are waiting to hear from the White House. And it's because the Federal Reserve chair that preceded Mr. Warsh, that is Jerome Powell, faced a host of criticisms from President Trump for not cutting interest rates. President Trump firmly believed that he needed to cut rates, that the U.S. economy could withstand it. And of course, the president wants to do that because cutting rates will, in his mind, will spur economic growth. And so he handpicked Kevin Warsh to lead America's central bank in the hopes that he'd get what he wanted. And so what this really shows is that the Federal Reserve, and in particular Mr. Warsh, has a really delicate balance to sort of walk here between doing what the president wants, but also doing right by the U.S. economy.
15: And so what will the effect be on people? I mean, clearly inflation and the rising cost of living is a concern for consumers, but I mean, it's going to mean higher borrowing costs, isn't it?
7: It is going to mean higher borrowing costs, but when you hear Kevin Warsh speaking about it, he says that the biggest impact will be on lower income individuals who are paying so much more. Look, if you look at in terms of how much it costs to borrow money right now, the Federal Reserve rate really is more about talking banks to banks. And there does have an impact on interest rates for the consumer, but that sort of comes a little bit further down the line. What really has been driving these high rates has been the bond yields, which have hit two-decade highs. And that's really been driving the cost for getting out mortgages or car loans. Those you've been seeing has really been spiking. And so that's been a real big concern. And bond markets have really been reacting to the high rate of inflation. And now that the Fed Reserve has acted, that might bring some confidence back to those.
15: The BBC Samira Hussein joining us from New York. Now, here's something that's bound to provoke some arguments. What's the best kind of pizza? Neapolitan, Roman, New York, Chicago? And who makes the best pizza? Well, we all have our local favourites, but the jury, or rather a jury, has voted and the results are in. This year's best pizzeria is decided by 50 Top Pizza World 2026, an annual online guide from Italy, is not there, but here in London. It's called Napoli on the Road, and its three branches, as the name suggests, serve classic Neapolitan pizza with its charred doughy crust. We sent NewsHour's Adriana Urbano, who is herself Italian, along to our nearby branch of Napoli on the Road, to sample it.
3: So I'm now in central London at Napoli on the Road in Soho. Its sister branch has been crowned best pizzeria in the world, and I'm here to eat the pizza that helped them get there. So here they are, two Napoli-style pizzas with their thick borders and a nice thin base that I have been assured will not flop. The first one I will be trying is a classic margherita, but I've also ordered a ricordo d'infanzia. It's a pizza whose name means childhood memory. It's got ragù, parmigiano fondue, and a lot of extra parmigiano shaving on top. The margherita first. Now, I have lived 21 years of my life in Italy, and this is a very good, tasty pizza. The bufala mozzarella is very stringy. It's got a lovely texture in the dough, and there's a nice, thick border. And now, Ricordo d'Infanzia, the award-winning pizza. It's got a lovely, thick ragù base, just like the kind of ragù Italians would eat up and down the country as part of many Sunday meals. I have to say, I can see where the hype is coming from.
15: Well, the restaurants are the passion project of Michele Pascarella, who learned his trade as a boy in Campania, the Italian region that's home to Naples, before moving to London. So how's he feeling about the award?
4: Still can't believe it's just happened. I'm very, very happy. And of course, I'm very, very proud also about the team. We got like 90 people that work with us. So we are very proud of what we achieved, actually, yes.
15: And what was it like receiving the award in Naples, for many people the home of pizza?
4: I was like singing the song, "It's finally coming home." Because we won Best Pizzeria in Europe for 3 years in a row. Best Pizzeria in Europe, but outside Italy. But this time we won Best Pizzeria in the world, including Italy. So it was very, very, very beautiful.
15: Why are you the best pizzeria in the world? What is it that makes your pizzas so good?
4: We are like always trying to evolve our product. We focus on really high quality ingredients. We change our menu every 3 months. And, you know, lots of restaurants and pizzeria just think about pizza is a fast food, but pizza is like a serious thing. And we love, and I think we did very good to explain to our customers that we are doing something different on the pizza.
15: My colleague Adriana has been down to one of your pizzerias, and she brought back, I think, the pizza that won the best pizza last year in the world, which is called Memories of Childhood. Just tell us about this one. It's got a sort of ragu sauce, hasn't it?
4: As you say, it's like childhood memories, because when I was working till late in Naples, I was always waking up so late on Sunday morning, and with my brothers, we were going to the kitchen and we were dipping bread inside the ragu as a breakfast.
15: I'm talking about childhood. I mean, you started very young. I mean, you were, what, 11 when you started making pizzas?
4: Yeah, I would say, unfortunately, yes. I was curious about the job, and also I was a little bit obsessed because I wanted to be always independent. And after school, I was going to the pizzeria. At the age of 13, I was already making like 300-400 pizzas per day.
15: Wow. I mean, did you feel like you missed out on a bit of your childhood because you were working, or was this just, this was a passion for you?
4: Yeah, it became a passion then, but I feel like I lose a lot of my childhood memories, actually. I never stopped working then, even after the school. Then when I was 18, I moved to London, but I never actually had time for myself to enjoy that part of life. In a way, it was good because I grew up a little bit faster than my friends and achieved a lot of things, but yeah. It's half and half, yeah.
15: I need to ask you a provocative question. Pineapple on a pizza, yes or no?
4: No, of course. No, of course, no hesitation on this. You know, I really hate people that just open a tin of fresh pineapple and just slap on a pizza, honestly.
15: So what next? World domination, or are you going to keep it keep it small?
4: No, we're going to keep it small because I don't want to lose the quality. But for sure, we're going to do lots of collabs around the world, but no any more pizzeria.
15: Michele Pascarella, whose pizzeria has just been named the best in the world. You're listening to NewsHour. Do stay with us. Lots more coming up.
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12: BBC News with Govinda Gill. America's central bank has raised interest rates for the first time in more than 3 years. The head of the Federal Reserve said the decision was taken because inflation had been too high for too long. The White House called it unfortunate. President Trump has repeatedly called for rates to be cut. The Houthis in Yemen say Saudi Arabia has launched another wave of airstrikes targeting the west of the country. Fighting has escalated since the Iran-affiliated Houthis took control of Yemen's Red Sea coast over the weekend, threatening another key oil trading route. The World Health Organization says the Ebola outbreak in the Democratic Republic of Congo is still spreading, but there are signs of improvement. It says transmission has fallen in Ituri province, where the outbreak began. The UN's warned that hundreds of war-damaged buildings in Gaza are at imminent risk of collapse after an apartment block fell down, killing 20 people. Witnesses say families with no shelter were living there despite it leaning dangerously to one side after an Israeli airstrike last year. President Putin has urged Russians to vote in this weekend's parliamentary election, telling them that this would show their support for the war in Ukraine. Several opposition politicians have been banned from taking part. Nepal has sharply revised the number of people missing after last month's flash flood to 6,150. Hundreds more are missing across the border in Tibet. American scientists have taken reprogrammed human cells and put them into the brain cavities of mice, where they formed connections with the rest of the rodent's brain and spinal cord. The researchers say this could provide a new way to understand and develop treatments for psychiatric conditions such as epilepsy and schizophrenia. BBC News.
15: You're listening to NewsHour. Let's get an update now on the ongoing Ebola outbreak in the Democratic Republic of Congo, which has claimed more than 3,400 lives and infected thousands of other people. Today, the World Health Organization suggested that a corner had been turned in efforts to curb the rate of infection, and that's before a vaccine for the latest strain has been approved for use. Leanna Byrne has been looking at what it takes to develop a vaccine and who pays for it.
14: This outbreak is caused by the Bundibugyo virus, for which there is no approved vaccine or specific treatment. But developing one is not only a scientific challenge. Someone has to pay. A Bundibugyo vaccine would not have a predictable annual market. It may sit in a stockpile, waiting for an outbreak. That makes it a difficult business proposition. Rachel Glenister is president of the Centre for Global Development.
25: These vaccines are incredibly valuable to society, but not very profitable for companies. First, most people who will benefit from the Ebola vaccine will never actually take it. So think of all the people in communities and countries that it doesn't spread to because of the vaccine. There's no way that firms can charge them because they never take the vaccine.
14: The first widely used Ebola vaccine shows how public money can help create that market. Arebo was developed by Canadian scientists. Gavi works with both the public and private sector. It's committed $7 million for 70,000 Arebo doses in the DRC and is offering up to $40 million for Bundibugyo-specific vaccines. David Kinder is Gavi's Director of Development Finance.
0: We have over 20 vaccines against different diseases that we help protect children around the world for. And those costs actually range from as little as just over $1 a dose up to $100 a dose for some of the most expensive vaccines, which are often the new, the novel ones, or the ones against rare diseases such as Ebola.
14: But the dose is only one part of the bill. Dr. Alhassan Touré is the World Health Organization's research lead in Bunia in eastern DRC.
1: We need trained researchers, vaccination teams, like I said, laboratories, specimen transportation, vehicles, cold chain, infrastructure, data system, safety monitoring, participant follow-up and quality assurance. And those things require a lot of money.
14: And that capacity must exist before an outbreak. Dr. Touré points to Uganda's experience during outbreaks of another Ebola virus.
1: Uganda

0: we established a platform, trial platform, that took us 11 weeks to be established. And when they had a new Sudan Ebola outbreak in 2025, it was not prepared to respond. It was activating the existing platform. And it took us only 3 days to activate a high-standard Drucker trial platform. So this is the way forward.
1: So funding vaccines means paying for capacity before a crisis. Otherwise, researchers, manufacturers, and health workers are racing a virus that already has a head start. The money buys vaccines, but just as importantly, it buys time.
2: And that was Leanna Byrne reporting there. This is the BBC in London. You're listening to NewsHour, and I'm James Menendez. The debate over the development of AI has built up a real head of steam in the past few weeks, to use a 19th century metaphor. From tests that saw AI models unexpectedly running amok to warnings last week that the technology may soon pose an existential threat to humanity. It's now all fueling demands for greater regulation of the industry, including from some of those leading the multi-billion dollar giants at the vanguard of innovation, or even a global pause in development before anything really bad can happen. Some, though, are dismissive of that kind of talk. President Trump this week called AI safety fears a hoax. And here's his Vice President J.D. Vance dismissing calls for regulation. Speaking at an AI summit in Los Angeles, he had this to say to the giants of AI.
3: Why is it that the people who are at the frontier of the AI economy are throwing up their hands and saying, well, we've built Frankenstein, and the solution to Frankenstein apparently is to create a one-world governance structure for artificial intelligence? What I would say to those people, if you're building Frankenstein, stop. Or maybe build, you know, if the cat is out of the bag, then build the defensive mechanism against Frankenstein.
2: Well, in a few minutes, we're going to hear from someone who also thinks that the existential angst over AI is overblown. In fact, that it's a deliberate distraction on the part of the firms. But first, let's hear from a politician whose constituency includes Silicon Valley, where those companies are based. Democrat Sam Liccardo represents California's 16th district. He told me it was necessary to regulate AI companies. I asked him what that might look like.
4: Well, reasonable minds can disagree about exactly what the regulation should resemble. But at a bare minimum, there ought to be mandates for transparency around model testing and evaluation. Certainly, there should be third-party audits. Even the industry agrees to that. Pre-release review of frontier models, a host of different measures. But I think two things are essential. One is we need to begin the conversations internationally and particularly with China, because a great impediment to any regulation is the argument that, well, we can do everything in the world to tie our own hands, but we in fact need to ensure that everybody is abiding by the same rules, or we are all subject to even greater risk.
2: On that, working with China and other countries to try and assess the risks and deal with them and mitigate them, I mean, how realistic is that? I mean, the President Trump's view is that it's a winner-takes-all situation, and the US has to win that battle with China.
4: In a race to superintelligence in which human beings lose control of artificial intelligence, no human wins. I believe the Chinese know that, based on certainly the interactions that I am hearing from the top labs, the top universities and think tanks. And I know Americans believe that as well. So we need to get to the table. And at the very least, we need to start to agree on methods of verification, on setting standards and protocols for testing and evaluation and metrics, so that we can set the table for a fruitful negotiation, ultimately by the political leaders.
2: There's nothing in it, though, for the big American AI firms to cooperate with China, given that they are, I mean, pretty much by China's own admission, the American firms are still far ahead, aren't they?
4: Certainly, American firms are ahead, but there is great incentive for everyone to ensure that their model is not causing massive disruption globally to a financial system, for example, with cybersecurity risk, or to the safety of human beings through biological weapons or chemical weapons. The leadership in many of the American companies acknowledges these risks.

0: some have expressed scepticism about the big AI firms like Anthropic and OpenAI coming out partly with these warnings about what AI might be able to do, that it might pose an existential threat, and their apparent willingness to start talking about regulation. Are you sceptical about their motives, or do you think they are genuine in their concerns?
1: There's plenty of reason to be sceptical about the motives of any company that is pursuing profit. But in this case, what they are saying today is what leading scientists, leading universities and think tanks have been saying for years. And it is time for us to heed the call of those who understand best about the challenges and perils, as well as the opportunities of this very important technology. Look, I represent Silicon Valley. I believe in the importance of continuing to develop artificial intelligence for all the good it can do. But we have to do so carefully.
0: But is that part of the problem, that the profit motive is so tied up with the development of the technology? Because, as you say, you need these huge sums in order to make these things work, that you're never going to be able to disconnect the two. And those companies, in order to make money, are still going to be having to push forward at the fastest rate possible.
1: Well, that is exactly why, ultimately, congressional regulation and global regulation is going to only be successful if we're able to reorient the incentives of the industry toward development of technology that will improve safety rather than just development of technology that will expand capability. And Congress needs to get to work now.
0: Is it something that keeps you awake at night?
1: Absolutely. And we need to get to work. And the problem is that we have a Congress that is unserious about this work, at least the Republican leadership and this Trump administration. And for that reason, I led a letter with 107 of my colleagues urging this Congress to get to work and get a bill to the floor for us to vote on to start the work on regulating AI in a meaningful way. This Trump administration has completely abdicated its responsibility, as has the Republican leadership. And right now, we are now hearing from the leadership literally in the last hour that they're going to plan on going on vacation for the next 7 weeks. Essentially, the speaker, the head of the legislature, is fiddling. And at least Nero had the decency to stay in town while Rome was burning. But in fact, the speaker is heading out of town to go back and campaign.
0: The Democratic Congressman Sam Liccardo there. But what if those fears about the destructive power of AI are entirely misplaced? I've been speaking to Timnit Gebru, founder of the Distributed AI Research Institute, set up, in its words, to counter big tech's pervasive influence on the research, development and deployment of AI. Timnit's a computer scientist who once worked for Google. She argues that stirring up fears about AI is a deliberate distraction ploy by the tech firms. So why? And distraction from what?
2: Well, the first thing I want to tell you is that this cycle has been happening for at least 15 years. In 2013, 2014, Elon Musk said that AI was summoning the demon. And Peter Thiel said that AI was a higher existential risk to humanity than climate change. And he said he didn't understand why so many people were talking about climate change but not speaking about AI. And then in 2015, the same institute that's talking about pausing AI right now had a letter asking us to pause AI and saying that it might bring utopia or apocalypse. And all of these billionaires signed it while they were investing heavily in AI companies. So they were also the ones investing the most heavily in AI companies like DeepMind and even started OpenAI. So the first question I think all of us should ask is, why are the people who are profiting from these building these systems and investing heavily on AI constantly telling us every 2-3 years that it's an existential threat to humanity? And the distraction piece of it, a really good example of this is just a couple of years ago in the US, Sam Altman went to Congress and he was like, oh my God, please regulate us. I'm so afraid. And then when the EU AI Act came out, just a few days after he said that, he threatened to pull out of the EU because of that regulation. So the distraction is, in the sense, A, speaking to their investors, trying to convince everybody that they have a super powerful machine god. So as an investor, you want your hands on that machine god. B, speaking to government, saying that they are the ones who want this machine god in their hands and not their adversaries. So it's, again, a marketing mechanism. And C, speaking to government, saying that they shouldn't be regulated because for pesky things, little things like pollution or worker exploitation or discrimination, because guess what? There are much bigger things to worry about, which is this fictional machine god killing all of us. And if you regulate them for these other little things, your adversaries are going to have their hands on this machine devil, and you don't want that.
0: Right. Do you believe, though, that it is possible that AI in the coming years may develop to the extent that it could turn on its creators and kill us all?
2: I always ask people to walk me through this scenario. You know, how does this happen? How does this happen when the floods can kill you, can destroy data centers and fires, and I can unplug the power? And I just want to tell you that I literally asked this question to Elon Musk in 2015 when he said that he was so scared of AI and that it was going to be an existential risk that was higher than climate change. And I asked him why he says this. And he told me that climate change is not going to kill every single human being. It might cause problems, but it's not going to kill everyone. But that AI could kill every single one of us. And I asked him, just can you give me that scenario, how that would happen? And I just want to tell you that they have these calculations, really pulling numbers out of their behinds. And one of their predictions was that this singularity, which is when, you know, we would get utopia or apocalypse, was going to happen in 2025.
0: Yeah. Let me ask you this. I mean, a lot of this assumes that we're still in control of the tech. What if we lose control of that? And there seems to be, as a layman, some suggestion that these models are developing some autonomy. What if in 10 years they're not? Right, okay.
2: Let me just tell you, as an expert, they're not. And also, people should be speaking to cybersecurity experts when they talk about cybersecurity incidents like the OpenAI Hugging Face hacking incidents. If you speak to cybersecurity experts, they'll tell you this is a lot more about company incompetence, which is, for instance, OpenAI researchers thinking that they had what's called an air-gapped environment to test their models, which means that this environment should never have access to the internet, and in fact, not having an air-gapped environment. And this is gross company incompetence and negligence that would have landed someone being fired or on the news for that reason in normal times. And they did not follow established security protocols that are extremely well known and established within the security industry for decades. And if you really speak to cybersecurity experts, like, and there are so many people, like Heidi Klaff is one, cybersecurity firms, not, you know, so-called alignment firms like Meter, this is what they would tell you.
0: And I was speaking there to Timnit Gebru, a computer scientist and founder of the Distributed AI Research Institute. Much more on this story, the debate about the development of AI and some of the warnings in recent days on our website, bbc.com/news, where you can also find updates on all our top stories updated throughout the day. 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Do stay with us. There's still more to come on this edition.

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0: He's one of the most successful singer-songwriters of all time. Ed Sheeran's sold more than 120 million records and toured the world over. Australia, India, Japan, his home nation Britain, and is now currently performing in North America. But it is politics in the Middle East which have derailed his current tour, raising a bigger question about whether the pop star should be more political. Well, it all began when the rapper Macklemore appeared on stage ahead of Sheeran at the MetLife Stadium in New Jersey 12 days ago. He shared a clip of it on social media.
1: One of the reasons why I wanted to come on this tour was because I wanted to stand up here on stages and stadiums across America and say two words that are very near and dear to my heart: free Palestine.
0: Well, those comments led to a petition from the Israeli-American Council demanding his removal from the tour, which then happened. Well, Dorian Linsky is a British cultural historian and journalist, and Billy Bragg's a singer, songwriter and activist. NewsHour's Rajini Vaidyanathan asked Billy Bragg, first of all, what he makes of the situation.
2: Well, I think it's been a terrible own goal for the owner of the stadium. Initially decided that Macklemore wouldn't come and play in his stadium, because instead of Macklemore saying free Palestine to maybe 20,000 people in the stadium, he's now said it to the entire world and he's created this huge debate. So in that sense, I think it's been terribly self-defeating. But on another level, it's great to see young artists standing up in solidarity with Macklemore, because I think ultimately, you know, culture has to reflect the way that the world is, and that's what Macklemore was trying to do, what we all try to do, and I don't think he should be punished for that.
3: Dorian, in Ed Sheeran's statement, he says he's appalled by the conflict between Israel and Palestine, and he says the suffering and pain caused on both sides is a human tragedy. But on the other hand, he then continues by saying, there is a reason I do not use my professional platform for politics. What did you make of his statement and the message that he's sending out?
4: I think that he is trying to maintain a relatively apolitical and neutral position. And that's fine. I think that's probably why we notice protest songs. We notice political musicians, because that's not everybody. Here, he's got himself into this situation where, you know, he has booked, basically everybody he booked on his tour has sort of pro-Palestine sympathies. And yet, for whatever reason, that did not seem to sort of occur to him what might happen. It's almost somebody with a mindset from perhaps a different era collided with this reality.
3: What do you make of that, Billy? Because, of course, it does call into a wider question about the pressures artists face about how much they do get political or not. And someone who gets very political.
2: Yeah, I think you have to ask yourself about Ed Sheeran's motives. I mean, he can't have not known that Macklemore was going to say free Palestine on his tour. And I think by putting Macklemore on the bill, he was hoping to get a bit of the kudos that goes with edgy music without actually committing to it himself. And it's blown up in his face in the worst way.
3: Dorian, do you think it's blown up? And who do you think is going to come out better from all of this, Ed Sheeran or Macklemore and the other artists?
4: Ed Sheeran, who I've interviewed and who I liked as a person, is obviously coming out of this very badly. You know, I do think that obviously if we don't know all the details of what it would have meant to stand up to Kraft, what that means to the tour, other alternative venues available, what were the costs of that? But I mean, undoubtedly, what it was happened is that everybody else on the bill has taken a stand for free speech. And, you know, and let's say that Macklemore said nothing out of line here. It was a very simple free Palestine message. And Sheeran has ended up in this position where he seems that he does not support free speech and that he does not support the Palestinian cause, which, you know, I don't know whether that's entirely fair, but it's pretty much a disaster for him.
3: And Billy, do you have some sympathy for Ed Sheeran? Because in a way, he was almost forced into this decision. He had no choice, he might argue.
2: I mean, yeah, he has been forced into this decision, but I think he may be been blindsided by the other acts on the bill. With all due respect to Macklemore, he's a big artist, but these guys, you know, this was a really big opportunity for them, a big, big platform for them. To tour America in stadiums, opening for an artist as big as Sheeran. But the fact that they've taken a stand, I hope, will be inspirational to other young artists.
3: mean, do you think, Billy, it could actually cost them in terms of their careers? Because, of course, getting on the lineup with Ed Sheeran can be career-changing, can't it?
2: Of course it can, it can. But my experience over the years has been, for those of us who do want to talk about issues, there is always going to be people who are interested in that or connect with it. They might be in a minority, but they're still out there. And if you can find that audience, then they will sustain your career, whether you're playing with Ed Sheeran or not.
3: I mean, Dorian, what do you think about all of this? I mean, in particular, this is, of course, relating to the Israel-Gaza war, which we've seen other incidents, for example, in Glastonbury, where there have been a debate around free speech and what you can say on the conflict.
4: And I think that's why this does seem so shocking. If you look at what Macklemore said, there was nothing outrageous in that. And I think what Kraft, the stadium owner, has misjudged, and what I think a lot of people are misjudging, is just how the sort of public mood has changed because of what has happened to Gaza.
3: And Billy, I mean, all of this sort of in some ways came about after the Israeli-American Council launched a petition demanding that Macklemore was removed from the tour. As an artist yourself, I mean, I'm sure you faced pressures from different groups in terms of being able to raise a political point.
2: You do get pressure. Yeah, you do get people. I mean, sometimes it's as banal as people saying that you shouldn't mix politics and music. You know, I had some arguments with Pete Waterson, Kylie Minogue's producer in the 1980s, who didn't think pop should be political. But really, you know, particularly in the 20th century, pop music was the only social medium that young people had. And as such, it had to reflect everything that was going on in the world. I mean, it's not so much that now, but I think this issue shows that pop music does still have teeth and it still can cause outrage.
3: Can I ask you both what you think the audience will make of all of this, the people who'll be turning up to Ed Sheeran's shows?
4: I mean, just fan bases. When you're that big, fan bases are so large, you know, like when U2 tour and Bono will make a particular statement against, you know, very critical of, you know, the American government or whatever. And people are absolutely fuming in the audience. And then he stops saying that, and then he goes into another song, and then they kind of go, oh, well, we're back to this now. It would be interesting to see how the tour unfolds, because it's a bit, suddenly it's kind of like a cursed tour, you know, and the scrutiny on anything he says or any protests in the audience is going to be enormous.
0: Dorian Linsky and Billy Bragg talking there to NewsHour's Regini Vaidyanath. And that's it for this edition of NewsHour. Thanks so much for listening. Until the next time, bye-bye.
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9: In Los Angeles, I'm Kai Rizdahl. Wednesday today, 16 September. Good as always to have you along, everybody. Kevin Warsh, the global economy is discovering, is a man of few words. So few, in fact, that in just a single one of his answers at his press conference today can be found his working theory of this economy.
8: As you might know, I'm not a data point dependent guy, so I won't react one way or another to data that shows up on our doorstep. But on your first question, I think the more important one, what transpired in the 7 weeks since we last met?
9: What indeed?
8: I'll highlight three things that have happened in that intermeeting period.
9: Please do.
8: One is, I may have had a judgment 7 weeks ago about the strength of the economy. There's been a pretty wide-ranging set of data, including the labor markets, that the economy has strengthened. You might have heard me say that in Jackson Hole a few weeks ago. It's a judgment that I have and the committee has.
9: I heard you back then, indeed. Please go on.
8: Second, inflation trends. I said in Jackson Hole, trends matter. I said in Jackson Hole, we need to look outside the window and interrogate reality. My judgment some weeks ago was the inflation summer trends weren't passing the test. I've seen very little information since that would make me reverse that decision, so I've stuck with it.
9: Inflation trends not passing the test, that is important. Thing number three, then.
8: And the third thing that's changed in 7 weeks are geopolitics. I mean, there's no hiding from hot spots around the world. And our judgment about what is the most likely or least likely of the geopolitical situation has changed.
9: Changed as in not gotten better.
8: All three of those things lend themselves to a firm, unanimous decision today.
9: And that, ladies and gentlemen, is how the Federal Reserve's target for its main interest rate finds itself this afternoon, a quarter of a percentage point higher than it was when the day began. Wall Street today, well, I'll tell you what, when the Fed chairman starts talking about inflation trends not passing the test, traders do not much care for that. We will have the details when we do the numbers.

0: The thing about Chairman Warsh not doing the forward guidance thing is that markets are kind of left on their own to figure out what's going on, and that can get bumpy sometimes. Exhibit A for us of late is the bond market caught between elevated inflation and a tight-lipped Fed. What's that like, do you suppose? Marketplace's Sabri Benishore made some calls.
1: You know, usually it's the stock market people who get all the glory and the headlines and the views. Now it's the bond people's time to shine.
2: Certainly it's nice to be one of the first calls rather than in the second round.
1: Marvin Lowe is senior global macro strategist at State Street Markets. There's $161 trillion worth of bonds in the world, more than the value of all stocks.
2: It's the bond market that drives everything.
1: They touch everything from mortgages to stocks. One of the many things that drives the bond market is the Federal Reserve, though. And under Kevin Warsh, the Fed has stopped telling the bond market what it's thinking as much. Vinny Blue does fixed income research for Raymond James, which is a marketplace underwriter. He says a terse Fed is cool with him.
3: Clients are going to come to us and want to know what we think. It really opens up an opportunity for us to fill that void that the Fed may not be filling as much as they used to.
1: Still, the spotlight is not always kind. Andrew Clinton is CEO of Clinton Investment Management. They do a lot with municipal bonds.
4: You know, up until I would say 6 weeks ago, everything was going quite swimmingly. It was a good year for fixed income in general and municipal bonds in particular.
1: And then oil prices went up and market interest rates started to go up and bond prices went down.
4: The reversal and the meaningful rise in interest rates over the last, call it, month and a half to 2 months has been, to put it plainly, unwelcome. And something that's upset clients.
1: Nobody likes to see the value of something they bought go down. Clinton and other advisors are spending a lot of time reminding people that they're still going to get their interest from their bonds. They're still going to get paid back and they don't need to freak out.
5: They're always concerned about, oh my God, I'm losing price appreciation. And you are, but the income that you're going to earn is going to well exceed that loss.
1: Leslie Falconio is head of taxable fixed income strategy at UBS.
5: And I think it's just difficult for fixed income investors, particularly now, given the level of uncertainty, to not look past a very short term.
1: TBH, it's kind of hard for anyone to do that these days. In New York, I'm Sabri Benishore for Marketplace.

0: There are few industries higher on the sensitive to interest rates list than housing. It's basically a math problem, right? With a dash of, as Chairman Warr said today, geopolitics and some behavioral economics thrown in for good measure. Marketplace's Kelly Wells explains.
1: Two things dictate how much it costs every month to own a home: the cost of the home itself and the cost of borrowing the money to buy it. The first has been a problem for a while, says Bankrate analyst Jeff Ostrowski.
2: Home prices remain at record levels, and so home prices are really pushing the outer bounds of affordability.
1: He says that's a classic supply and demand issue.
2: There just aren't a whole lot of existing homes on the market, and that small supply of homes for sale is being competed over by buyers who are willing to bid up.
1: And while that's been happening, interest rates have also gone up. Lenders are asking for more return on their money because they're spooked by the effects of the war in the Mideast.
3: Oil has spiked, and then that's all coupled with, you know, inflation levels.
1: John Hummel is head of home lending at U.S. Bank. He says as long as those factors stick around, housing is not going to get any more affordable, and more would-be home buyers are just going to stay on the sidelines.
4: Once rates hit 7%, I think home buyers are reticent to put in an application and to shop for a home.
1: Jessica Louts is deputy chief economist with the National Association of Realtors. And she says even when monthly payment doesn't change much, there's something about the psychology of cresting another round number that makes buyers stop buying.
4: When you hit 7% versus 6.8% where rates have been, is only a difference of less than $50 on the median price home with a 20% down payment. But it's a change in mindset.
1: Louts says 7% might feel high, but some context: the historical average since the early 70s is 7.74%. I'm Kaylee Wells for Marketplace.

0: There are a whole lot of reasons that people leave the workforce. Retirement, taking care of their loved ones, sometimes their own health, too. The Bureau of Labor Statistics put out a study last year about people with health conditions that limit their ability to work. July 2024 was the sample period, and during that month, they found that labor force participation for that group, labor force participation, of course, the percentage of working age people working or looking to work, was around 27%. For people without conditions that limit their working ability, it was 74%. So with that as prologue, here's the latest installment of our series, Clocked Out.
1: My name is Sarah Turner. I live in Seattle, Washington. I worked as a program advisor with a community college's ESL program, and I really loved my job. I thought it was a great fit. And then in early July 2024, I had a pulmonary embolism, which was multiple clots in my lungs. I had a stroke, and it's been really difficult to look at a screen for extended periods of time since then. And also, I have a lot of post-stroke fatigue, so it's just really hard to make it through a day. So I tried going back to work about 6 or 8 weeks after the event. By the end of the day, when I would be taking the bus home, I would just feel like ripping my eyes out and feeling like I don't know if I can do this. It was sometime in November or December that I was asking my boss if it was possible to have a part-time position, and it was clear that it wasn't. So it was in that meeting that I decided I had to leave. So the first weeks were just kind of a haze. I felt like something was starting to coalesce a little bit in the fall when I had been aware of this organization that does ESL classes and looks for volunteer tutors. I was like, well, now I'm not working and I get to feel like I'm good at something, which is the thing that's like hard to come by when you're not working and don't have a lot of like projects or something that you're really involved in. The woman that I'm tutoring, one day she asked me, "Are you retired?" I'm 43 and didn't think that I'd be at the end of my work life. And I told her, "Well, I'm not retired, but I'm not working, and I don't know if I'm going to work again." We've been really fortunate that my husband works in software engineering and definitely earning enough for us to be able to make it. And I, because we're financially doing okay, I still have hope of like, how can I support my community without needing to earn a paycheck?
0: Sarah Turner there in Seattle, Washington. If you had to leave your job or the workforce entirely, no matter what the reason, tell us about it, would you? Marketplace.org/clockedout.

0: Coming up.
1: I thankfully have never had a serious infraction.
0: Yet. First, though, let's do the numbers. Well, here you go. Kevin Warr started talking. Stocks started falling. Dow Industrial's down 631 points today. 1 2/10% finished to 51,461. NASDAQ basically flat, 25,978. S&P 500 gave back about 33 points, 0.4%, 7,551. Heard a lot about the Fed's rate hike today. Higher interest rates, of course, weigh on banks by curbing loan demand and doing a whole bunch of other stuff. Goldman Sachs fell 4% today. Wells Fargo sank 3%. Citigroup weakened 2 4/10%. J.P. Morgan Chase slid 1%. Kelly Wells was talking about mortgage applications. Rocket Companies, one of the biggest mortgage lenders in this economy, felt the sting today, dropped 1 8/10%. One of the biggest home builders also took a hit. D.R. Horton contracted 1 3/10%. Amazingly, tech was a bright spot. Lumentum, that's an optical communications manufacturer that makes a critical AI hardware component. Lumentum Holdings surged 9.6% on the day. Chipmakers did all right, too. Intel added 4%. Bonds, as long as we're here, sure. Prices fell. Yield on the 10-year T-note, 5.02%. 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
3: 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I'm Devin Yamanaka. 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We have All Things Considered coming up at 2:30. 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
0: This is Marketplace. I'm Kai Rizdahl. To review, then, the Federal Reserve did indeed raise its benchmark interest rate today, first time in 3 years. Chairman Kevin Warsh stayed true to his word. No forward guidance was forthcoming. No hint of what the central bank is thinking about what it might do in the weeks and months to come. The thing about running an economy, though, is that what that future might bring is way outside your control. And that brings me to our economic explainer of the day.
5: Fiscal dominance
6: is this macroeconomic phenomena
5: in which the government has to borrow so much money that the central bank is no longer able to pursue its own monetary policy.
0: Our guides today, Veronique de Rougy, chair and senior research fellow at the Mercatus Center, that's at George Mason University, Rashad Ahmed at the Anderson Institute for Finance and Economics, and Ken Kuttner, professor of economics at Williams College. Fiscal dominance doesn't fit into an exact definition.
6: It's like a phenomena that's kind of nebulous in that it's not like something mechanical happens that we call fiscal dominance.
7: I hate to say it, but you kind of know it when you see it type of thing.
0: What you see in an economy in a state of fiscal dominance is monetary policymakers, the Fed, just for instance, being forced to act in certain ways by fiscal policymakers. That's Congress and the president.
6: We can think of it as a situation where the central bank deviates from interest rate or monetary policy rules in ways that try to prioritize reducing the debt burden of the economy.
0: You might have seen some headlines about our debt burden, $40 trillion. Inflation As of the latest PCE reading, 3.7%, way, way higher than the 2% the Fed wants it to be. And when you are in debt, the way the federal government is, inflation actually reduces the real value of the money that you owe. You all know I'm a history guy, right? So as an explanation of fiscal dominance?
6: One textbook example from history is post-World War II United States.
5: So during World War II,
8: Secretary of the Treasury Henry Morgan Ford Jr. announces the issue of defense bonds.
5: The government wanted to keep borrowing costs low, and that was, you know, it was a war after all. The war was going on, and he needed to raise a lot of funds.
8: Month by month, the defense bond total grew.
0: The government sold something near $185 billion worth of war bonds, all in all. That's in 1940s dollars. The national debt jumped from $49 billion in 1941 to almost $260 billion by the end of 1945.
9: It is vital that a debt of this proportion be managed soundly so as not to upset the country's economy.
5: And the central bank, the Fed, agreed to buy a lot of debt.
6: And they did this because they needed to help the Treasury afford that debt.
0: So through the war and for a while afterward, the Fed kept interest rates low even as inflation started to rise.
7: That's fiscal dominance.
0: There you have it. Monetary policy dictated by the government's borrowing needs.
6: It's debated, but some folks argue that the inflation jumps in the 1970s that followed all of this could have been related to this persistent period of unusually low interest rates that fiscal dominance brought about.
5: You tend to see it in governments of like developing countries.
0: Zimbabwe and Venezuela are some recent examples. Government debt got so high there that the central banks essentially printed money to help the government cover its debt. That led to hyperinflation, which is a very bad thing.
7: The reason why fiscal dominance strikes fear in the heart of economists and financial markets is that the outcomes are not pleasant.
5: Those are really extreme cases. You can imagine a less extreme case where the government goes to the central bank and says, hey, you know, we're really having trouble. Could you please relax monetary policy to lower the interest rates and the debt we have to pay?
0: Right now, we are paying $3 billion every single day, $1 trillion a year to cover the interest on our debt. And that's happening as demand for new government debt, treasury bonds and bills and notes, that's going down. So the yields on 30-year bonds, they're at a 19-year high. Both the 10-year and the 30-year are above 5%.
5: Without naming any names, you might be a situation where a certain president might go to the Fed and say, well, look, we would really like you to keep interest rates low to make it easier to issue more debt. Wouldn't it be nice to keep interest rate low in order to allow the government to do that?
0: Hypothetically, of course.
5: And if that were to happen, then you can imagine after some period of time, you would start to see inflation rising, or you would certainly see no progress towards lower inflation.
7: And this is the problem with fiscal dominance, is like ultimately, I think it means that the fiscal side has refused to do what it should be doing, which is to control the debt.
0: The obligatory caveat here is that the chairman of the Federal Reserve is only one interest rate setting vote out of 12.
7: Ultimately, the Fed can decide not to.
0: We should say, because it's true, that U.S. government debt is one of the safest investments in the world. So the Fed is not in a position like Venezuela's central bank or Zimbabwe's. But if, and again, hypothetically, if the federal government gets too burdened with expensive debt,
7: the monetary side is going to be put in a position to control the debt by letting inflation go. That's not good. Or it's going to be put in a position to fight inflation with the winds blowing in its face and making it really, really, really hard.
0: Headwinds, you say? Well, the president is at war with Iran. Crude oil is trading right around $105 a barrel. There are more trade wars than you can count and countless billions being spent on artificial intelligence. All of that is blowing straight in the Fed's face while the national debt goes up and up. New inflation figures coming to us to help us see how the Fed's inflation fight is going 2 weeks from today.

0: We've all had this happen, I think. You're at dinner or something, out with friends or on a trip maybe, and rather than ask the waiter to split a check like 10 ways, somebody, maybe you, just picks up the bill, figuring, you know, with all the apps we have nowadays, surely people will pay you right back. Right? Well, increasingly, not so much. Samantha Leal wrote about that for The Cut the other day. Good to have you on.
1: Thanks for having me.
0: This thing called repayment avoidance. What is going on with that?
1: Repayment avoidance is basically a new phenomenon that's basically consumers who are delaying or ignoring or even ghosting from repayment of a shared group expense. So instead of paying back what they're owed, they are just not having the conversation and delaying all repayment.
0: Okay, number one, that stinks. But number two, it is easier than ever now to pay somebody for your share of dinner or a cab ride or an Uber ride or what have you. And it's just not happening, especially with Gen Z, as you point out in this piece.
1: Yeah, correct. There are so many ways to pay back people, and especially on shared expenses. We have Zelle, we have Venmo, we have Cash App, all of these different technological advancements, one might say. But the reminders and the payments are just going often either ignored or even fully ghosted.
0: I am going to posit here that maybe it's not about the money. There's something else going on.
1: Correct. Some people are bringing up, especially in my reporting, that they are either feel like they were on the hook for this payment without having the conversation, especially if you're a higher earner in comparison to your friends or acquaintance. And therefore, the repayment is being even more delayed because you have more money than the other person.
0: Yes, but what do you do with that? Because it we all know this from experience. When money's involved, friendships can be on the line.
1: Right. This isn't an especially new phenomenon, but it's a easier way to avoid the conversation when we're texting or reminding on technology. And a lot of the people that I've talked to, they basically have established new boundaries where they're no longer going to pay up front, right, the shared cost, and instead are going to either only do that with people that they really, really trust, like their closest friends and family. And or if they see a pattern emerging where they continuously are having this experience, they're going to basically make sure that they're splitting right then and there.
0: Right. Not to dump on Gen Z anymore, but this is an especially significant problem in that sort of age cohort, because they're the ones who like to spend on experiences and travel and those kinds of things, as we've seen sort of since the pandemic, you know?
1: Exactly. They're spending the most on big, kind of flashier expenses, such as we saw this at the World Cup, Coachella, the U.S. Open, Super Bowl. They were the ones, 30%, I think it's 37% of Gen Z consumers spent at least $2,500 per person, right, on average, which is the highest of any cohort.
0: Which, yay, great for the economy, consumer spending, 70% of everything that happens, blah, blah, blah. You hear me say that all the time. But we're talking real money here in some of these expenses.
1: Absolutely. And it's interesting, too, because Gen Z has often gone into debt covering said expenses for friends and acquaintances.
0: Don't do that. Don't do that. Always consult your own financial advisor, but do not go into debt for your friends. That's all I'm saying. None of my business. But what about you?
1: Well, I am a millennial, and I thankfully have very close friends who do pay me back. I thankfully have never had a serious infraction, just a couple of missed $20 or missed reminders here and there that eventually got repaid.
0: Fair enough. Samantha Leal, writing in The Cut. Samantha, thanks very much for your time. I appreciate it.
1: Yeah, thanks for having me.

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1: This final note on the way out today, which honestly, on a day not involving the Federal Reserve raising rates, might have been higher up in the program. The Census Bureau clued us in this morning to retail sales for August, up a somewhat surprising 1.2%. Surprising because, first of all, as we know, consumers are a tad cranky, and also because those sales were down 0.5% in July. Our media production team includes Brian Allison, John Fokey, Montana Johnson, Drew Jostad, Gary O'Keefe, and Charlton Thorpe. Alex Simpson is the manager of media production. And I'm Kai Rizdahl. We will see you tomorrow, everybody. This is APM.
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12: Live from NPR News in Culver City, California, I'm Dwayne Brown. Defense Secretary Pete Hegseth is asking military commanders to send troops deemed well-groomed and physically fit-looking to a gathering in Quantico, Virginia this month. NPR's Quill Lawrence reports.
13: Hegseth has asked military leaders to nominate high-performing junior officers and sergeants to attend what he's calling a State of the Force address at Marine Base Quantico, and specified that they be impeccably groomed and meet physical height-to-weight ratios, according to documents seen by NPR. Last year, Hegseth hastily summoned generals and admirals from around the world to attend a speech about what he called the warrior ethos that included culture war issues like trans troops and dispensations for some troops to grow beards for religious or health reasons. Since he took the Pentagon's top job, Hegseth has often done physical training with troops at bases around the world. Quill Lawrence, NPR News.
12: Iran's top diplomat is in Beijing, where Chinese officials say they're willing to strengthen ties with Tehran while also offering to be a mediator in the Iran war. Here's NPR's Emily Fang.
14: China's top diplomat Wang Yi says the U.S. and Iran should be, quote, rational and restrained, and said the U.S. and Israeli-dominated security architecture of the Middle East was, quote, inadequate and should be reformed. China's leader Xi Jinping also offered for Beijing to mediate a diplomatic truce in the war earlier this month. Xi has a packed traveling schedule this month. He's made stops in Kyrgyzstan, Egypt, and India before he heads to Washington next week to meet with President Trump in an itinerary designed to showcase Beijing's broadening foreign policy reach. Emily Fang, NPR News, Washington.
12: The Fed raised its key interest rate today by a quarter point for the first time in 3 years. This as inflation continues to soar past the Fed's 2% target. Higher interest rates means consumers will pay more for credit cards, auto loans, and indirectly mortgages. This is NPR.
11: It's 2:32 with Cap Radio News. I'm Devin Yalmanaka. A jury has been seated in a wrongful death lawsuit filed against real estate magnate and Sacramento Kings minority owner Phil Oates. The Sacramento Bee reports the $30 million suit is related to a 2024 traffic collision in Granite Bay that killed motorcyclist Patrick Mulderig. Oates cooperated with police, took responsibility, and wasn't charged in connection to the incident, but is being sued by the motorcyclist's widow, Miranda Flores. The Placer County jury will decide how much money Flores should receive in connection with her husband's death. Rancho Cordova is moving forward with plans to buy two buildings vacated by VSP. The Vision Care Company left the International Drive properties vacant in 2022 after consolidating its workforce. Now the City Council has given initial approval to spend $11.5 million on the site. City Manager Micah Runner says the properties could be turned into a new community center.
15: And when I say community center, I think that doesn't do it service as a civic amenity, but for now, that's what I'm calling it, as a community center. But I think it really is quite a bigger project than that, and really talking about a civic heart or a civic gathering place in the middle of our city.
11: The City Council is expected to approve a formal purchase agreement. More council workshops on the project, including opportunities for public feedback, will follow. 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
19: 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I'm Juana Summers.
8: And I'm Mary Louise Kelly. America has not had a Surgeon General for nearly 2 years. That

0: Dr. Nicole Sapphire is President Trump's current nominee for the position. She had her confirmation hearing in the Senate today. NPR's Selena Simmons Duffin was watching. Hey there, Selena.
1: Hi, Mary Louise.
0: Who is Dr. Nicole Sapphire?
1: She's a radiologist and directs breast imaging at Memorial Sloan Kettering Monmouth in New Jersey. She's also a former Fox News commentator. She has a podcast and a book. She is President Trump's third pick for this role. His first pick dropped out early and there was never a hearing. His second pick, Dr. Casey Means, had a hearing but faced fierce pushback over her lack of credentials. Sapphire has faced some pushback from public health groups as well, but not nearly as much.
0: Okay.
1: Today, she pitched herself to senators as a real doctor who's treated patients and as a strong communicator. She did take a few stances that sounded different from the man who would be her boss if she's confirmed, Health Secretary Robert F. Kennedy Jr.
0: Stances on what that are different from the man who would be her boss?
1: Well, vaccines was the big one. So the most interesting moment in the hearing came this morning with the committee chair, Bill Cassidy. He's a Republican from Louisiana who's also a physician who supports vaccines. Secretary Kennedy has a long history of anti-vaccine activism, and to earn his confirmation, he made promises to Cassidy about vaccine policy he has since broken. So right off the bat in this hearing, Cassidy started grilling Sapphire about measles and the MMR vaccine.
2: Does it cause autism?
3: I do not believe childhood vaccines cause autism.
2: And should a parent be vaccinating her child with the MMR?
3: I think that the recommendation is to combat what we are seeing right now, the best tool we have to combat these infections, to save the most lives, and to also create population herd immunity is vaccination against the MMR.
1: They went back and forth for a while, but ultimately Cassidy did seem satisfied by her response. But it's interesting to think about how that position is going to play if and when she's confirmed as Surgeon General. You might recall a past Senate-confirmed leader who supported vaccines lasted less than a month on the job because of clashes with Kennedy.
0: Yeah. Any other areas where there was daylight between Sapphire and Secretary Kennedy?
1: You know, I was also interested in Sapphire's comments about smoking. The Trump administration has really seemed to favor vape companies this term. Kennedy shut down two smoking-related departments at HHS after coming into office. So it was pretty striking to hear Sapphire say this.
3: I am as anti-smoking, anti-tobacco as you could imagine anyone to be.
1: She did say at another point that maybe vapes could help with quitting cigarettes. So it's an area where it'll be interesting to see how this plays out.
0: And Selena, quick update on the other nominees in the hearing today. It wasn't just Sapphire up for confirmation.
1: That's right. Chris Klomp was also in the hearing. He's a former health tech executive who's been running much of the day-to-day operations at HHS since February. He's the nominee to serve as deputy secretary of HHS. And Dr. Timothy Westlake, who is a Wisconsin-based emergency medicine physician, has been nominated to serve as assistant secretary for mental health and substance use. I would say overall, there were some tense moments in the hearing, but the nominees had a pretty friendly reception from senators of both parties. The next step is for the committee to vote on whether to recommend them to the full Senate, and there's no set timeline for that.
0: NPR's Selena Simmons-Duffin, thank you.
1: You're welcome.
4: Millions of federal student loan borrowers are late on their payments. Now we know a little more about why. Recent federal data shows many of these borrowers who aren't paying went to the same problem schools. That is, schools that often market to low-income students and rely on taxpayers to foot the bill. NPR's Corey Turner explains.
5: Back in 2015, Lisa Kallenbaugh was living in the Los Angeles area and struggling.
6: You know, I didn't really have a place to live. I was sleeping in my car.
5: That's when she learned about UEI College. It's a big for-profit chain that offers short-term career training for jobs like dental assistant and electrician. Kallenbaugh enrolled to become a computer tech. It cost nearly $20,000, but
6: I don't think I paid anything literally like opening up my wallet. It was just all the Pell Grant and the loan.
5: Both came from the federal student aid program. Kallenbaugh remembers the coursework being oddly easy and wasn't sure how it would lead to a good paying job. She finished everything but a required externship that the school struggled to nail down. When it finally did,
6: it was in a far part of LA, and I let them know that. I said, I can't afford the gas to get there. And it was just kind of like, oh, sorry.
5: Kallenbaugh says the school sold itself as a place that would do everything it could to lift up its students. Instead, she says she got a few basic computer skills, no externship, and no job.
6: Almost like this school is preying on the vulnerable. And looking back, it's like, oh, they got me.
5: The only thing Kallenbaugh has to show for it all

0: is more than $10,000 in federal student loan debt. And this is where we get to that new federal data we mentioned in the intro. It shows there are hundreds of for-profit colleges, many of them short-term training programs like UEI, where at least 40% of recent borrowers are late on their payments.
1: These numbers were really jaw-dropping.
0: Eileen Connor heads the Project on Predatory Student Lending, a nonprofit that advocates on behalf of borrowers. And Preston Cooper studies student loan policy at the conservative-leaning American Enterprise Institute.
2: I was really shocked at just how many schools there are out there where a real significant chunk of borrowers are not making payments on their loans.
0: What's going on? Well, first, I asked UEI College.
3: We were concerned, and we need to do better, and it is all hands on deck right now tackling this problem.
0: Joseph Cockrell is a spokesman for UEI. He says the school has since closed Kallenbaugh's program, in part because it was clear it wasn't working well. But the data shows UEI also has a broader non-payment problem right now. That, Cockrell says, is because the pandemic payment pause, plus all the Biden-era talk of loan forgiveness, left borrowers feeling confused.
3: That they didn't know the status of their loans, thought their loans were forgiven, didn't know when or if they had to start repaying.
0: But the student loan experts NPR spoke with say many of these schools with high non-payment rates are also to blame. You can see it in their completion and job placement rates. Too many students are ending up with big debts, but no career to show for it. Not only that, Connor says.
1: If the federal student loan program did not exist, these schools would not exist.
0: That's because many of them market to low-income students who rely on government loans and grants to pay for their training. At many of these schools, Connor says, those federal dollars account for almost all of the school's revenue.
1: Why would anybody give or lend money to someone to go to these schools when it's a near certainty that they're not going to be able to repay it?
0: And Preston Cooper at AEI kind of agrees.
2: I think that if a private lender were looking at a school that has a 40%, 50% delinquency rate on past loans, they would probably say, we're not going to lend to that school.
0: And Cooper says, if a private bank wouldn't tolerate these kinds of losses, why does it make sense for taxpayers? The Trump administration has signaled it doesn't make sense, but it's not clear when or if the Education Department will do anything about it. Corey Turner, NPR News.
4: 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I'm Devin Yamanaka. Still ahead, gene technology is giving hope to citrus farmers in Florida. Hear more on that coming up in just a few minutes. I'm here with Jen Picard. You're getting the power of two CAP Radio people here now because we're still looking for you. 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
4: So I have an Android phone. 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
4: 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So thank you for that idea. It's another great idea from Jen Picard. 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
6: 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I'm Mary Louise Kelly.
7: And I'm Juana Summers. In Liberia, the government is helping families in extreme poverty by giving them cash, typically to one family member. Researchers tested whether getting couples to make financial plans together can improve the benefits of cash aid and lower household tensions. As NPR's Fatma Tanis reports, the results were mixed.
8: Aurelius Butler runs the National Social Protection Program for the Liberian government.
9: We're trying to find a way to elevate the poorest of the poor.
8: Liberia is one of the poorest countries in the world, and cash transfers have been going on for more than a decade, Butler says. Studies show the benefits of cash aid are felt by the entire household, even if it's given to an individual.
9: One of our key design components is that we target the female most responsible for household spending.
8: These initiatives give women the money because they're often left out of decision-making that affects them. But not everyone was happy about the setup, Butler says.
9: A lot of the men reported that they felt like they were being excluded.
8: So this new experiment worked on giving both partners in a household equal amounts of money. Sarika Gupta is a senior economist at the World Bank. She says the research also looked at how it affects intimate partner violence, which in Liberia is higher than the world average. And while studies show that cash transfers do not increase intimate partner violence, the researchers wanted to see if they could help families generate more income and reduce tensions.
10: We know that we're giving money to households. We want them to optimize how they spend it while also trying to potentially minimize household conflict.
8: To make sure partners shared in decision-making, the Liberian government partnered with the World Bank and the nonprofit GiveDirectly and added a financial planning element to the cash transfer, which meant the couples had to discuss their spending priorities.
10: But we also want women's voices to be heard, so maybe joint planning is important rather than individual planning.
8: In 2022, more than 2,300 households in the Maryland and Bomi counties of Liberia received $750 in four installments. About half of those families also received financial planning.
9: We sit down with the couple for about 45 minutes, and we go ahead and we ask them themselves to detail their plan.
8: Gupta and other researchers followed the households for a year after they received the cash. The results showed some benefits they'd hoped to see.
10: Households that received the planning actually were statistically even more better off economically than households who received only the cash transfer.
8: For example, Christian, who only released her first name for the program. She used her cash to pay school fees for her five kids, buy rice for the house, and pay off their debt. Her husband used his money to buy solar light bulbs and cement to patch their leaking roof. On average, the researchers did not see evidence that intimate partner violence had increased, either among couples who had the planning or those who did not. But then they looked a bit deeper at couples who were previously determined to be at high risk for violence based on history.
10: We found that they actually saw an increase in intimate partner violence only if they were in the cash plus planning arm.
8: In other words, if there had been previous incidents of domestic violence in the family, it increased only with the joint planning group. Amber Peterman studies the impact of development programs at UNICEF and was not involved in this research. She has an idea about why this kind of violence might have increased.
11: It is quite clear that it's something in the shift about couples deciding together and then perhaps deviations from that decision creating these additional conflicts.
8: As in, tensions might have occurred if one partner deviates from a plan they both committed to. Peterman says she looks forward to more research on the precise cause. For Aurelius Butler with the Liberian government, the findings offer a chance to build better programs for families. Fatma Tanis, NPR News.
6: To Florida now, where citrus growers are planting some of the first trees with gene editing technology that fights off citrus greening. That's a bacterial infection that has killed many of Florida's citrus trees. Growers have tried everything from tents to sprays. Now they're waiting to see if this new technology can help save the day. Catherine Welch reports.
5: The story of Ron English's family citrus business near Tampa is a familiar one in Florida.
12: My family was back in citrus in as early as 1895, and we were in business till 2015, which greening put us out of business.
5: Citrus greening arrived in Florida in 2005. It's a bacterial infection. English first spotted it 7 years later on one of his dad's orange trees.
12: We had some of the best looking groves around, and then all the time and effort that we had spent, you know, you just see it just diminish right before you.
5: Citrus greening is spread by a tiny winged insect called an Asian citrus psyllid. Once infected, the tree produces bitter, discolored fruit and usually dies a few years later. There's no cure. Matt Joyner is the CEO of Florida Citrus Mutual. He says in the late 90s, growers were shipping out around 300 million boxes of fruit each season.
13: We this past season finished all citrus just over 15 million boxes.
5: This spring, the Environmental Protection Agency delivered the industry some good news. It approved a gene-edited rootstock that shows resistance to the greening bacteria.
14: So when you're looking at it, we have lots of different plants that are growing.
5: At his lab in Tampa, Florida, Yanni Lagos opens a freezer filled with teensy plants. They're used to develop new rootstock. His company, SoilSia, uses the CRISPR gene editing technology to design a rootstock known as Caricea T1. It keeps a tree's immune system working so it can fight off greening, allowing growers to rely less on insecticides. He says focusing on the rootstock to fight the bacteria is key.
14: Even though the Liberobacter infects the tree by feeding on the leaves, before you even have symptoms, half the root system is already dead.
5: Lagos is now waiting to see what happens when the rootstock is grafted onto an orange tree and planted in a test field where Ron English is caring for dozens of them. Here, trees with the gene-edited rootstock were planted next to trees without it. They're a little more than a year old.
12: The tree that's the Caricea rootstock, see how big the leaves have filled out?
5: It's a lot taller, too, and greener, unlike the tree next to it.
12: See the discoloration? That's the disease already working through the tree.
5: The real test for the Caricea T1 tree will be the fruit. It takes years to show up, says Lagos, and it has to taste good.
14: The data suggests it's going to work, but until you have a 10-year-old tree, you don't know how the tree is going to perform.
5: So Lagos and the growers who now plant thousands of these trees watch and wait to see if this gene-edited rootstock can save Florida's citrus industry. For NPR News, I'm Catherine Welch in Thanota Sasa, Florida.
4: We have news from NPR coming up in just a few minutes, followed by updates from the CAP Radio Newsroom. want to take a second to just thank Amanda in Sacramento, Casey in Loomis, Karen in Placerville, and Justin in Grass Valley. These are all people who donated, started monthly gifts, or gave one time, or increased a gift, or for whatever reason they did, they just felt compelled to right now. And I'm wondering how many people felt compelled by the fact that it's the last All Things Considered of the Fund Drive. What do you think, Jen?
5: I think very compelled. If you love Devin Yamanaka, if you love listening to All Things Considered and hearing all the stories in the afternoon, if this is your companion to get through the Highway 50 nonsense on your way home, you should support it right now. Like, it'll feel so good to contribute to CAP Radio, to the music, to the news, to the information, the stories that help you be zen on your drive home, because I know I definitely need Devin's very calm voice and presence as I drive east in the evenings.
4: I was saying that part about like the mess on Highway 50. I said, oh, that sounds like Jen's drive home. It's a long commute for a lot of us for a lot of different reasons. Sometimes the commute, you end up sitting still for a really long time, and it can get a little frustrating. But, you know, CAP Radio is happy to keep you company. One thing, just since we're all friends here, that I thought I'd share is, you know, so the drive ends tomorrow morning. We don't know how this is going to turn out. We are still looking for, like, 1,100-ish more people to start a monthly gift. And, well, you know, it's almost 3 o'clock. We are, if you want to jump in on the mini goal we got going here, how about 15 more monthly gifts by 3 o'clock? Might be a little bit of a stretch, but I bet you can be one of them. Now, with all that being said, we don't know how this is going to turn out. We're kind of in suspense here. We're kind of just looking at the numbers and thinking, all right, well, we're going to see what happens. We're kind of on the edge of our seats here. You can end the suspense or help end it by making your donation right now.
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20: Live from NPR News in Washington, I'm Ryland Barton. The Federal Reserve is defying President Trump's repeated calls to lower interest rates. Instead, for the first time in more than 3 years, the central bank is raising them. Trump expressed his displeasure in a social media post. NPR's Scott Horsley reports on the Fed's decision today to stick with its campaign to bring down inflation.
21: The central bank raised its benchmark interest rate by a quarter percentage point. The move, which was widely expected, will make it more expensive to borrow money, to buy a car or grow a business or carry a balance on your credit card. The Fed is trying to combat stubborn inflation, which has been rekindled by the U.S. war with Iran. Gasoline prices are averaging well above $4 a gallon, and diesel fuel is at a record high of $6.31 a gallon. Raising interest rates won't necessarily bring lower prices at the gas pump, but it may help tamp down demand. Retail sales data released earlier today show consumers continued to spend freely in August, even as prices rose faster than wages. Scott Horsley, NPR News, Washington.
20: President Trump goes to North Carolina today to support the Republican Senate candidate there. As NPR's Tamara Keith reports, as the midterms approach, Trump has promised to campaign for Republicans in tough races all over the country.
22: Polls have consistently shown Michael Whatley, the Republican nominee for U.S. Senate in North Carolina, trailing the state's former governor, Roy Cooper, a Democrat. Whatley was chairman of the Republican National Committee in 2024, and Trump partially credits him with his win that year. Democrats haven't won a U.S. Senate seat or presidential contest in North Carolina since 2008. But Republicans are now playing defense in a state Trump won by 3 points just 2 years ago. The theory is that Trump, though broadly unpopular, can excite the Republican base, specifically those who otherwise might sit out the midterms. Tamara Keith, NPR News.
20: The European Union has invited Canada to become the first associate member of the bloc. Terry Schultz reports from Brussels.
23: The EU and Canada have both been on the receiving end of President Trump's threats and tariffs and have been looking to reduce their dependence on the U.S. Now they'll seek a new relationship with each other, as EU Commission President Ursula von der Leyen offered to create a new status.
24: I would like to work with you on opening the door for Canada to being the first associate member of the European Union.
23: It's not clear exactly what this status will entail or when it might be realized, but von der Leyen mentioned increasing cooperation in manufacturing, tech, defense, the Arctic, minerals, and AI. For NPR News, I'm Terry Schultz in Brussels.
20: Consumers continue to spend and help power the U.S. economy, according to the latest government snapshot. Retail sales increased a better-than-expected 1.2% last month after dipping a 0.5% in July. This is NPR News.
4: It's 3:04 with Cap Radio News. I'm Devin Yamanaka. Farmers and ranchers in the North State should keep a close eye on their equipment. The Yuba Sutter Farm Bureau says the Yuba County Sheriff's Office recently warned of a rise in rural thefts targeting UTVs and other ag equipment. The thefts have been reported in agricultural areas north of Marysville. The Farm Bureau says patrols have been established and investigations are ongoing. Californians will choose a new insurance commissioner this November. Cap Radio's Laura Fitzgerald has more on the two Democrats vying to be the state's top insurance regulator.
25: If you're like a lot of Californians, you might be wondering what the insurance commissioner does. They're responsible for regulating insurance rates and enforcing state laws that govern the insurance industry, apart from health insurance. The rules become more prominent recently as more and more Californians lose their homeowners insurance due to wildfire risk. Two Democrats are in the running. Democratic State Senator Ben Allen represents the area ravaged by the Palisades fire last year and has the backing of the California Democratic Party.
0: I'm running for insurance commissioner because I want to hold polluters accountable. I want to make sure that people are treated fairly by the insurance industry. I want to make sure we do the hard work to reduce our risk.
25: Allen's up against Democrat and former San Francisco County Supervisor Jane Kim, who's seen as the more progressive candidate in the race and is endorsed by Vermont Senator Bernie Sanders.
1: I'm running to make insurance available for everyone, to lower costs right away by capping excess profits and CEO pay, and to write a plan to guarantee health care for every child in California.
25: Kim led Allen by around 7 points in the June primary. In Sacramento, I'm Laura Fitzgerald.
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2: Still ahead on All Things Considered, hear about ProPublica and their investigation looking into the rise in deaths related to ectopic pregnancies. That's coming up in just about 10 minutes.
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9: 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I'm Juana Summers.
6: And I'm Mary Louise Kelly. The cost of borrowing money is going up. The Federal Reserve voted today to raise its benchmark interest rate for the first time in 3 years. Board Chairman Kevin Warsh said at today's press conference they are raising rates to tamp down on more than 5 years of inflation.
26: The plain fact is that inflation is too high and has been for too long.
6: So what does this mean for your wallet? Here to break it down are NPR personal finance reporter Stephen Bissaha and NPR senior national political correspondent Mara Liasson. Hi, you two.
27: Hello. Hi there.
6: Hi. So a rate hike, it's a quarter percentage point. That does not sound like a huge amount. Stephen, kick us off. What will this mean for all of us, for consumers?
28: Yeah, near term, it means the cost of borrowing is about to get a little more expensive. That includes mortgages, which they're not directly connected to interest rates, but they are influenced by them. Your standard mortgage has been climbing close to 7%, and this could push us past that point sooner rather than later. The more direct connection is with your credit card. So any new debt you put on that credit card, you'll likely have to pay more in interest on that debt. And any current debt that you already have, you'll have to pay more interest on that, too.
6: More interest. How much more?
28: Honestly, it's not a lot more. I was talking with one of the finance experts at LendingTree about this and was told, you know, today's rate hike is not going to rock anyone's financial world. Like, by their math, if you have about $7,000 in credit card debt, this rate hike will mean paying only a few bucks more each month. Mm. Remember that the Fed today, they only raised interest rates by a quarter of a percentage point. They also projected another similar rate hike this year, though that depends on how the economy's looking. These are all fairly modest moves, and on their own, it shouldn't cause much harm to people's finances.
6: Mara, fairly modest moves, Stephen just said, but politically, high costs are not fairly modest at all.
29: No, they are the number one issue for voters. Voters tell us in every poll and every focus group that the cost of living is their number one concern. You can't eat GDP. And for a very long time, we had this long, stable period of low interest rates and low inflation, but not recently. And the economy and voters' fears for their futures, for their kids' futures, are having a real impact on how they're thinking. We know from the past that inflation defeats presidents, defeats incumbents. That's why President Trump has been asking the Fed to cut rates for a year. That's obviously not what happened today.
6: No, indeed not. Stephen, just to make the basic point, prices are high. They've been high. Consumers are stressed out and have been stressed out about high costs. How does raising interest rates, something that, as you just explained, would actually make quite a few things more expensive, fit in?
28: Yeah, it does seem counterintuitive, right? You know, the Fed's ultimate goal here is reining in inflation, and this is going to raise some costs for consumers, even if it is pretty modest. The thing is, though, even with how stressed consumers are about costs right now, they are still spending. Like this morning, we got retail sales numbers for August, and they grew at 1.2% from a month earlier. So consumer spending not slowing down. And neither is commercial spending, especially, you know, with the AI boom leading to this like data center construction wave across the country. So raising interest rates, it is about just tapping the brakes on the economy, ideally to raise borrowing costs, not enough to like tank that spending, but just slow it down a little bit. So from the Fed's perspective, this is a little short term pain, some like maybe light whiplash from tapping those brakes. And it is worth it if it means lessening the pain from inflation in the long term.
29: Well, the long term is not what politicians in Washington are thinking about right now. Yeah. Short term pain is what they're worried about. And the Republicans' ability to hold on to control in Washington is based on near term impressions. And people in our swing voter focus groups do not see the difference between $4 gas and a nearly 7% mortgage or a more expensive car loan. High costs are high costs. And voters say it's changing their lives. They can't do the things or buy the things they used to. They say they're not poor, they're broke. They can't go on vacation or they dipped into their 401k, and they can't afford the things that made up their middle class lifestyle. And that is a very big deal politically when the middle class feels they can't hang on.
6: Well, speaking of things that the president and other Republicans are worried about, President Trump, he's been calling for lower interest rates. He handpicked Kevin Warsh to be his Fed Reserve chair and gave him a pretty clear marching order. Like, I would like to see interest rates go down. That's the opposite of what just happened.
29: Yep. Warsh did not do what Trump wanted him to do. And just a couple of days ago, Trump said the U.S. should be paying, quote, the lowest interest rates in the world. He's also threatened to cut off big chunks of U.S. trade if rates aren't cut. But it looks like his threats backfired.
28: Yeah, I mean, if you're Kevin Warsh, the Fed had this real magnifying glass on it that, like, markets, they were watching to see if the Fed was actually independent from political interference, because we've seen other central banks in other countries, when they lose that independence, when they just respond to political pressure, that can have serious consequences when it comes to inflation and really hurt an economy.
6: Stephen, more rate hikes on the horizon?
28: Yeah, the Fed has signaled that they expect another rate hike before the end of the year. So it's not like we're expecting a spree of rate hikes, but we are certainly not going to see rates go down like President Trump wants, at least not for a while. And this means consumers will likely continue to feel squeezed this year by both the cost of borrowing along with the cost of just about everything else.
6: NPR's Stephen Bisaha and Mara Liasson, thank you both.
28: Thank you.
29: Thank you.
2: 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I'm Devin Yalmanaka here with Jen Picard. Coming up in just a few minutes, Pulitzer Prize-winning author Annie Dillard has died. 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
6: This is All Things Considered from NPR News. I'm Mary Louise Kelly.
10: And I'm Juana Summers. An ectopic pregnancy is a condition where the fertilized egg implants and grows outside the uterus, most often in the fallopian tube, but sometimes elsewhere in the abdomen. This is a medical emergency that requires intervention. The fertilized egg can't become a viable pregnancy and can cause life-threatening bleeding. A new ProPublica investigation finds that deaths from ectopic pregnancies nearly doubled between 2020 and 2025 when compared with the 6 years before. And those numbers, they're much higher in states that have enacted abortion bans. ProPublica data reporter Andrea Suazo joins me now. Welcome.
11: Thank you so much for having me.
10: So if you could just start by telling us, what is it that makes an ectopic pregnancy dangerous, and what is the typical treatment?
11: When an ectopic pregnancy implants in a location outside of the uterus, or in rare cases, you know, in a C-section scar within the uterus, the real risk is that it is going to get big enough to rupture whatever organ or wherever it is implanted, and it causes catastrophic bleeding, which can lead very quickly to death.
10: When you took a look at this data and saw that deaths had jumped up from about 100 to nearly 200 deaths in recent years, what kind of questions did that raise for you?
11: I want to be clear that ectopic pregnancy is rare. The most recent estimates, which are a couple decades old, put it at about somewhere between 1 and 2% of pregnancies. What experts we talked to weren't sure of is, has that incidence rate risen in recent years? And that is something that we don't know, that folks we talked to didn't know, that a lot of people said more research is needed.
10: Yeah.
11: But when you see a doubling of death rates, and to be clear, this is happening nationally, the rise is steeper in states that implemented an abortion ban after the Dobbs decision. And if you're seeing an increase in deaths, that also potentially means there are a lot of bad outcomes that don't end in death.
10: Perhaps the biggest change to maternal health care in recent years is that the Supreme Court overturned Roe v. Wade in 2022, but many abortion bans, they actually do have exceptions for ectopic pregnancies, and yet you still see a steeper increase in states with bans. What's going on there?
11: Well, one thing that I think is important to note is that broadly, the states that have implemented strict abortion bans have for a long time had worse maternal outcomes than states that did not implement a ban. They may not have expanded Medicaid access. There may be fewer resources for pregnant women for postpartum care. However, what we saw in kind of combing through some lawsuits where women who had ectopic pregnancies are alleging delays in care, and just in talking to doctors, is that even if a state exempts ectopic pregnancy care from its abortion ban. There is that gray area before you can definitively see an ectopic pregnancy on an ultrasound. Doctors that we talked to feared that women are just being told to come back and come back and come back until something has gone wrong, or in the best case scenario, until they can locate that pregnancy and intervene. I think one of the other things that comes up here is ectopic pregnancies are typically going to cause complications before you get in for your first prenatal visit at your OBGYN's office.
12: Right.
11: That's usually around 10 weeks. And if you're experiencing pregnancy complications before that, generally, you are going to go to the emergency department. And so emergency medical doctors may not be as aware of what they can and can't do within the confines of an abortion law. And they may just have less experience dealing right. with reproductive health issues.
12: Andrea, when you and your colleague spoke with doctors and maternal health experts and present them with this data, to what degree do they see abortion restrictions as a significant factor in this increase?
11: I think it's very complicated to unpack that question, but there are potentially a lot of other things that are going into either the rate at which women are getting ectopic pregnancies. There are some risk factors, recent rises like an increase in sexually transmitted infections that occurred during the pandemic that could have led to increases in sort of fallopian tube scarring, which could increase the rate of ectopic pregnancies. And so experts broadly said we should study this, but it is really, really hard to unpack all of the possible variables. You know, death certificate data comes at the very end of each of these stories of a woman who didn't get care in time.
12: We've been speaking with Andrea Suazo of ProPublica. Her piece, Reported with Agnel Philip, is online now. Thanks so much for sharing your reporting.
11: Thank you so much for having me.
6: Writer Annie Dillard died Tuesday in South Wellfleet, Massachusetts. She was 81. Her work was characterized by spare prose and a deep connection to nature. Her book, Pilgrim at Tinker Creek, won the Pulitzer Prize for Nonfiction in 1975. Atelka Lahosky reports on the ways she challenged and captivated readers.
13: Annie Dillard's work was about the tension between fertility and destruction in the natural world. She saw that tension everywhere, even in the act of writing itself.
14: Once you write about something, you've destroyed it.
13: Dillard on NPR in 2016.
14: You no longer have the memory. You only have the memory of what you've written.
13: Like people, she said, who spend their whole vacation taking photographs.
14: And they won't remember their vacation. They'll only remember what photographs they took.
13: Dillard's naturalism was always wrapped up with a determination to pare away everything extraneous in her work. One of her best-known titles, The Writing Life, was only a little over 100 pages long. She did not talk about the simple life. She talked about how complex life becomes once you eliminate distractions and pay attention to what's left. As she said on WHYY's Fresh Air in 1992. At the time, she'd just published her first novel, The Living, about settlers in the Pacific Northwest.
15: Essentially, in some ways, I lived the life of a settler for parts of 4 or 5 years on an island in Puget Sound, because we had not only no electricity, which is nothing, and no running water, which also proves to be nothing. I thought this would be terribly difficult, but in fact, you spend much less time on fussing in life than you do when you have those things.
13: In her celebrated book, Pilgrim at Tinker Creek, Dillard told of a year spent living simply in Virginia's Roanoke Valley, observing the lives and deaths of the creatures there. The book drew comparisons with Thoreau's Walden. When it won the Pulitzer, Dillard told Terry Gross, she had to ward off even more of the fussing she hated.
15: The press called me, I guess, and said, "What are you doing right now as you hear that you have won the Pulitzer Prize?" And I said, "I'm washing spinach." And they said, "Don't you know that this means you need never wash spinach again?" And I thought and probably said, "Sure I do. I don't like sand in my spinach." And I've been washing spinach ever since, and I think about it ever since.
13: Dillard taught generations of would-be writers the importance of trimming away excess. And yet, she did not see writing as a miserly practice, but as a chance to think and feel lavishly.
14: That's what writing's about. Don't save something good for a later place. If you spend it, it will fill up from behind, as it were, like a well. empty it. You'll be okay.
13: Annie Dillard kept emptying her own cup with more than a dozen books of fiction, prose, and poetry. But even as she awed and inspired readers and writers, she went on cleaning her own spinach. For NPR News, I'm Italka Lahosky.
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2: 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Jen Picard is here as well, and we're both wondering where you are because we have not seen your name come up on our little ticker here.
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2: And hey, if you're feeling generous, you can give more than $3 a month and still
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2: Shirt.
5: We'll take
2: you
5: it.
2: Know, it's like if you're like, hey, I can give $10. 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Nelson in Elk Grove says, you know, I listen every morning on the way to work and listen from work and figured it's about time to I donated. Hey, that's what we're all about here, Nelson. There's no naming and shaming. That's not what we do. 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So thank you, Nelson, for coming to the party. Now it's your turn.
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2: Not too bad. 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
1: My name is Gina, and I live in Sacramento. I'm a recent member of CAP Radio because, well, it was time. 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
18: Live from NPR News in Culver City, California, I'm Duane Brown. Americans will pay more for auto loans and credit cards following today's interest rate hike by the Federal Reserve. Rates will now go up by a quarter of a percent due to stubbornly high inflation caused in large part by the Iran war, which has caused record high oil and gas prices. Fed Chair Kevin Warsh says the decision to raise rates was unanimous.
19: Consider the geopolitical landscape of shocks and uncertainty, and you begin to appreciate the resilience of the U.S. economy. Given that resilience and the potential for even greater performance, an attitude of optimism is exactly what I heard inside the FOMC these last 2 days.
18: It's the first time in 3 years that the central bank has raised interest rates. Another rate hike is possible later this year as affordability issues take center stage ahead of the midterm election. Federal student loan data shows 500 colleges and universities share one alarming distinction. At least 40% of recent students who borrowed federal money are not paying it back. NPR's Corey Turner reports.
20: The Education Department only recently started publishing schools' non-payment rates, meaning the share of a school's recent borrowers who are at least 3 months late on their loan payments. One pattern jumps out from the data. The nation's private for-profit schools had non-payment rates twice as high as public and private non-profit schools. And of the schools with the highest non-payment rates, where at least 40% of borrowers are struggling, the vast majority are, again, private for-profit schools, many of them marketing short-term career training to low-income students. Corey Turner, NPR News.
18: Stocks fell across the board on Wall Street today. 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
2: It's 3:32. With CAP Radio News, I'm Devin Yamanaka. A wildfire near the town of Floriston has closed westbound I-80 near the Nevada state line. Caltrans says the closure is at the Boomtown Verde exit, and there's no expected time to reopen. Eastbound I-80 remains open. The Nevada County Sheriff's Office has issued evacuation warnings for zones around Floriston. Three people are dead after a news helicopter providing coverage for NBC Los Angeles and a local Telemundo affiliate crashed in a San Fernando Valley neighborhood last night. The California Report's Alex Hall has more.
21: The chopper crew was in the air covering a bus crash that had killed two people when it suddenly went down. The pilot, a photojournalist, and one person on the ground were all killed. Two other people were hospitalized. NBC4 anchor Colleen Williams confirmed the crash during a live broadcast.
22: And we've just received the confirmation that, in fact, News Chopper 4 went down just before 7 o'clock tonight in Chatsworth. And we're going to take a couple of minutes to think about that, to process and to regroup.
21: In a press conference, L.A. Mayor Karen Bass said the National Transportation Safety Board is leading an investigation. I'm Alex Hall.
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2: Still ahead on All Things Considered, neuroscientists have made a major advance modeling the human brain in mice. Hear how this is not a situation of Pinky and the Brain coming up in a few minutes. 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It's 3:35.

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1: 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I'm Juana Summers.
2: And I'm Mary Louise Kelly. A traffic stop can seem pretty straightforward. Police spot, say, a broken taillight or a driver speeding, so they pull the car over. But what if the stop isn't really about a traffic violation? Investigative journalist Joseph Cox has a new report for the tech news outlet 404 Media, a report on how law enforcement may be pulling people over based, at least in part, on their financial activity, activity that is shared with local police by Border Patrol. Joseph Cox, welcome.
3: Thank you so much for having me.
2: Your story begins with a man named Kyle Olson, who was driving, who gets pulled over in Montana. What happened?

0: the officer goes up to Olsen's window and says, hey, it's just that I saw your license plate was a little bit obstructed. The law enforcement officer does search Olsen's vehicle and does find, they say, cannabis, marijuana, and some edibles as well. But that obstructed license plate was not really the actual reason for the stop.
1: What was the actual reason?
0: Olsen provided us with a DHS document, and it shows that somebody in Border Patrol actually provided a tip-off to the local Montana law enforcement. This Border Patrol official had analyzed Olsen's financial activity and previous criminal history and had determined this seems like an interesting person to pull over. At that point in time, Olsen was not suspected of any specific crime. It was more based on this analysis of Olsen's financial activity. It seemed worth sending this intelligence over to the local police, who would then pull him over.
1: Does CPB obtain a warrant to get this data?
0: The agency declined to answer that question. Based on the available information, it seems unlikely that they're getting a warrant, because that is sort of the entire point of this predictive policing program. These people aren't suspected of a specific crime. They haven't been alleged to have done anything in particular. It is more gathering and sorting through intelligence.
1: You quote in your article a CPB spokesperson who said, these efforts are conducted consistent with applicable law, policy, privacy protections, and oversight requirements. You are describing this as predictive policing.
0: Yeah, so predictive policing is a highly controversial practice. And the idea is that they can pull in all sorts of data and then use that to make predictions of, well, is this area going to face more crime? And that's sort of on the lower end of the, you know, controversy spectrum, right up to, do we think this specific person may have committed a crime, even though we don't suspect they have committed a specific crime. And of course, this is controversial because typically the American justice system works with probable cause, search warrants, and going through the legal process that way.
1: So there will be people listening and thinking, hey, what's the problem? It worked. The predictive policing helped local law enforcement catch somebody they then charged with DUI and went on to charge with possession. What do you say to that?
0: Yeah, I think that's an absolutely fair criticism. I would say that Olsen is not the only person who has been swept up in the sort of predictive policing program from Border Patrol. There was an earlier case of someone in Texas that the Associated Press touched on who was entirely innocent. They hadn't done anything. Their car was, you know, aggressively searched by law enforcement, they said. They were still targeted because of the predictive policing model, but they hadn't actually done anything wrong.
1: Joseph Cox, investigative reporter with 404 Media, thank you.
0: Thank you so much.
2: Researchers have figured out how to replace about 50% of a lab mouse's brain with lab-grown human cells. It's a big advance for scientific research on brain diseases and uncharted territory for bioethics, as NPR's Ping Huang reports.
3: It's hard to study human brain diseases in live people without risking more damage, and it's hard to tell as much from human brains after they're dead. So Sergio Pashka at Stanford University has been trying to find another way.
4: There's been this quest of trying to build models of the human brain outside of the human body and then deploy them towards studying these devastating disorders of the brain.
3: Pashka and his colleagues have come up with the latest step by installing millions of human brain cells in living mice. It's not the first time they've tried this, but it's the most successful so far because they've made room in the mouse brains for human neurons to grow and connect. Step one in the process, Pashka says, was to genetically engineer mice that can't grow key parts of their brains. These mice aren't great at memory tasks or fine motor skills, but they're surprisingly functional.
4: You wouldn't be able to tell them when you look, actually, at these animals that they're lacking half of the volume of the brain.
3: Then they placed small clumps of lab-grown human neurons into the heads of these mice.
4: And it turns out that within a few days, the cell starts to divide. Within a few weeks to a few months, they will essentially grow, become vascularized, and largely take up the space that was present.
3: These mice, now with human brain cells, did better on memory and social tasks. And they responded to certain types of brain damage in a way that looked very human. After being deprived of oxygen, for instance.
4: They have issues of gait and of locomotion that are already reminiscent of

0: What will happen is cerebral palsy.
1: That's a disease caused by oxygen deprivation around the time of birth. Pashka says there's a lot of ideas for what treatments might work.
0: So this new platforms allows us now to actually test some of these therapeutics firsthand.
1: The research is published in the journal Nature. Nita Farahani, a professor of law and philosophy at Duke University, served on a volunteer ethics panel that helped guide the work. She says the researchers used best ethical practices.
2: At the same time, what this brings us into is new gray areas and territory for which there are not clear ethical guidelines or norms.
1: The mice with a lot of human brain cells raise questions for her.
2: I personally don't know how to regard the chimera that has emerged. Do we treat it with greater ethical care than we treat traditional mice? I think probably so.
1: Perhaps by applying a higher standard to how the mice are treated or restricting what kinds of research are allowed. Honghui Zhen is director of brain science at the Allen Institute in Seattle. She was not involved in this research.
3: I think it's really a powerful technology to study the human brain, human neurons, and how human circuits can form. But going forward in the future, there will be some considerations, if not concerns.
1: If researchers go on to try this on larger, longer living animals, like pigs or non-human primates, she says.
3: The human neurons could survive longer and they could form more functionally meaningful circuits.
1: Which means researchers could study human brain tissue that's older and more developed. But then scientists will have to ask themselves a more difficult set of questions, like how human and animal neurons interact and affect each other, and what it even means to be human.
3: I think the ethical issues become a lot bigger, more serious as well.
1: Ethicists say there is a need for more human-like models to study neurological disease and suffering. But the closer they get, the more they run the risk of being a little too close to human. Ping Huang, NPR News.
4: If you're a listener of a certain age, you will think the exact same thing I did, which is Pinky and the Brain. One's a genius. Okay, we don't need to start singing that. But
5: take over the world.
4: If you were the same thing they do every night, if you were thinking about that the entire time you were listening to that story and just thinking, what a time to be alive, now is a time to start a monthly gift. 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And even though we're kind of used to it, we shouldn't take it for granted. 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
5: I mean, the show is called All Things Considered.
4: It is.
5: And they literally do consider
4: every
5: all
4: single
5: things,
4: thing.
5: Like putting human brain cells into the mice. 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
4: And if you're thinking a little over 1,000, holy smokes, I don't know if I can calculate that in my head. 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
4: There are a lot of people who are giving. 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I don't know what's going on, but I am liking it. 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I have the moment. 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But now, okay, so Carlos, Catherine, Jessica, Bernard, they all did their part. It's your turn now. So this is your moment. Do it.
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6: Argentina's Lionel Messi recently announced his retirement from international football. Argentina is a soccer powerhouse that has produced world-class players, players like Messi, also Diego Maradona. So what can the United States learn from its football culture? Manuel Rueda reports from Rosario, Messi's hometown, where elite coaching is within almost everyone's reach.
7: Newell's Old Boys is one of the most popular soccer clubs in Rosario. It also runs one of the city's largest youth academies. Every week, hundreds of kids ages 4 to 12 train at its facilities in the center of town. Many dream of becoming professionals, and in Rosario, that dream doesn't seem so far-fetched. This is the city where soccer legend Lionel Messi grew up and began his career at Newell's Youth Academy. It gives me a lot of joy to play. This is my passion, says 8-year-old Dastan Hill. Dastan lives in a farming town 120 miles from Rosario. Every week, his father, Carlos Hill, drives him to practice at Newell's. It's a big effort, both for the child and the parent, he says. Fortunately for Hill, training at Newell's is affordable. While in the United States, families pay $2,000 to $3,000 a year for elite youth soccer, Newell's charges about $25 a month, and its best young players pay nothing. Hill shakes his head when I tell him what American clubs charge. If they charge that here, only a few kids could play, he says. And here in Argentina, the best players tend to come from low-income backgrounds. Newell's can keep fees low because it has other ways of making money. The club has a professional team in Argentina's first division that earns income from ticket sales and broadcasting rights. It also makes money when its best players are transferred to other clubs in Argentina or abroad. Recently, a 21-year-old who rose through its youth categories was transferred to Boca Juniors for $4 million.
8: Entonces, esos chicos que nosotros...
7: The kids that we are training today are what sustains this institution, says Gustavo Tognarelli, the head of youth development at Newell's. In the United States, youth clubs don't have access to these kinds of payments. That's because teams in Major League Soccer, the country's top professional league, are not obliged to compensate youth clubs if they sign their players.
9: Really what happens is if you train a player and they go to a better situation or a bigger club, you get nothing for that.
7: Rory O'Neill coaches an under-13 team in Pennsylvania. He says youth clubs in the U.S. have very limited streams of revenue.
9: The only option that they really have to pay for everything that they need to pay for is to get payment from parents.
7: In Argentina, Newell's Old Boys is among hundreds of clubs that subsidize the training of young kids with the hopes of transferring them to bigger clubs for a fee, or integrating them into their professional team. And while parents like Carlos Hill still make big sacrifices to get their kids to practice, the world's most popular sport seems to be much more affordable here than in the United States. We might not have so much money, Hill says, but in some areas, we have better quality of life. For NPR News, I'm Manuel Rueda, in Rosario, Argentina.

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1: Punctuality. It's an important asset in a whole lot of professional settings, certainly key here in broadcasting. Same for some in the sports world, where timing can be everything, as Greg Eklund reports.
2: It was the second round of the PGA Championship last May when professional golfer Garrick Hego of South Africa made sure he was on time.
3: This is the 12:43 p.m. starting time. Now on the tee, please welcome Garrick Hego.
2: While Hego was on time for his second round, before his first round even started, Hego was assessed a two-stroke penalty for being late, as he later explained to reporters.
4: I was there on time, but the rule is if you're 1 second late, you're late. So if you think about it, I was there on time, if you know what I mean.
5: But I don't quite know. No. What is it when you say that you were there on time but late?
4: I was there at 7:18, 30 seconds.
2: 30 seconds too late? Wayne State University professor Kes Ballantyne is the co-author of a study on consequences of punitive time policies.
6: I focus on the intersection of low-wage working conditions and people's well-being.
2: Ballantyne would be the first to admit that top-end professional golfers hardly fall into the category of low-wage working conditions. Nevertheless, all are subjected to workplace policy. And Ballantyne says there are some accepted parameters about what constitutes being late.
6: In my experience talking to workers, you know, it may be 3 minutes. So 30 seconds, even among the policies that I'm aware of, is very harsh.
2: To underscore it, those 30 seconds are essential by standards held by the PGA of America, the championship's governing body. Hego had to admit that he may have been a bit too relaxed.
4: Yeah, if you know me, then yeah, you know I am very casual and laid back.
2: For Michael Andrew, a world-class swimming pro trained by his South African parents, punctuality is everything. A decade ago, Andrew was the first swimmer in the U.S. to turn pro at 14. Michael eventually won an Olympic gold medal as part of the U.S. relay team at the Tokyo Summer Games in 2021. His father, Peter Andrew, says Michael was always a stickler about when to make it to the starting block.
7: And I've seen it at competitions when we're going to the pool. Michael was always, he would have a time, but he'd always be a few minutes early because he gets anxious. So he's very much on time all the time.
2: And punctuality is what Professor Ballantyne says is what employers in the U.S. workplace push for.
6: Anything outside of that, for any reason, cultural, personal, health, we have documented that it is punished in many workplaces.
2: Hego knows that all too well. The 27-year-old touring pro found out how his 30-second tardiness could be very costly. Because of his two-stroke penalty, Hego missed playing in the final rounds of the tournament. As a result, he lost close to $20,000 in prize money. For NPR News, I'm Greg Eklund.
8: Okay, if you are, say, a little later to donating than you thought you would be, we are not going to make you lose out on $20,000. Holy smokes.
9: We'd take your $20,000,
8: though. I mean, if you wanted to. I mean, that's great. But, like, oh, my goodness. So, being on time, very important. And you still have some time left in a lot of different ways. The drive ends tomorrow morning. You still have some time to give right now. We are looking for just over 1,100-ish new monthly donors before tomorrow morning. Okay, so you still are on time for that. We are still looking for 7 more donations before the end of this hour. You have 5 more minutes before 4 o'clock. And you're still on time for that. 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The deadline for that is 6 o'clock. If you give right now, you are still on time for that. You are doing so well with the punctuality. All you have to do now is follow through and start that monthly gift. I'm Devin Yamanaka. Jen Picard and I are both here waiting for your name to come up on our list.
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13: Michelle from El Dorado Hills says, "Thank you for being my favorite fair and balanced source of news. 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
15: Live from NPR News in Washington, I'm Ryland Barton. The House has passed a package of sanctions targeting key pillars of the Russian economy, sending it to President Trump's desk. Lawmakers are trying to deprive Russian President Vladimir Putin of the financial resources needed to wage the war against Ukraine. The legislation also gives President Trump new authority to impose tariffs on the biggest purchasers of Russian oil and natural gas, like China and India. The Federal Reserve raised its benchmark interest rate for the first time since 2020. Today, in an effort to quell inflation. As NPR's Stephen Bissaha reports, the quarter point hike is a small move, but the Fed also signaled more increases might come.
16: It's not a lot more. I was talking with one of the finance experts at LendingTree about this and was told today's rate hike is not going to rock anyone's financial world. By their math, if you have about $7,000 in credit card debt, this rate hike will mean paying only a few bucks more each month. Remember that the Fed today, they only raised interest rates by a quarter of a percentage point. They also projected another similar rate hike this year, though that depends on how the economy's looking. These are all fairly modest moves.
15: NPR's Stephen Bissaha reporting. The Trump administration is turning its attention again to Venezuela amid high oil prices. The oil industry there has been in disrepair for decades as President Trump's encouraging investment. NPR's Willa Rubin reports that now American oil company Continental Resources says it's developing an oil field there.
17: Continental Resources says it's planning to develop a block holding about 30 billion barrels of oil in a part of Venezuela rich with the kind of thick, heavy crude the country is known for. Continental says it evaluated opportunities in Venezuela after President Trump urged American energy companies to invest. The Oklahoma-based company was founded by Trump ally and donor Harold Hamm. Continental's move comes weeks after Chevron announced it's expanding operations in Venezuela. That announcement came days after the Trump administration said it's working with a private company headquartered in Barbados to develop 17 Venezuelan oil fields. All of these projects will take months, if not years, to develop. Willa Rubin, NPR News.
15: Nearly one in five members of Congress will not return to their seats next year. NPR's Stephen Fowler reports there's been a historic level of retirements, resignations, and runs for other office.
18: There are 99 seats guaranteed to have a different member from the start of 2025. That number is likely to rise as dozens of incumbents are locked into competitive races and could lose in November. This year, a record number of senators and representatives announced earlier than ever that they were retiring or running for a different office. 16 lawmakers died or resigned, and another 13 lost their primary elections. That includes a number of older House Democrats knocked off by younger challengers, and President Trump ousted incumbents he felt had crossed him. Stephen Fowler, NPR News.
15: U.S. stocks slipped today. The S&P 500 fell nearly 0.5%. 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
8: It's 4:04 with Cap Radio News. I'm Devin Yamanaka. The Sacramento County Board of Supervisors has restored nearly $3 million to the district attorney's office after considering cutting that amount earlier this summer as it closed a budget shortfall. County spokesperson Kim Nava says the board kept 10 DA positions by using money originally meant for road maintenance. She adds the county remains concerned about road conditions in the region. Supervisors used both the road money and reserves to restore funding. They also brought back some funding for foster youth transportation and juvenile pretrial services. California's High-Speed Rail Authority is coming under fire after a watchdog report found it paid nearly $600,000 in unallowable travel expenses to several consulting firms. The California Report's Alex Hall has more.
19: The report by the authority's Office of the Inspector General found it paid for consultants to travel first class and take upgraded rideshare trips to places like gyms, a nightclub, an escape room, and a cigar lounge in Washington, D.C. The four consulting firms were hired to provide financial and legal advice, program management, and other services. In many cases, the inspector general found little or no explanation of the need for the travel and that the expenses were not allowed under state travel regulations or contracts. The authority paid roughly $2 million in travel expenses to the firms in recent years. A review of a subset of those expenses found about 60% had no documented prior approval. I'm Alex Hall.
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8: Still ahead on All Things Considered, Canada is bidding to become the EU's first associate member, and it's backed by the EU's top official. We'll have that story coming up in just a few minutes here on member-supported CAP Radio News.
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0: This is All Things Considered from NPR News. I'm Juana Summers.
1: And I'm Mary Louise Kelly. The Federal Reserve raised interest rates today in an effort to tamp down stubborn inflation. Now, this is the first time the central bank has raised rates in more than 3 years. And it's the first move of any kind since the new Fed chairman, Kevin Warsh, took over this spring. NPR's Scott Horsley is here to tell us more. Hiya, Scott.
21: Hi, Mary Louise.
1: All right. So raising interest rates, we know that will make it more expensive to borrow money to, say, buy a car, to carry a balance on your credit card. Why did they make this move now?
21: In a word, inflation. And that is largely due to the U.S. war with Iran. Back in February, before the war started, inflation had fallen to just 2.4%. It looked to be headed towards the central bank's target of 2%. But with the fighting in the Strait of Hormuz, crude oil prices have soared, gasoline and diesel prices are way up, and last month, inflation was clocked at 3.4%. Now, Kevin Warsh had told an audience in Jackson Hole, Wyoming last month, unless there were clear signs that inflation was moderating, he and his colleagues would have to act, and that time came this afternoon.
22: The plain fact is that inflation is too high and has been for too long. The least well-off are the ones who have the most to gain from stable prices.
21: Warsh and his colleagues also feel like they have room to raise interest rates, because with today's high prices, the overall economies remain fairly strong. You know, unemployment's still quite low. Consumer spending has been resilient. So policymakers feel like the economy can weather somewhat higher borrowing costs. At past Fed meetings, we've heard some mixed opinions, but the vote to raise interest rates today was unanimous.
1: Unanimous. That's interesting. Okay, so give us an example or two of what these higher rates will actually mean for consumers.
21: Well, what it's not going to mean is immediate relief at the gas pump. And, of course, that's one of the biggest pain points for a lot of people. One of the challenges of the Fed is they don't control oil prices. You know, they can't wave a wand and open up shipping traffic in the Strait of Hormuz. What the central bank can do, though, is turn the knobs on borrowing cost and thereby make it more expensive to borrow money and tap the brakes on consumer demand. And Warsh says that might stop inflation in one part of the economy from metastasizing.
22: We cannot affect any individual price, whether it be oil prices, whether it be foodstuffs at the grocery store. But what we can do and will do is ensure that any change in relative prices don't broaden out.
21: We've been paying particular attention to diesel prices, which hit an all-time high today of $6.31 a gallon, because higher diesel prices can push up the cost of lots of other goods that get transported by truck or train. So far, we have not seen a lot of that kind of spillover effect, and Warsh and his colleagues want to keep it that way.
1: Timing? If this works, Scott, how soon might inflation start to come down?
21: Yeah, good question. In announcing the rate hike today, the Fed said it was designed to support a timelier return to the central bank's 2% inflation target. But on average, members of the Fed's rate-setting committee expect a very gradual improvement, with inflation not falling all the way to 2% until 2029. Warsh was asked about that by Bloomberg's Michael McKee, and the Fed chairman had a ready answer.
22: One easy way to square that, Mike, is those aren't my forecasts. My business is to not give forward guidance.
21: Warsh has bucked the Fed's custom of offering projections like that. So we don't know how long he thinks it's going to take to get inflation back to 2%. On average, though, members of the rate-setting committee do not expect a whole lot more rate hikes. They just anticipate one more this year.
1: One more this year. NPR Scott Horsley, thank you.
21: You're welcome.
0: The European Union has proposed a new special status to create a stronger bond with Canada. From Brussels, Terry Schultz reports this move is driven by a shared concern over their relationships with the U.S.
23: In her annual State of the Union speech, European Commission President Ursula von der Leyen offered her special guest, Canadian Prime Minister Mark Carney, whom she calls Dear Mark, a new alliance. Both the EU and Canada are looking for new partners to leverage increased threats, tariffs, and tirades leveled by President Trump against them. Von der Leyen emphasized the move is not, quote, against anyone, but she clearly had someone in mind.
3: Dear Mark, Europe and Canada believe in democracy. That power does not belong to the strongest, richest, and loudest, but to all of us. So I would like to work with you on opening the door for Canada to being the first associate member of the European Union.
23: The two exchanged immediate pecks on cheeks before a full chamber at the European Parliament as dignitaries and lawmakers gave the suggestion a standing ovation. This moment has been drawing closer with every Trump step that alienates either Canada or Europe. Carney is viewed with admiration by many Europeans, particularly for his speech at the World Economic Forum in January, calling on middle powers to band together against economic, quote, coercion. Rem Korteweg is with the Klingendahl Institute, a Dutch think tank.
4: So all of a sudden, Mark Carney is bombarded as almost this honorary hero of what Europeans are actually saying to themselves behind closed doors, but he said it out loud. Canada has been under quite a bit of pressure from the US president. And across Europe, there is this realization, well, perhaps we need to keep Canada closer to us.
23: Thus, the sudden creation of this new special status to do that. But the problem is, an associate membership with the EU doesn't exist, and it's not exactly clear what it would mean.
4: And this is where things become tricky.
23: Korteweg says Carney has made clear he doesn't want to fully integrate with the EU's single market. Canada and the EU already have a free trade deal, though Carney's expected to pressure the 10 countries that haven't yet ratified it. The two sides signed an agreement deepening security cooperation in 2025, and this year Canada became the only non-European country allowed to participate in the bloc's 150 billion euro fund for joint defense purchases. So what's the point?
5: The main thing is that we have momentum now created by, you know, friction in our relationship with Washington.
23: Jason Wiseman, a Canadian working in the European Parliament, says there's huge potential to tap.
5: Things like critical raw materials. We've got a wealth of small, medium enterprises making mission critical software, you know, emerging disruptive technologies, especially drones.
23: Wiseman says he hasn't met anyone in the European Parliament who's against the associate membership idea. But that may not be true in EU capitals, judging from reports that some governments are furious they were not consulted before von der Leyen's offer. Aaron Gash-Burnett, an analyst with the Center for Strategic Statecraft in Canada, says there's similar confusion there.
7: There's a lot of excitement about what associate membership means when it does not, in fact, exist, you know, among people who would support closer ties to the EU. And then this is also becoming a partisan issue in Canada, with the opposition now saying, well, please explain what powers you're willing to give up to Brussels and what you would get in return.
23: On Thursday, Mark Carney will get a chance to do that, as it will be his turn to talk to the European Parliament about where he thinks this political romance is headed. For NPR News, I'm Terry Schultz in Brussels.
1: People.
8: It's 4:14 and you're listening to All Things Considered on CAP Radio News. I am Devin Yamanaka, and coming up in just a few minutes, it takes a group of dedicated volunteers to make sure mountain trails are wide enough so that everybody can have fun. We'll take a little trip to Vermont in just a couple minutes, but not before Jen Pickard and I have a little talk. Let's just, you and me and Jen, we'll just sit down here and talk, okay? Here we are. We're sitting down. All right. So we're looking for you to start a monthly gift. What are some of the reasons, Jen, that we have, you know, to convince, entice somebody to
9: start? Well, we have the $3 CAP Radio t-shirt today only. Mm-hmm. Imagine wearing a gorgeous teal CAP Radio t-shirt showing your pride for only $3 a month. Mm-hmm. We have the $500 Apple gift card drawing. Mm-hmm. We have Devin Yamanaka in the afternoon, every afternoon, keeping you company. We have amazing stories. We have awesome music.
8: That's true.
9: We have fantastic interns.
8: That's also true. That's a lot of reasons when you think about it. I mean, that's a lot of reasons. There's a lot of really good reasons to start a monthly gift. I'm going to add one more. How about this? You can be part of us meeting our goal. We just set a goal for let's set a goal. 13 more donations by 4:30.
9: Okay.
8: That feels like, you know, bite size.
9: It's like one person every minute, right?
8: Every minute-ish. Yeah. It's 4:15 right now. How about all of those reasons Jen said, plus you can help us make that goal, 13 people by 4:30. It seems doable, right? You can help us cross that finish line. You'll have a big role in this goal. But you got to start that monthly gift. You got to do it right now. 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
1: People with disabilities who want to ride mountain bike trails don't have many options. That's because they typically need wider trails to accommodate larger bikes. Tucked away in Vermont's Green Mountains, though, is an entire network of these adaptive trails built and maintained largely by volunteers. As part of our series, Here to Help, Emily Chen Newton joined some of those volunteers in Richmond, Vermont, for one of their weekly trail nights.
6: It's a summer night that feels more like fall, and Louis Arevalo races down a trail on his hand cycle bike. With two wheels in front and one in the back, he navigates a couple of banked turns and a jump. Arevalo became a wheelchair user after a spinal cord injury. On the trails, though, he uses an adaptive bike that won't fit on a typical narrow bike path.
10: If the trail was only 30 inches wide, it would be like doing a tightrope walk the whole time. You want to have a little bit of buffer on each side.
6: From the beginning, this trail system was designed for bikers like Arevalo. In fact, he and other adaptive riders worked alongside the trail builders to get each turn and jump just right. Volunteers started building these trails 4 years ago, led by Byrne Brody with Richmond Mountain Trails. She says riders give their feedback in real time.
12: We would get a bunch of volunteers. We would dig a corner or dig a section of trail.
6: Then an adaptive biker would ride that stretch of trail and make suggestions. Maybe the corner's too tight. So
12: we'd have somebody follow the adaptive rider with a can of spray paint and spray paint like what the shape the corner needed to be. They would re-dig that corner, and then we'd keep going.
6: One of the shovel-wielding volunteers is 15-year-old Mira Lutsky. Today, she's working on a landing with her brother. She likes getting that instant feedback from Arevalo and others, and she recalls the excitement of building elements that she wanted to ride herself.
24: We would come up and like see certain stuff and be like, oh, that jump is going to be sick.
6: This network was developed so those with and without disabilities can enjoy time on the trails together, not having to worry if their bikes will fit. That way, adaptive bikers like Arevalo can just focus on riding their best.
10: Can I get through that piece of trail a little bit smoother, quieter? And I think as humans, as physical beings, we like to feel like we're doing something with grace.
6: Before his accident, he was a skier, a rock climber, and a biker.
10: My prior identity was so much tied to my physicality that it's nice to get that back.
6: As everyone gathers at the end of the night for some pizza in the parking lot, Arevalo says the unique difficulty level of this network honors what he calls the dignity of risk. These volunteer trail builders, he says, get it.
10: They recognize that we just happen to have a disability, but we still want to challenge ourselves, get scared a little bit, get excited, get giddy, you know, do all those things.
6: Volunteer Mira Letsky puts it this way.
24: I feel like everyone deserves to have fun. And if we can help provide that, then we should.
6: That's why Letsky and others keep showing up to make sure this trail network is ready to ride for everyone. For NPR News, I'm Emily Chen Newton in Richmond, Vermont.
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1: Today is National Tattoo Story Day. Enthusiasts are celebrating the stories behind their body art. So we wanted to highlight one moment that changed the tattoo world forever more than a century ago when a Kansas farm girl ran off to join the circus. Reporter Julie Denishay of member station KCUR tells that story.
11: You can relax for a minute. 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
13: The Old Glory Tattoo Shop is in Derby, Kansas, a suburb of Wichita. That's where Ron Dolacek plies his trade, and this day, he's tattooing a family photo on the chest of an elderly customer. Dolacek says he still remembers a day, almost two decades ago, when a customer came into a shop and unfurled a hand-painted sideshow banner.
16: He says, I think you're going to want to see this. I found it in a farmhouse.
13: The banner showed a tattooed lady, draped in gauzy fabric against a faded background.
16: So he tells me that him and his friends were kind of kicking around, up to no good, saw this abandoned house, decided to go in and explore.
13: Turns out the house once belonged to Maud Stevens Wagner, the woman on the banner. She was born on a farm in Kansas, February 12, 1877. In her 20s, she joined a traveling circus and later became a pioneer of the tattoo art form. There was evidence of the tools she used in the farmhouse.
16: There were hand tattoo tools, there were pigments, flash, banners. And so this fellow realizes that he's found something significant.
13: Maud was married to Gus Wagner, a merchant seaman and a charismatic showman who billed himself as a professional globetrotter and world champion hand tattoo artist.
16: According to legend, they traded a lesson in tattooing for a first date and pretty much hit it off right away.
13: There's a striking photo of Maud Wagner from 1907 in the Library of Congress that shows off some of her tattoos. Beneath Wagner's elegant bun, arched brow, and five-strand choker of pearls, her arms are covered with a riot of creatures, with Kansas sunflowers on each elbow.
17: For me, that photograph, it's a Mona Lisa pose.
13: That's author and filmmaker Ellen Governor, who's published three books on the Wagner family.
17: She's so beautifully tattooed with such loving care by her husband. There's something intensely evocative about this photo.
13: The Wagners made their home on the road, crisscrossing the country on the carnival circuit, until Gus was struck by lightning in 1941 and died several months later. Maud died in 1961. When their only child, Lativa, died in Texas in 1993, her estate included a scrapbook of the family's adventures and loads of tattoo art. For Ellen Governor, it was important that collection stay together.
17: My interest wasn't as an antique dealer. I wanted to see this collection preserved.
13: So Governor purchased it and donated the bulk of the collection to the South Street Seaport Museum in New York City. Antique dealer Darren Bray is an authority on historic tattoo material. He says the Wagner Collection is one of the country's largest collections of early tattoo art.
18: It's really important to understanding not just their story, but like the larger story of tattooing in America.
13: Maud and Gus Wagner are buried side by side at Homestead Cemetery in the Kansas Flint Hills. When Ron Dolacek found out their gravestones were just concrete blocks with initials, he was determined to make things right.
16: I had the headstones made so that they were recognized like everybody else in the cemetery, you know.
13: Now, the two stones read, the original Gus Wagner, globetrotting tattooer, and Maud Stevens Wagner, America's first lady tattooer. For NPR News, I'm Julie Denichet in Kansas City.
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8: Oh, and if the line is busy or you have to leave a voicemail, when you call the number, leave that voicemail. 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
21: Used to launch near daily attacks in Gaza, with at least 9 people killed in the past 24 hours. NPR's Anas Baba tells us this comes as Israel continues to reject a U.S. proposal for Hamas to withdraw from the region.
2: The aid group, Medical Aid for Palestinians, known as MAP, says a 65-year-old man was shot and killed inside a health clinic by an Israeli quadcopter in northern Gaza on Tuesday. That same day, an Israeli airstrike killed a 23-year-old paramedic. Video shows a 15-year-old boy running to the body before he too was killed in what's known as a double-tap strike. Gaza's health ministry says a man and an 8-year-old girl were killed and 14 others wounded when Israeli fired 3 missiles on a tent. Israel's military says that attack killed a Hamas commander in the south, the third this week. Israel defense minister said after the attack that, quote, Hamas won't be in Gaza. Anas Baba, NPR News, Gaza.
21: The family of a San Antonio woman is suing Texas Attorney General Ken Paxton. They say she died because of the state's abortion ban. From Texas Public Radio, Jerry Claxton reports.
3: The family of 37-year-old Tierra Walker says she died after developing preeclampsia and that ending the pregnancy was the only treatment that could stabilize her. The family alleges doctors failed to provide that care because of Texas's abortion restrictions. The suit filed in a state district court names Paxton, as well as the executive director of the University of Texas Health System and individual doctors. Molly Duane is one of the attorneys for the family.
4: The basic principle here is that you cannot take away someone's life as a state and not be held liable for doing so.
3: Paxton's office did not immediately respond to a request for comment.
21: You're listening to NPR News. Health Secretary Robert F. Kennedy Jr. will be the keynote speaker tomorrow at a conference of anti-vaccine advocates. NPR's Sydney Lupkin reports the Children's Health Defense is having its annual gathering in Washington.
5: Kennedy helped lead Children's Health Defense before President Trump picked him to oversee the Department of Health and Human Services. He left in 2024. Now, Kennedy will be the headline speaker at its upcoming conference. Andrew Wakefield will also make an appearance. Wakefield's 1998 study linked the MMR vaccine and autism, but it was later debunked and then retracted after an investigation by the medical journal that published it. Wakefield also lost his medical license. Children's Health Defense has filed dozens of lawsuits. Some involved suing states over vaccine requirements. One suit was against Meta for allegedly suppressing anti-vaccine content. Sydney Lupkin, NPR News.
21: Well, new fencing is going up around the main Kennedy Center in D.C. one day after the Trump-aligned board voted to close the Performing Arts Center for repairs. The vote followed a judge's ruling yesterday that blocked returning Trump's name to the building. On social media, Trump said the safety repairs, which Congress already set aside money for, will only happen if his name is added to the building, but only Congress can approve that. Stocks fell across the board on Wall Street today. 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
0: This is All Things Considered from NPR News. I'm Juana Summers.
1: And I'm Mary Louise Kelly. America has not had a Surgeon General for nearly 2 years. That could soon change. Dr. Nicole Sapphire is President Trump's current nominee for the position. She had her confirmation hearing in the Senate today. NPR's Selena Simmons-Duffin was watching. Hey there, Selena.
6: Hi, Mary Louise.
1: Who is Dr. Nicole Sapphire?
6: She's a radiologist and directs breast imaging at Memorial Sloan Kettering Monmouth in New Jersey. She's also a former Fox News commentator. She has a podcast and a book. She is President Trump's third pick for this role. His first pick dropped out early and there was never a hearing. His second pick, Dr. Casey Means, had a hearing but faced fierce pushback over her lack of credentials. Sapphire has faced some pushback from public health groups as well, but not nearly as much.
1: Okay.
6: Today, she pitched herself to senators as a real doctor who's treated patients and as a strong communicator. She did take a few stances that sounded different from the man who would be her boss if she's confirmed, Health Secretary Robert F. Kennedy Jr.
1: Stances on what that are different from the man who would be her boss?
6: Well, vaccines was the big one. So the most interesting moment in the hearing came this morning with the committee chair, Bill Cassidy. He's a Republican from Louisiana who's also a physician who supports vaccines.

0: Secretary Kennedy has a long history of anti-vaccine activism, and to earn his confirmation, he made promises to Cassidy about vaccine policy he has since broken. So right off the bat in this hearing, Cassidy started grilling Sapphire about measles and the MMR vaccine.
1: Does it cause autism?
2: I do not believe childhood vaccines cause autism.
1: And should a parent be vaccinating her child for with the MMR?
2: I think that the recommendation is to combat what we are seeing right now, the best tool we have to combat these infections, to save the most lives, and to also create population herd immunity is vaccination against the MMR.
0: They went back and forth for a while, but ultimately Cassidy did seem satisfied by her response. But it's interesting to think about how that position is going to play if and when she's confirmed as Surgeon General. You might recall a past Senate-confirmed leader who supported vaccines lasted less than a month on the job because of clashes with Kennedy.
3: Yeah. Any other areas where there was daylight between Sapphire and Secretary Kennedy?
0: You know, I was also interested in Sapphire's comments about smoking. The Trump administration has really seemed to favor vape companies this term. Kennedy shut down two smoking-related departments at HHS after coming into office. So it was pretty striking to hear Sapphire say this.
2: I am as anti-smoking, anti-tobacco as you could imagine anyone to be.
0: She did say at another point that maybe vapes could help with quitting cigarettes. So it's an area where it'll be interesting to see how this plays out.
3: And Selena, quick update on the other nominees in the hearing today. It wasn't just Sapphire up for confirmation.
0: That's right. Chris Klomp was also in the hearing. He's a former health tech executive who's been running much of the day-to-day operations at HHS since February. He's the nominee to serve as deputy secretary of HHS. And Dr. Timothy Westlake, who is a Wisconsin-based emergency medicine physician, has been nominated to serve as assistant secretary for mental health and substance use. I would say overall, there were some tense moments in the hearing, but the nominees had a pretty friendly reception from senators of both parties. The next step is for the committee to vote on whether to recommend them to the full Senate, and there's no set timeline for that.
3: NPR's Selena Simmons-Steffen, thank you.
0: You're welcome.
4: Millions of federal student loan borrowers are late on their payments. Now we know a little more about why. Recent federal data shows many of these borrowers who aren't paying went to the same problem schools. That is, schools that often market to low-income students and rely on taxpayers to foot the bill. NPR's Corey Turner explains.
5: Back in 2015, Lisa Kallenbaugh was living in the Los Angeles area and struggling.
6: You know, I didn't really have a place to live. I was sleeping in my car.
5: That's when she learned about UEI College. It's a big for-profit chain that offers short-term career training for jobs like dental assistant and electrician. Kallenbaugh enrolled to become a computer tech. It cost nearly $20,000, but
6: I don't think I paid anything literally like opening up my wallet. It was just all the Pell Grant and the loan.
5: Both came from the federal student aid program. Kallenbaugh remembers the coursework being oddly easy and wasn't sure how it would lead to a good paying job. She finished everything but a required externship that the school struggled to nail down. When it finally did,
6: it was in a far part of LA, and I let them know that. I said, I can't afford the gas to get there. And it was just kind of like, oh, sorry.
5: Kallenbaugh says the school sold itself as a place that would do everything it could to lift up its students. Instead, she says she got a few basic computer skills, no externship, and no job.
6: Almost like this school is preying on the vulnerable. And looking back, it's like, oh, they got me.
5: The only thing Kallenbaugh has to show for it all is more than $10,000 in federal student loan debt. And this is where we get to that new federal data we mentioned in the intro. It shows there are hundreds of for-profit colleges, many of them short-term training programs like UEI, where at least 40% of recent borrowers are late on their payments.
7: These numbers were really jaw-dropping.
5: Eileen Connor heads the Project on Predatory Student Lending, a nonprofit that advocates on behalf of borrowers. And Preston Cooper studies student loan policy at the conservative-leaning American Enterprise Institute.
8: I was really shocked at just how many schools there are out there where a real significant chunk of borrowers are not making payments on their loans.
5: What's going on? Well, first, I asked UEI College.
9: We were concerned, and we need to do better, and it is all hands on deck right now tackling this problem.
5: Joseph Cockrell is a spokesman for UEI. He says the school has since closed Kallenbaugh's program, in part because it was clear it wasn't working well. But the data shows UEI also has a broader non-payment problem right now. That, Cockrell says, is because the pandemic payment pause, plus all

0: All the Biden-era talk of loan forgiveness left borrowers feeling confused.
1: That they didn't know the status of their loans, thought their loans were forgiven, didn't know when or if they had to start repaying.
0: But the student loan experts NPR spoke with say many of these schools with high non-payment rates are also to blame. You can see it in their completion and job placement rates. Too many students are ending up with big debts, but no career to show for it. Not only that, Connor says,
2: if the federal student loan program did not exist, these schools would not exist.
0: That's because many of them market to low-income students who rely on government loans and grants to pay for their training. At many of these schools, Connor says, those federal dollars account for almost all of the school's revenue.
2: Why would anybody give or lend money to someone to go to these schools when it's a near certainty that they're not going to be able to repay it?
0: And Preston Cooper at AEI kind of agrees.
3: I think that if a private lender were looking at a school that has a 40%, 50% delinquency rate on past loans, they would probably say, we're not going to lend to that school.
0: And Cooper says, if a private bank wouldn't tolerate these kinds of losses, why does it make sense for taxpayers? The Trump administration has signaled it doesn't make sense, but it's not clear when or if the Education Department will do anything about it. Corey Turner, NPR News.
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4: And don't forget about the $500 Apple Store gift card drawing. 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
6: On a Wednesday, it's All Things Considered from NPR News. I'm Mary Louise Kelly.
7: And I'm Juana Summers. In Liberia, the government is helping families in extreme poverty by giving them cash, typically to one family member. Researchers tested whether getting couples to make financial plans together can improve the benefits of cash aid and lower household tensions. As NPR's Fatma Tanis reports, the results were mixed.
8: Aurelius Butler runs the National Social Protection Program for the Liberian government.
9: We're trying to find a way to elevate the poorest of the poor.
8: Liberia is one of the poorest countries in the world, and cash transfers have been going on for more than a decade, Butler says. Studies show the benefits of cash aid are felt by the entire household, even if it's given to an individual.
9: One of our key design components is that we target the female most responsible for household spending.
8: These initiatives give women the money because they're often left out of decision-making that affects them. But not everyone was happy about the setup, Butler says.
9: A lot of the men reported that they felt like they were being excluded.
8: So this new experiment worked on giving both partners in a household equal amounts of money. Sarika Gupta is a senior economist at the World Bank. She says the research also looked at how it affects intimate partner violence, which in Liberia is higher than the world average. And while studies show that cash transfers do not increase intimate partner violence, the researchers wanted to see if they could help families generate more income and reduce tensions.
10: We know that we're giving money to households. We want them to optimize how they spend it while also trying to potentially minimize household conflict.
8: To make sure partners shared in decision-making, the Liberian government partnered with the World Bank and the nonprofit GiveDirectly and added a financial planning element to the cash transfer, which meant the couples had to discuss their spending priorities.
10: But we also want women's voices to be heard, so maybe joint planning is important rather than individual planning.
8: In 2022, more than 2,300 households in the Maryland and Bomi counties of Liberia received $750 in four installments. About half of those families also received financial planning.
9: We sit down with the couple for about 45 minutes, and we go ahead and we ask them themselves to detail their plan.
8: Gupta and other researchers followed the households for a year after they received the cash. The results showed some benefits they'd hoped to see.
10: Households that received the planning actually were statistically even more better off economically than households who received only the cash transfer.
8: For example, Christian, who only released her first name for the program. She used her cash to pay school fees for her five kids, buy rice for the house, and pay off their debt. Her husband used his money to buy solar light bulbs and cement to patch their leaking roof. On average, the researchers did not see evidence that intimate partner violence had increased, either among couples who had the planning or those who did not. But then they looked a bit deeper at couples who were previously determined to be at high risk for violence based on history.
10: We found that they actually saw an increase in intimate partner violence only if they were in the cash plus planning arm.
8: In other words, if there had been previous incidents of domestic violence in the family, it increased only with the joint planning group. Amber Peterman studies the impact of development programs at UNICEF and was not involved in this research. She has an idea about why this kind of violence might have increased.
11: It is quite clear that it's something in the shift about couples deciding together and then perhaps deviations from that decision creating these additional conflicts.
8: As in, tensions might have occurred if one partner deviates from a plan they both committed to. Peterman says she looks forward to more research on the precise cause. For Aurelius Butler with the Liberian government, the findings offer a chance to build better programs for families. Fatma Tanis, NPR News.
6: To Florida now, where citrus growers are planting some of the first trees with gene editing technology that fights off citrus greening. That's a bacterial infection that has killed many of Florida's citrus trees. Growers have tried everything from tents to sprays. Now they're waiting to see if this new technology can help save the day. Catherine Welch reports.
12: The story of Ron English's family citrus business near Tampa is a familiar one in Florida.
13: My family was back in citrus in as early as 1895, and we were in business till 2015, which greening put us out of business.
12: Citrus greening arrived in Florida in 2005. It's a bacterial infection. English first spotted it 7 years later on one of his dad's orange trees.
13: We had some of the best looking groves around, and then all the time and effort that we had spent, you know, you just see it just diminish right before you.
12: Citrus greening is spread by a tiny winged insect called an Asian citrus psyllid. Once infected, the tree produces bitter, discolored fruit and usually dies a few years later. There's no cure. Matt Joyner is the CEO of Florida Citrus Mutual. He says in the late 90s, growers were shipping out around 300 million boxes of fruit each season.
14: We, this past season, finished all citrus just over 15 million boxes.
12: This spring, the Environmental Protection Agency delivered the industry some good news. It approved a gene-edited rootstock that shows resistance to the greening bacteria.
15: So when you're looking at it, we have lots of different plants that are growing.
12: At his lab in Tampa, Florida, Yanni Lagos opens a freezer filled with teensy plants. They're used to develop new rootstock. His company, SoilSia, uses the CRISPR gene editing technology to design a rootstock known as Carycia T1. It keeps a tree's immune system working so it can fight off greening, allowing growers to rely less on insecticides. He says focusing on the rootstock to fight the bacteria is key.
15: Even though the Labarabacter infects the tree by feeding on the leaves, before you even have symptoms, half the root system is already dead.
12: Lagos is now waiting to see what happens when the rootstock is grafted onto an orange tree and planted in a test field where Ron English is caring for dozens of them. Here, trees with the gene-edited rootstock were planted next to trees without it. They're a little more than a year old.
13: The tree that's the Carycia rootstock, see how big the leaves have filled out?
12: It's a lot taller, too, and greener, unlike the tree next to it.
13: See the discoloration? That's the disease already working through the tree.
12: The real test for the Carycia T1 tree will be the fruit. It takes years to show up, says Lagos, and it has to taste good.
15: The data suggests it's going to work, but until you have a 10-year-old tree, you don't know how the tree is going to perform.
12: So Lagos and the growers who now plant thousands of these trees watch and wait to see if this gene-edited rootstock can save Florida's citrus industry. For NPR News, I'm Catherine Welch in Thanota Sasa, Florida.
4: 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I'm Devin Yamanaka. Jen Picard is here as well. We have news from NPR coming up in just a few minutes, followed by updates from the CAP Radio Newsroom. And Jen and I are both thanking Larissa in Sacramento, Jennifer in Folsom, and Christopher in Rockland for making donations and supporting CAP Radio in our quest to get to... I already forgot our goal.
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18: Californians from across the state rely on Cap Radio state government reporting. Marty from Sausalito says, I trust you to be our eyes and ears in the state government. Thank you. 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
21: Live from NPR News in Washington, I'm Ryland Barton. Congress is sending a Russia sanctions bill to President Trump's desk. The vote split lawmakers in both parties, as NPR's Sam Greenglass reports.
22: Republican Congressman Michael McCaul says the sanctions will target the officials, companies, and banks helping fund Russia's war in Ukraine.
23: When we look back at this moment in time, I want to be able to say that we used all the tools available to end this war.
22: The package will allow President Trump to impose tariffs on countries buying oil and natural gas from Russia, a sticking point for many Democrats like Congressman Don Beyer.
24: The bill is a loophole that would allow him to define basically any country as a facilitator of evading Russian sanctions. He could then hit them with tariffs of up to 100% with no guardrails or oversight and no expiration.
22: The legislation is named for the late Senator Lindsey Graham, who negotiated Trump's support for the sanctions. Sam Greenglass, NPR News, Washington.
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